0: not experiencing postpartum psychosis, as the defense claims. Clancy's attorney is seeking what's known as the insanity defense, saying her postpartum depression spiraled into psychosis. The jury's expected to begin deliberating after closing arguments. For NPR News, I'm Deborah Becker in Plymouth, Massachusetts.
1: Olympic figure skating champion Alyssa Liu says she's taking the season off after her triumph in Milan. The 21-year-old from California made history in February by becoming the first American woman since 2002 to win gold at the Winter Games. Liu announced her break on Instagram, saying she wants to challenge herself and evolve her artistry. This is NPR News from Washington. The U.S. government has announced a drought disaster for more than two dozen cities and towns in Puerto Rico as water woes deepen across the U.S. territory with no relief in sight. July was the driest month for San Juan in more than 120 years and the second hottest for the island's capital. Actor Tim Curry has died at the age of 80. The British-born artist was known for a range of memorable characters on stage and screen, including one that inspired a cult following, as NPR's Alice Wolfley reports.
2: With his powerful baritone voice and big, expressive eyes, Tim Curry was celebrated for his offbeat, often villainous roles in films like Clue, Annie, and Muppet Treasure Island. But he will be most remembered for his outrageous performance in the 1975 film The Rocky Horror Picture Show.

0: The Rocky Horror Picture Show went on to be a global cult phenomenon, infamous for rowdy and raunchy audience participation. A stroke in 2012 ended Curry's stage and screen career, but he continued to work as a prolific voice actor. Alice Wolfley, NPR News.
1: The next tropical storm that develops in the Atlantic this hurricane season will be named Dolly, but it's not connected to Dolly Parton. Storm systems are named by procedures set by the World Meteorological Organization, and names are reused every 6 years. This season has had three tropical storms, and the next name on the 2026 list is Dolly. 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
6: This is All Things Considered from NPR News. I'm Elsa Chang in Culver City, California.
7: And I'm Adrian Florido in Washington. This summer has set new records for cyclosporiasis. The Centers for Disease Control and Prevention now says the caseload for the foodborne intestinal illness has reached more than 17,000, nearly nine times the previous annual record. Separately, the Food and Drug Administration has also recently logged recalls of eggs, alfalfa sprouts, and jalapenos linked to salmonella and E. coli outbreaks. Joining us now to take stock of our food supply is NPR health correspondent Yuki Noguchi. Hi, Yuki.
8: Hi.
7: So is this just a terrible year overall for foodborne illnesses? Because it sounds like it.
8: Yeah, certainly true for cyclosporiasis. While that official case count, as you noted, is more than 17,000, you know, the actual number of people sickened is probably much, much higher because, you know, not everyone goes to the doctor or gets tested. But for context, Sandy Eskin, the CEO of the advocacy group Stop Foodborne Illness, put it this way.
9: Those numbers are breathtaking. In the 30 years that I've worked on food safety policy, we have not seen an outbreak with this many illnesses.
8: You know, but verifying whether this year is worse overall for foodborne illness or how much worse is actually a hard thing to do. And a big reason is that the CDC last year pared back a lot of programs as a result of Trump administration federal cuts. And this included things like foodborne pathogen surveillance.
7: How did that surveillance work in the past? And how has it changed now because of those cuts?
8: Yeah, the CDC runs something called FoodNet. There are sites around the country that actively monitor and investigate disease. And they track not just frequency or scope of outbreaks, but, you know, the severity of illness or who was getting sickest. Last year, CDC cut back to only two pathogens. Cyclospora was one of those that was left out. And without this database, there's just a lot less reliable data that tell us where things are trending. And that's why when I asked Sarah Sorcher, who heads food safety at the consumer group Center for Science and the Public Interest, what we know about how this year compares to others, she said,
10: you don't. That's one of the problems with cutting FoodNet, is that we lost our ability to have great data on whether the food is getting riskier if the food is making us more sick.
7: Hmm.
8: FoodNet now only tracks E. coli and salmonella trends.
7: And so what about recalls in general, Yuki? Are they a gauge of food safety about what is safe and what is not?
8: Not really. You know, the number of food recalls this year hasn't changed much, although this summer's cyclospora problem has certainly made the public more nervous and therefore people are paying more attention to food recalls. But there are many other reasons food gets recalled, you know, mislabeling, for example, or, you know, not always because someone got sick. So Sorcher says that recalls are not a good proxy for how safe our food is. And in fact, you know, if a food is tainted, a recall can be a good thing, right? In that it prevents others from getting sick.
7: Yeah. NPR health correspondent Yuki Noguchi. Thanks, Yuki.
8: Thanks.
6: President Trump is celebrating Senator Darlene Graham's victory in a special primary runoff to replace her late brother in the state's upcoming U.S. Senate election. Now, South Carolina is a ruby red state, but there are hints of GOP midterm strategy in Graham's win and hints of what Trump did to push her over the finish line. We're joined now by NPR's senior political correspondent, Tamara Keith, to talk about some of that strategy. Hi, Tam.
11: Hi.
6: Hi. Okay. So when you look at Darlene Graham's win here, how much credit do you think President Trump can claim?
11: I mean, he's claiming all the credit. This morning, he posted that Graham was, quote, an underdog candidate who he endorsed, implying that his endorsement was essential to her win. But in this case, it wasn't just an endorsement. When she didn't get over 50% of the vote in the primary, he swooped in for a rally ahead of the runoff, and he juiced turnout for her in the Myrtle Beach area where he campaigned. And MAGA Inc., which is the president's super PAC, it hasn't spent any money on Republican candidates in months. MAGA Inc. came in at the last minute and spent more than $800,000 on robocalls and text messages to get his supporters to vote for Graham. That is a lot of money, and it sure looks to have paid off.
6: I mean, it seems to have paid off. So now Graham moves on to the November election for a full Senate term. Annie Andrews is the Democrat in that race. Tell us, Tim, what do you think that matchup's going to look like?
11: You know, Andrews has raised a lot of money, and Darlene Graham isn't the gifted political communicator that her brother was. In fact, she's running as an outsider, a newcomer. But the Cook Political Report rates this race as solid Republican. So it's really not one of the top tier competitive races that could decide control of the Senate.
6: Okay. But what did you learn about the Republican midterm strategy from this primary?
11: President Trump and his team have come to believe that he is the key to the midterms, which sounds counterintuitive given that the president and his policies are deeply unpopular just 70 days out from the election. But their theory of the case is that the only way Republicans can win is if Republican voters are energized. And the single greatest force in energizing Trump voters is Trump himself. Here's how he put it on Friday at that rally for Graham.
12: What I really want you to do is pretend, please, that I'm on the ballot. Just come and vote. It's so important.
11: He's not really even giving Republicans in swing districts and swing states space to run their own races. He's trying to nationalize these midterms, campaigning in places with competitive races, because Democrats probably can't get more fired up and Republicans need a boost. That's also the idea behind next month's Republican midterm convention, which is shaping up to be a two-night Trump rally in Dallas. The RNC announced Trump will be there both nights with a speaking role on the second night.
6: Yeah, but Tim, when it comes to money, do you think President Trump is actually putting his money where his mouth is?
11: It's something a lot of Republicans in tough races are asking, too. MAGA Inc., the president's super PAC, has more than $400 million cash on hand. We saw this week that if it wants to drop a lot of cash fast, it can. I've been told to expect MAGA Inc. to make substantial investments this year, and it's far from the only Trump-aligned super PAC that could swoop in and help Republican candidates. Tomorrow, Trump is going to Texas for a fundraiser for the Republican Party. Ken Paxton is expected to be there. He is the Republican Senate candidate, scandal-plagued and vastly outraised by his Democratic opponent, James Tallarico, so far.
6: That is NPR's Tamara Keith. Thank you so much, Tam.
11: You're welcome.

0: to introduce us to some folks who are helping Magic cast its spell.
1: Lily Lamb is 35, and she's been playing Magic the Gathering since she was in middle school. She describes the game as
2: basically like Dungeons and Dragons in cards. So you cast spells, you play monsters, and then you fight against another player.
1: And Magic players really love the cards. They feature rich descriptions and immersive artwork, like the character Alesha, who premiered in 2015.
2: So the art is just this powerful Chinese woman. And later, I discovered that she happens to be a woman of transgender experience.
1: When Lam began to transition her own gender identity in 2020, cards like this made her feel Magic was a safe space for a trans woman. Under the name Rebel Lily, she started making online videos about Magic. And they got popular, partly for the strategies she shared, but also her sense of humor, even about personal things, like her own speaking voice.
2: I wanted to purposely take something I'm very embarrassed or shy about and make it into something funny, but make it something that might give someone strength.
1: This wish to support people as they transition is something you hear a lot in the Magic community. Arya Karamchandani is a game designer for Wizards of the Coast, the company in Washington State that makes Magic. She says the acceptance many trans people have found in the game has created a snowball effect.
3: Once a community is known to be welcoming to queer and trans folks, it attracts more queer and trans folks, and that's a lot of what's happened with Magic.
1: Karamchandani is one of several designers on the team who identify as transgender. Growing up in India, she says she didn't have a lot of exposure to people of marginalized genders. She got that through playing Magic online.
3: So when I'm designing cards, I sort of think of it in some ways as like repaying that in terms of making sure the people who play this game feel seen playing this game.
1: The inclusivity of Magic is intentional, and that strategy seems to be paying off. The game just saw its first $500 million revenue quarter. You could see the excitement on a Tuesday evening this month, when Lily Lamb arrived at a game store in Brooklyn for a monthly Magic night called Lotus Bloom, intended for trans and queer Magic players. The small store bustles with about 40 participants. Lamb takes a seat at a table with three other players. They're here to play a social version of Magic called Commander, which focuses less on winning than having a good time. Lamb and her fellow players fall right into playing and joking.
4: Just to show that I'm not just picking on you, I will swing at Gabby.
1: Reyna Rubino, a trans woman who co-organizes Lotus Bloom, said she and her partner started the event because
5: local game stores can be kind of intimidating spaces. They're typically very like cis, straight man oriented.
1: But organizing her own game night has made her more comfortable in those spaces.
5: A lot of people are more open-minded and accepting than we think they are. And I think as trans women, we have a tendency to maybe expect the world is against us in all cases. And what I've really found recently has been that's not the case.
1: Back at the game, Lamb's prospects aren't looking so good. She's pleading for her life.
6: So here's like a super advanced commander tactic.
1: She pretends to cry while everyone laughs. And then she dies.
6: I've been killed.
1: Did it put a damper on the night?
7: I met three new wonderful people and we had a very funny game. So I think it's very successful. Fantastic night.
1: For NPR News, I'm Justin Cramon in Brooklyn.

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And from DuckDuckGo, who believes AI should be optional and who've been building privacy tools for 15 years. They now offer Duck.ai, where users can chat privately with AI. That's Duck.ai. Well, hello to you. I'm Jay Siebold. Thanks for spending the afternoon with us here at 89.9 KCRW. We're with you through the heat and through the downpour of news we have to share with you, including, in 15 minutes, the big tech news of the day, the parent company of Facebook and Instagram, Meta, agreeing to pay out a whopping $18 billion across dozens of states that sued the company for harming kids with their platforms. And it's not just money. Meta's agreed to make changes to its social media platforms, many pushed by California Attorney General Rob Bonta. All the details coming at you at 5:35 this evening. Some other stories we're watching here at KCRW. Local news update brought to you by CoBuzz. Well, of course, the extreme heat warning in effect today from the National Weather Service that runs through Friday.

0: a night for much of Southern California. We do have red flag warnings, too, all over mountain areas, and that means fire danger, low humidity, and gusty winds. Downtown LA today saw a high of 98 degrees. Burbank Airport hit 101. Death Valley reached 120. Some relief on the way this weekend, looking to be about 10 degrees cooler by Sunday. Still plenty of sunshine above us. And just a reminder here, in case you're struggling right now, LA County has opened a number of free cooling centers. They offer air conditioning, drinking water, bathrooms, and you can find one near you at ready.lacounty.gov. And widening our lens for a moment here, beyond LA, we're tracking homelessness among California students. It's up 10% since 2018. That's from a new UCLA study. Nearly 300,000 K-12 students in the state didn't have homes last year alone. Researchers found students without stable housing got worse grades, showed up to school less, and got suspended more often. The state's most recent budget does include $116 million for schools to identify and support at-risk students, and we'll be tracking that as that develops. We are still a couple weeks out from the start of football season proper, but tomorrow night, it's Rams versus Chargers at SoFi in Inglewood. And one question mark for the Rams roster looking ahead, Aaron Donald, defensive tackle. He's heralded as one of the greatest defensive players of all time. Donald retired, played his last game as a Ram in 2023, said he was burned out. But we heard this summer, maybe he wants to get back on the field. Donald has participated in two team workouts this month, and Coach Sean McVay told the LA Times this week he's got two plans for the season ahead, one with Donald and one without. Deadline Sunday, it's 5:20.
1: From NPR News, this is All Things Considered. I'm Adrian Florido.
2: And I'm Elsa Chang. By the time residents of a small Louisiana town found out that a data center could be going up there, the deal was nearly done. That's because non-disclosure agreements concealed negotiations between the tech company and state and local officials. It's a tactic that is used all around the country. Drew Hawkins of the Gulf States Newsroom went to Boyce, Louisiana, where people are angry about plans that were made without them.
3: Can we wait till that truck goes by?
4: Yeah, sure, yes.
5: I'm standing with Shannon McManus across from the 300-acre site where state officials say there'll be a $3.6 billion data center. We're just outside Boyce, a town of 1,000 people in rural Rapides Parish, Louisiana.
4: What did this look like before they started construction? What did this area look like?
3: It was all, this is all farmland that got bought out.
5: We're looking at a giant field that was once rows of cotton and soybeans, now a patch of dirt filled with cranes, trailers, and bulldozers, surrounded by a fence with no trespassing signs. The former sheriff's deputy says he's not against data centers. It's the secrecy surrounding the deal that brought one here.
3: I understand that we're moving into the future, that we have to have these things, and it's good that we're going to have jobs locally. Hopefully that happens. But it's still about not being transparent with the people.
5: Local officials involved in the negotiations signed non-disclosure agreements, or NDAs, legal contracts that prevented them from sharing information about the project.
3: What was it, taxation without representation? That's where we feel like we're at right now. We feel like these NDAs makes us to where we are paying these tax monies and we don't have the representation anymore.
5: Here's the timeline according to public records requests. In late 2024, the company building the data center signed NDAs with a state economic development agency. Then in January of this year, members of a local board also signed NDAs to negotiate the deal under code names like Project Lightning. That board, called the Inglewood Economic and Industrial Development District, approved the deal with little discussion at a public meeting in April. And then in June, Rapides Parish residents met with the board in a town hall. And things got heated.
6: Our politicians were elected to represent us, not to represent industry.
5: That's Robert Maddox, one of the residents at the meeting, which McManus live streamed on his Facebook page.
6: If there was so much transparency, why was the need for NDAs?
5: Maddox and others demanded information on how the 300 megawatt project, enough power for about 200,000 homes, would affect local water, electricity supplies, and the environment. On the receiving end of the public outcry were officials with the Inglewood Economic and Industrial Development District, including Executive Director Ralph Hennessy. In an interview with NPR, Hennessy downplayed the pushback from local residents.
7: It's a typical town hall meeting where you have a vocal minority that wants to get up and pump their fist and shout a bunch of half-truths or falses, whatever.
5: Hennessy says the deal will bring 200 permanent jobs to the area and that the company, Dallas-based Applied Digital, wanted the NDAs.
7: NDAs are not illegal. Okay. So you're not going to change my mind on NDAs. You can go ahead and change the topic.
5: State lawmakers and officials with a state agency called Louisiana Economic Development also signed NDAs. Agency Secretary Susan Bourgeois says they allow Louisiana to be more competitive in attracting businesses.
8: The last thing that they want to have happen in the beginning of the discussions, or in any part of the discussion, is for their information that they're sharing to be disclosed publicly. So without NDAs, our work, frankly, just doesn't happen.
5: The CEO of the data center company, though, says he understands why people are upset. Applied Digital's Wes Cummins says NDAs are important to protect the company and local officials from possible violations of insider trading laws. But he understands why NDAs rub residents the wrong way.
9: I would love to be able to get away from the NDA part because it just feels sneaky to people. I totally get that.
5: Cummins also says they follow the lead of local officials on how to disclose information about potential projects in their communities.
9: We take a lot of guidance from whether it's in Rapids Parish or whether it's in, you know, Ellendale, North Dakota or Harwood, North Dakota, as to how they engage with their constituents and with their community. We don't really dictate that.
5: But NDAs cut out the public and give the companies an edge in negotiations, says David Coulier. He's director of the Brechner Freedom of Information Project at the University of Florida.
10: Information is power. And these folks, they're powerful and they want to make a lot of money. So they're going to control information as closely as they can. So they have an advantage.
5: Local officials signing NDAs, Coulier says, keep the communities where data centers are being built in the dark.
10: It's really important that the public finds out what is possible to come into their town. So yeah, the public interest outweighs the company's interest.
5: It's hard to know how often NDAs are used in data center deals across the country. In Louisiana, records requests from the Gulf States Newsroom and type investigations turned up 54 signed by elected officials since early 2024. Many involved data centers, including the one in Rapides Parish, but some didn't specify or included other large industrial developments. Here's Coulier again.
10: You know, transparency in Louisiana isn't very good. It's one of the more secretive states in the country.
5: But NDAs are used widely, according to people in industry and experts. Eric Bonds is a professor and environmental sociologist at the University of Mary Washington in Virginia. He and his research partner found that NDAs were used in at least 25 of 31 data center projects they surveyed last year.
11: So I think, you know, just across the board is a standard practice. After we published our research in a statewide news organization called Virginia Mercury, we heard back from reporters and activists kind of around the country from Arizona, Indiana, Wisconsin, Pennsylvania.
5: Lawmakers in a few states have pushed for laws against NDAs, and Pennsylvania Governor Josh Shapiro last week banned their use in data center projects by state agencies he oversees. And NDAs are not always necessary to do business, even in Louisiana. Right near Boyce in West Feliciana Parish, a $10 billion data center is being built without NDAs. But back in Rapides Parish, residents didn't know what was coming. Foster Hensel runs an apiary behind his home. He says he's concerned about the potential impacts of the data center.
12: Water use, electric use, I'm concerned about. Utility bills going up.
5: He says his bees live off the nearby fields of cotton, soybeans, and wildflowers. The data center will be miles down the road, maybe out of harm's way, but he's worried, even if his bees are calm.
12: And these bees aren't mad because they're busy.
13: What makes a bee mad?
12: Noise, vibrations.
5: He just found out about the data center weeks ago.
12: Let me quote a good writer, Shakespeare. There's something rotten in Denmark. There's something wrong with that.
5: Any official who signed those NDAs, he says, should be prepared to face the consequences in future elections. For NPR News, I'm Drew Hawkins in Rapides Parish, Louisiana.
13: KCRW sponsors include NBC, presenting the 51st season of Saturday Night Live, featuring a range of hosts, musical guests, and live sketches that satirize politics and pop culture. Nominated for 11 Emmy Awards, including Outstanding Variety Series, now streaming on Peacock.
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0: 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More to come, your Wednesday in Los Angeles as we hit the middle of our heat wave week here. We are looking ahead to a slightly cooler weekend, and so we want to share some things going on around town that caught our eye. A chance for you to get out and hang with your neighbors. Carnival rides for the kiddos in Culver City, a John Coltrane retrospective in Leimert Park, a live reimagining, of Terminator 2 with comedian Andy Daly. That's happening in MacArthur Park, and we're going to tell you a lot more about him just up ahead in about 15 minutes here. Checking the weather map, 97 degrees now in Echo Park, 101 in Agora Hills, and 99 in Alhambra, 530.
16: Live from NPR News in Culver City, California, I'm Dwayne Brown. In Brownsville, Texas, a judge has denied a request by the state of Minnesota to keep an ICE officer in jail pending a ruling on his extradition. From Houston Public Media, Andrew Snyder tells us he faces charges related to the shooting of a Venezuelan immigrant.
17: Christian Castro faces four counts of assault and one count of falsely reporting a crime in Minnesota related to his alleged shooting of Julio Sosa Solis in Minneapolis in January. Castro is currently being held in jail in Cameron County, Texas, but he is due to be released tomorrow. Minnesota had sought an order to keep Castro in jail, warning he might flee to Mexico if released. The state also sought to force Texas Governor Greg Abbott to sign an extradition warrant for Castro. Abbott said Texas officials are still investigating whether Castro is a fugitive or was simply reassigned to Texas by ICE. Judge Fernando Rodriguez Jr. ruled that Abbott had not definitively refused to extradite Castro, and that while Castro might flee, that would not pose irreparable injury to Minnesota's efforts to prosecute him. For NPR News, I'm Andrew Schneider in Houston.
16: Inflation remained sticky last month as food and energy prices dipped slightly, but overall prices are still going up. NPR's Scott Horsley has the latest data from the Commerce Department.
18: Consumer prices in July were up 3.7% from a year ago, according to the Commerce Department's inflation yardstick, which is closely tracked by the Federal Reserve. That's the same annual rate of price hikes as the month before. Prices rose 0.2% between June and July, and personal spending rose by a similar amount. Personal income rose a little faster during the month, so people were able to sock a little more money away. The personal savings rate rose to 3%, which is the highest it's been since April. Scott Horsley, NPR News, Washington.
16: Well, stocks were down across the board on Wall Street. The Dow lost 113 points, down about 0.2%. This is NPR. High hospital prices are part of what makes healthcare so expensive. Several states are turning to price caps to make care more affordable. Alex Olgan reports on a portion of Indiana's new law.
19: By next week, roughly 75 Indiana hospitals need to offer new deals directly to employers below a price cap. This 2025 state law puts employers at the center of efforts to lower health costs. Employers insure half of Americans, and they faced a 30% jump in hospital prices since 2019. Jim Evans, CFO of Concord Community Schools in northern Indiana, expects to see significant savings.
20: What the law did was it kind of changed the conversation that we have in terms of how we look at pricing.
19: Indiana hospitals say they're being squeezed by deep Medicaid cuts and increased costs. Indiana's law doesn't require lower insurance premiums to match price cuts. Vermont's does, giving regulators the authority to ensure that lower hospital prices actually reach patients. For NPR News, I'm Alex Olgan.
16: Well, the parent company of Facebook and Instagram is joining a list of corporations that have settled litigation for billions of dollars, Meta agreeing to pay up to $18 billion to end a landmark trial that was underway in California. It's ended, settling claims with 48 states and territories over teen social media addiction. You're listening to NPR News.
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24: This is All Things Considered from NPR News. I'm Adrian Florido in Washington.
2: And I'm Elsa Chang in Culver City, California. Meta, the social media company, has agreed to settle with the states that sued it. Now, the states allege that Meta deliberately designed social media platforms to be addictive for minors. The proposed settlement requires Meta to pay the states up to $17 billion over 10 years and to make some key changes to both Facebook and Instagram to make the platforms safer for kids. Here to tell us more is NPR Health Correspondent Ritu Chatterjee. Hi, Ritu.
25: Hey, Elsa.
2: Okay, so what are these specific changes that Meta will have to make for younger users?
25: So the list of changes is, in fact, substantial. They include setting up a default daily time limit of 2 hours for users under 18. Wow. And those restrictions can only be lifted by a parent. There will be a default nighttime block between 10 p.m. and 6 a.m. There will be a block on notifications for minors during the nighttime and during school hours, so 8 a.m. to 3 p.m. during the school year. There will also be a ban on showing minors how many likes or reactions they have to their posts.
2: Wow, these seems like pretty sweeping mm-hmm. changes, right? How are advocates and researchers reacting to this news?
25: Pretty positively. Here's Julie Shelfour. She's a former journalist who founded a grassroots organization called Mothers Against Media Addiction.
26: It was certainly great news to wake up to this morning, and it's an important victory in our fight to hold big tech accountable. Meta agreeing to this settlement further shows what was made crystal clear in the other recent trials, which is that the company intentionally designs their algorithms to addict our children.
25: And in doing so, she says that they contributed to the youth mental health crisis in this country. Now, I should add that Meta has denied the allegations brought by the states and chose to settle the case.
2: Right, they settled. So do we know whether these changes will make these platforms any less addictive?
25: Well, let's try to understand some of the evidence behind these proposed changes. Let's start with nighttime use and its effect on teens. I spoke with Dr. Jason Nagata. He's a pediatrician at the University of California, San Francisco, and he researches kids' online behaviors. Now, his recent study showed that over half of the teenagers participating in a large study are using their phones between midnight and 4 a.m.
27: Wow. And the most used app category during this period was social media. So I think that it is likely that most of these teenagers are using nighttime use are on social media and getting the notifications and kind of distractions that are impairing their sleep.
25: And we know that sleep is crucial for a teen's brain development and mental health.
2: I mean, sleep is crucial for everyone. So interrupted mm-hmm. sleep is a huge problem. I can relate. I imagine that interrupted school hours are also a big problem. Yeah.
25: Exactly. And that's something Nagata has looked into as well. And he and his colleagues found that teenagers are using their cell phones for an average of an hour during school days, and most of that time spent on social media. So he's hopeful that cutting back on nighttime and school time social media use, for example, will have a positive impact on teen mental health. But he also adds that, you know, the devil will be in the details of how Meta goes about making these changes, as the trial revealed some safety features that the company had already put in place for teen accounts. For example, Instagram's take a break reminder wasn't as effective as they'd hoped. And we also know that teens can and do lie about their age on these platforms. So it's a big question whether Meta gets serious about age verification, which will determine how effective these changes will be.
2: Well, we also know that teenagers do not like to be told what to do. That is NPR health correspondent Ritu Chatterjee. Thank you so much, Ritu.
25: My pleasure, Elsa.
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4: Actor and singer Tim Curry has died at the age of 80. His unforgettable performance as Dr. Frankenfurter in the Rocky Horror Picture Show inspired a global cult following. In 2005, he told Fresh Air's Terry Gross he based the character, at his most gracious, on his mom.
6: Well, it was sort of her telephone voice, you know. Do you have any tattoos, Brad? She thought it was very, very amusing and brought all her friends.
4: Curry died Tuesday at his home in Los Angeles, and NPR's Alice Wolfley has this remembrance.
7: With his powerful baritone voice and big, expressive eyes, Tim Curry was celebrated for his offbeat, often villainous roles, like the mastermind butler in Clue from 1985.
8: Sir, I'm merely a humble butler.
9: What exactly do you do?
8: I battle, sir.
7: He also played Rooster in the 1982 film Annie, singing and dancing alongside Bernadette Peters, and hammed it up with Miss Piggy in Muppet Treasure Island from 1996.
10: Upstage, lads! 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
7: But he will be most remembered and probably most beloved for the 1975 film The Rocky Horror Picture Show.
11: How'd you do, I? See, you've met my faithful handyman.
7: Curry played Dr. Frankenfurter, a tyrannical, gender-bending alien scientist. In the years before the internet, his outrageous performance offered a rare glimpse of unapologetic queer visibility.

The Rocky Horror Picture Show went on to be a global cult phenomenon, infamous for rowdy and raunchy audience participation. Tim Curry was born in Cheshire, England. His father, a chaplain in the British Navy, died of a stroke when Curry was only 12, leaving him and his sister with their mother, who struggled with a serious mental illness. Curry landed his first professional role when he was 22 in the original London production of Hair. Also in that cast was the creator of the original Rocky Horror stage show, who cast him in the role for which he was most remembered. In 2012, Curry had a stroke. It altered his speech and left him unable to walk, but he continued to work as a prolific voice actor with more than 100 film, TV, and video game credits. Fans adored him for pouring everything he had into his performances.

To the disappointment of many fans, Curry never publicly revealed anything about his own love life or sexuality. Writing in his best-selling memoir from 2025, quote, "I have loved and been loved. The rest is none of your business." Just as he wanted, he took some secrets to his grave. Alice Wolfley, NPR News. Everywhere.

0: 89.9 KCRW. I'm J.C. Bold. Right now, we want to tell you about some things to do around the greater Los Angeles area, something that we call Sounds Fun.
1: We are young, we run green, we are friends, see the sights, feel all right.
0: You can find all of these and more in our weekly Things to Do newsletter. And right now, it is KCRW's Adria Clokey. Hey, hey.
2: Hey, Jay.
0: She's here with some of this weekend's things to do. So, what do you got for us?
2: First up this weekend, we have a historic festival. This has been happening for 75 years in Culver City, which I think you know something about, Jay.
0: Hometown, there we go.
2: Fiesta La Bayona.
0: Yeah. It's like a circus almost. There's a beer garden, there's games, there's live music, a huge stage. I think I saw a 10 or 12 piece band there last year.
2: Wow.
0: Yeah, it was pretty cool.
2: It kind of has a county fair vibe. So
0: Exactly. Yep. You
2: can go and play some carnival games, you can get on some rides and kind of get that summer energy in here where it certainly feels like summer. So go have some fun.
0: A festival atmosphere on the west side. You do not have to go out to Pomona for this.
2: Great point. Great point. So that's Fiesta La Bayona, and that's the whole weekend. It's Friday, Saturday, and Sunday.
0: All right, what else we got?
2: Are you a fan of the Terminator series?
0: Well, who is not? Tell me more.
2: So this is a podcast called The Novelizers. It's a podcast where comedy writers get together and they kind of recreate beloved movies series in a kind of parody audiobook form.
0: So like Mystery Science Theater 3000 for
2: exactly.
0: The nerds among us who know that program.
2: Among us is me, sitting right across from you now. So this is a large staged version of this podcast, which means that you get visuals to go along with it. And the film they're taking on, Terminator 2.
3: Come with me if you want to live.
0: I'll be back for that, and I hope you will be back for that as well.
2: With the thumb going down, with the visuals as well. So this is happening at Dynasty Typewriter. This is on Thursday night. So this is a ticketed event, but it sounds like a great time. Andy Daly, Colton Dunn, Paul Scheer, and surprise guest to help hilariously reimagine this classic film.
0: We've talked about film. Why don't you tell me about music? What's going on?
2: We have a bunch of music events happening all across LA this weekend. We've got them rounded up in the newsletter, so you can go check them out. Echo Park Rising is happening in Echo Park. But the one that I really want to throw some light on right now is the Leimert Park Jazz Festival.
4: One, two, three, go!
2: We've been partnering with them for a few years now. This is their 7th year happening. And jazz, man, it's just something that really gets into you. And to be in an immersive all-day jazz fest like this, it's just going to be really transportive.
0: I saw that Jose James, who's kind of a multi-instrumentalist, but a guitar player primarily, he's doing an homage to John Coltrane. But there's also some local talent from Inglewood. Kenneth Brown II will be performing on stage as well.
2: We know that jazz is an American art form in music, and this really sounds like a perfect opportunity to kind of learn more or celebrate the legacy of jazz. This is on Saturday. This is and always has been a free event, so go and enjoy, but there are VIP tickets still available, so that sounds like it's going to be a really fabulous experience if you can manage it.
0: All right, well, three great things for people to check out over the weekend here, yeah?
2: A couple more things I can mention real quick. We have the Hungry Ghost Festival happening in Chinatown on Saturday night. You can go honor your ancestors, plus watch some performances and have some delicious food. A 1960s immersive murder mystery show.
0: Ooh,
2: going down in
0: okay.
2: San Pedro. I know, gotta click through to find out what that's all
0: yes.
2: about, right? And we have not one, but count them, two summer nights shows happening this weekend. One on Friday and one on Saturday night, which is down in Orange County.
0: There you go. Great chance to shake your booty with your neighbors. 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KCRW.com/newsletters. And listen next week on the air here for more Sounds Fun. Adria, thank you so much.
2: Thanks.

0: KCRW. First, we got Marketplace. We'll hear about American companies buying more semi-trucks, planes, and freight cars in July. Bit of a surprise after two down months for transportation equipment purchases. But what's it mean for what it costs you and me when we buy the things being shipped on those freight cars and delivery vans? We'll find that out at 6 o'clock tonight, so stick around for that. Some other news we're watching this evening. The LA City Council gave unanimous approval on an aid plan for Boyle Heights residents today as cleanup continues at the burned-out cold storage warehouse owned by Lineage Logistics. Councilwoman Isabel Jurado introduced the motion to prioritize residents' sanitation requests like power washing and bulky item cleanup. And there are other initiatives, LA Housing Department investigating tenant complaints about the fire and establishing an Environmental Justice and Advocacy Advisory Commission. The council's vote does come one day after a council committee recommended no permits to rebuild or reconstruct the warehouse should be issued and to increase fines up to $1 million for notices of violations or noncompliance. And you may have heard today, actor Tim Curry died last night at his home in Los Angeles. He was 80 years old, beloved for his over-the-top performances as Dr. Frankenfurter in the 1975 cult classic Rocky Horror Picture Show. Plus, in 1990, he petrified forever an entire swath of millennials as Pennywise, the killer clown, in Stephen King's It. You can tell I'm terrified. Curry suffered a massive stroke in 2012, and he'd been in declining health since. As of now, no confirmed cause of death. And this interesting tidbit from LA City Hall, the council is trying to regulate a gas station drug known as Phenibut. If you haven't heard of it, Soviet scientists developed it as an anti-anxiety medication in the 60s. These days, you can find it being sold on social media, marketed as a brain booster. The reality? It can induce seizures, hallucinations, and it can be addictive. LA City Council ordered city attorney to write new regulations for the drug, warning labels, and age limits. All Things Considered continues right now on 89.9 KCRW, 10 to 6.
1: 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I'm Elsa Chang.
2: And I'm Adrian Florido. The federal government is in the midst of rounding up about 1,000 wild horses in Colorado, using a helicopter to herd them off the range. Officials gather horses this way in 10 states. Advocates call it cruel, but supporters insist the removals are needed to keep this beloved symbol of the American West from destroying the land. Colorado Public Radio's Stina Sieg reports.
3: A helicopter swoops through bright blue sky, searching for wild horses in high desert, dotted with dusty sagebrush. A small group of reporters and horse lovers have come to this remote spot outside of Meeker, Colorado, to watch from the cover of wizened trees, about a mile from a pen that will trap the horses. Horse advocate Robin Smith uses her high-powered camera lens to watch a band galloping together.
4: And it's just such a beautiful thing to see when you're just wild and free like that.
3: Soon the helicopter is hovering above the horses, including a baby. They run away from the loud buzz and toward the pen, just out of view.
4: There's a family. That's a family out there. And dad's going to go this way, and mom's going to go that way, and baby's going to go that way.
3: If the foal is young enough, it's supposed to be reunited with its mom. If not, none of the horses will likely be together again.
4: It's a family broken.
3: Scenes like this are common across western states where wild horses roam. The Bureau of Land Management oversees the horses and the rangeland they call home. And when the BLM determines there are too many horses for one area, they conduct a gather like this. Most end up in long-term holding facilities, which are controversial, but local politician Kelly Scritchfield says actually captivity is humane.
5: You never see a skinny one in there. He's always got something to eat every day, and he's got a drink of water every day. And that's a lot better life than some of these are seeing.
3: The BLM currently houses nearly 60,000 horses at a cost to federal taxpayers of about $100 million a year. Scritchfield is a Rio Blanco County commissioner and former rancher who says she's seen wild horses starving on the range and remembers one that got stuck in a mud hole.
5: Trying to get the last drop of water, but he's bogged down. He don't have the strength to get out. It's not pretty.
3: Troy Osborne, a range expert and former Forest Service employee, says this land has been denuded by both domestic cows and wild horses. Osborne says they basically eat the same things in the same amounts, and the range needs to be protected from all those hungry mouths.
6: We want to see the ground healthy. We want to see it productive. We want to see it used by all animals, by all species.
3: Cows vastly outnumber wild horses in the West, but ranchers contend that livestock are carefully managed, while the movements of wild horses are less controlled. Horse herds can also double in size every few years without human intervention. The BLM says roundups help keep those numbers in check. And every year, thousands of these wild horses are adopted by folks like Cindy Day.
6: Good boy. Good boy. Mama kisses. Thank you, baby.
3: Day pets her large gray Mustang Moses at a ranch in Clifton, Colorado. He was completely wild when Day adopted him 4 years ago, but she's watched him learn to trust.
6: He's the love of my life.
3: Day is part of a nonprofit that cooperates with the BLM, filling in gaps the agency's budget doesn't allow for, including administering additional doses of birth control to horses, shooting them with darts laced with medication. She and her group also promote horse adoptions.
7: And hopefully those people can have a relationship like I have with Moses.
3: Back at the roundup, a livestock trailer filled with captured horses rumbles down a dirt road. Horse advocate Heather Hellyer has watched them rear up against the helicopter in one final act of defiance.
8: Wild horses are definitely the spirit of the Wild West, and they do have that fight in them. I'm very proud of them today.
3: Some have even managed to evade the wranglers. Whether that's a victory for the horses or a tragedy depends on whom you trust. For NPR News, I'm Stina Sieg.

0: In Dolly Parton's birthplace of Sevier County, Tennessee, local people remember her not only for her songs, but also for her lifetime of generosity to the place she came from. Katie Myers of Grist and Blue Ridge Public Radio reports.
1: Dolly Parton's most famous songs, like Tennessee Mountain Home, often referred back to her upbringing in the mountains of East Tennessee.

0: And here, where she was from, she remained a part of people's lives. There's a statue of her in the town square in Sevierville, Tennessee. Since the announcement of her passing, the flowers have piled up at its feet. As more and more learned the news, doors began to open. People poured into the town square. As Jared Mitchell, 27, watches from the sidewalk, he is teary.
1: For somebody as big as her, if there was anybody that was as close to an angel walking among us, it was her. I know that everybody's brokenhearted about it.
0: He works at Dollywood, the theme park Dolly Parton founded that employs 4,000 locally. He's worked there since high school and says she knew his name.
1: We actually were a part of the Imagination Library growing up. Dolly has touched our lives my entire life, so it really is a tragedy.
0: The Imagination Library was her children's literacy project, mailing free books to children from birth. Tom Aitken lays another bouquet on top of the pile. His wife works at the women's wing of the local hospital, which Parton funded.
2: If we didn't have her, people would be going to Knoxville because we wouldn't have that stuff available to women here in this community, and it's huge, so yes.
0: Because of her, women can get mammograms and reproductive care locally. That's not even half the list. The money she gave to local victims of a deadly wildfire, for instance, or scholarships for local high school seniors to attend college, which her parents never got to do.
2: Her music's secondary to what she's done for this community.
0: Dolly Parton's hometown will never forget her. And for all her years touring the globe, she never forgot where she came from either.

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2: 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We are on the cusp of 6 o'clock now, this Wednesday evening in Los Angeles. I'm Jay Siebold. Right now, it's time for Marketplace. Amy Scott in for Kai Ryssdal this evening. And in half an hour, it'll be Today Explained from Vox. So don't go away. This is 89.9 KCRW Santa Monica, Los Angeles, KDRW Santa Barbara, KCRI, India, Palm Springs, KCRU, Oxnard Ventura, and KCRY Mojave. Speaking of Mojave, reached 105 degrees out there today. It was worse, though, in Palm Springs, got up to 116 this afternoon. Here in LA, we'll be about 10 degrees cooler by the weekend, still plenty hot, plenty of sun, but it's something. Still 94 degrees downtown right now as the evening rolls in. One last quick check on the Dodgers. Game 2 in Atlanta. LA is down 3-4. Eric Lauer on the mound. 6 o'clock.
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4: In Denver, I'm Amy Scott, in for Kai Ryssdal. It's Wednesday, August 26th. Good to have you with us. Inflation, as measured by the PCE, or Personal Consumption Expenditures Price Index, is still too dang high. That's the latest from the Commerce Department. Well, not in so many words, but the headline is that prices were 3.7% higher in July from the year before. As you hear us say all the time, the PCE is the one the Fed is really paying attention to, and it's been well above the central bank's 2% target for more than 5 years now. Marketplace's Nancy Marshall-Genzer takes a look at why the inflation we're seeing now is proving so hard to contain.
5: We found out today that core PCE, which strips out volatile food and energy prices, it hit an annual rate of 3.3% in July. And the thing about the inflation plaguing us right now, it's caused by things that are out of the Fed's control. Danielle DiMartino Booth is CEO and founder of QI Research.
6: They cannot influence the war in Iran. They cannot influence what's happening in the Strait of Hormuz. They cannot influence commodity prices. And they cannot influence prices that are driven upwards by tariffs.
5: DiMartino Booth says it's not like the Fed can pump more oil or do away with the tariffs.
6: It's a supply chain driven situation that the Fed cannot influence.
5: Fed officials' tools only work when demand is the problem, and they can raise interest rates to make borrowing more expensive, dampen demand, and cool off the economy. That would not be so effective now. Still, Fed Chair Kevin Warsh keeps insisting inflation will get back to the Fed's target of 2%. Olu Sanola, head of U.S. economics at Fitch Ratings, says at this point,
7: the Fed can only hope that they can talk this inflation down, they can signal this inflation down, but they also recognize that the tool they have is quite blunt.
5: And the worst part is, Fed officials don't know how long they'll be in this pickle.
8: I see the Fed as being in a really tough spot right now.
5: Gary Hoover teaches economics at Tulane University. He says the Fed works best when it knows what to expect next. But
8: The on-again, off-again nature of some of the issues that the Fed is facing leaves them really conflicted and not certain on how to proceed.
5: Hoover says the last thing Fed officials want to do is change interest rates, then realize that, oops, they need to hit reverse. I'm Nancy Marshall-Genzer for Marketplace.
4: Wall Street today barely budged, actually. We'll have the details when we do the numbers.

0: Those higher prices are one reason consumer confidence slipped again this month. We learned yesterday the Conference Board's Consumer Confidence Index slid to its lowest level since January. People were especially gloomy looking 6 months ahead. We'll get another take from the University of Michigan's Consumer Sentiment Survey on Friday. But as we know, how we feel about the economy doesn't always show up in how we spend. Marketplace's Kaylee Wells looked at how the general mood is shaping behavior.
1: It makes sense that consumers keep feeling worse and worse, says Eric Hurst. He teaches economics at the University of Chicago.
2: We see this link between high inflation, declining real wages, and declining consumer confidence.
1: Hurst says, like most workers he studied, his salary has increased slower than the rate of inflation, which means he can buy less today than he could a year ago or 2 years ago.
2: And as we saw for the last few years, when real wages eroded, consumer confidence tends to erode with it.
1: Which also helps explain why consumers are more worried about the future than right now.
3: And even though they feel okay that their job's secure and their paychecks are coming in, it's buying them less, and that's the concern.
1: Steve Odland is CEO of the Conference Board, which puts out the monthly survey. Consumers also said they're planning to spend less on almost all the major service categories: dining, internet, personal care, health. The only one going up, utilities.
3: Your money is buying less, then of course you hold back on anything discretionary because you know you have to put fuel in the car. You know you have to put food on the table.
1: Remember, like with any survey, these results represent the average respondent. But Paul Shea, who teaches economics at Bates College, says not everybody is average.
4: This is the K-shaped economy people have been writing a lot about. I think there's some truth in it. If you're middle to upper income, you tend to be doing very well. If you're lower middle class, you're struggling much more.
1: Even as confidence wanes, consumer spending has stayed pretty resilient. Bates says that's because high-income houses keep on spending and keep on masking the harsher reality for everyone else. I'm Kaylee Wells for Marketplace.

0: Beleaguered billionaire Bill Gates, say that three times fast, is warning that the AI era will usher in, quote, one of the most turbulent times in human history. In an essay on his website and in the New York Times today, Gates says AI could trigger mass unemployment, among other threats. As we've been reporting this week, fewer jobs also means fewer people paying taxes, which is a problem in a country where two-thirds of all federal revenue comes from taxing human labor. For the next installment in our series, Robots Ate My Taxes, Marketplace's David Brancaccio looks at a previous shock to the tax system, one that set the stage for a tactic some are suggesting in the age of AI.
1: In the aftermath of the global mortgage meltdown of 2008 and 2009, Arizona was bleeding construction jobs. When people are no longer working, the state can't tax wages that never happened.
2: This was the greatest financial challenge that the state had faced, certainly in about 50 years.
1: Eileen Klein was the Republican governor's chief of staff at the time. She says Arizona needed money fast, with so many jobs and so much tax money gone. So officials got creative. They thought, why not sell off a long list of state-owned buildings, like a big old yard sale? Among the buildings sold to investors for $735 million was a big Beaux-Arts-style edifice with a copper dome, the Arizona State Capitol Building.
2: Nobody felt that it was the perfect solution to be able to generate cash.
1: For the next 10 years, the state paid the buyers for the privilege of using the Capitol for governing. Capitalism, you might call it. Weird, but better than
2: defaulting on payments that were going to go out to schools or laying off prison guards or closing prisons.
1: But the "are you kidding me" move of selling a crown jewel did buy time for the slower process of raising money another way.
2: A temporary increase in the sales tax for the following 3 years.
1: That's a form of what economists call a consumption tax, just one of the revenue-raising ideas now being floated for a time when untaxed AI does more of the work of tax-paying humans. Here's economist Lee Lockwood at the University of Virginia.
3: The consumption tax will be taking in revenue, whereas the labor tax, in a really transformative scenario where labor earnings go way down, is going to fall much, much larger in proportion.
1: But with a consumption tax, everybody, rich and poor, can end up paying the same.
4: Taxes on products are, if implemented in isolation, are almost always regressive.
1: That's Trevor Toome at the University of Calgary School of Public Policy. He knows all about consumption taxes after studying how Canada tried a carbon tax to discourage the use of fossil fuels. Canada's antidote to regressiveness was cash back from the government.
4: A lump sum amount.
1: Rural Canadians or those with more kids got bigger rebates. Now, while many countries have a national consumption tax, they call them value-added taxes, to do it on a national level in the United States would be revolutionary. But with AI, we may be entering economically revolutionary times. Toome says it took the last industrial revolution, moving people from fields to factories, for us to get the modern income tax in 1913.
4: In the same way that dramatic technological changes in the past have led to big changes in the way that we raise revenue. And so we might really need to think harder about the underlying structure itself and how we raise revenue.
1: As for Arizona's state capital, 10 years later, the state was able to buy it back. The temporary sales tax came for 3 years and went as the Great Recession faded. I'm David Brancaccio for Marketplace.
0: All this week, David is diving into solutions. You can also watch his reporting at Marketplace APM on YouTube and Instagram.

0: Coming up.
1: That's not just talking the talk, that's actually walking the walk, right?
0: We'll talk about it, but first, let's do the numbers. The Dow Jones Industrial Average fell 113 points, 0.2%, to finish at 53,463. The NASDAQ shed 21 points, just 0.1%, to close at 26,130. The S&P 500 lost a point, basically flat, ending at 76.75. Kaylee Wells reported on withering consumer confidence, with one big concern being the price of food. Budget-conscious consumers helped J.M. Smucker forecast a smaller-than-expected sales decline in an earnings report today. Better known for jams and snacks, the company also makes ready-to-eat meals, and people are dining out less. J.M. Smucker rose 4.3%. Food giant General Mills added 0.75%. Bonds fell. The yield on the 10-year T-note rose to 4.64%. 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
3: KCRW sponsors include HBO Max, presenting A Knight of the Seven Kingdoms, the new series adapted from George R.R. 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
0: This is Marketplace. I'm Amy Scott. Planes, trains, and semi-trucks are among the big machinery businesses are buying more of. The Census Bureau said today overall orders for durable goods rose by more than 1% in July. Leading the way was transportation equipment, up

0: month-to-month transportation equipment order data. He says it's kind of like a scary elevator.
1: If you came up on an elevator and instead of up and down, the button said soar and plunge, no one would get on, right?
0: He says transportation order numbers soar and plunge unpredictably because of big ticket items, like literal airplanes.
1: If Boeing gets a big order at the Paris Air Show, it'll surge 1 month and plummet the next.
0: It wasn't Paris, but actually England, where Boeing secured 173 plane orders in July. But there is a little more to the transportation order numbers lately, says Ken Veith, a senior analyst with ACT Research.
2: There's an old saying in the industry that if you bought it, a truck brought it.
0: Because of all the data center construction this year, truckers have had a lot of hauling to do.
2: When truckers make money, they in turn buy trucks and trailers.
0: Especially recently, because there's an impending federal emission regulation that could drive costs up.
2: So on January 1st of next year, a truck is still going to cost a lot more than a truck that you can order this year.
0: Pre-buying like that is something big trucking companies can afford, says Jim Zantaris. He manages Peterbilt dealerships in the Detroit metro, but he says smaller operations aren't thinking about new trucks, but rather,
3: how am I going to make payroll this month based on my fuel cost?
0: Planning out payroll and equipment orders takes predictability. Zantaris says he used to plan for 9 to 18 months out, but now?
3: This cycle has gone now to monthly, where next month you do not know what is going to happen.
0: There's the ongoing war with Iran, on and off again tariffs. Michael Beltzer with Wayne State University says transportation folks might have seen a window to buy equipment in July.
4: With all that volatility, they may have been suppressing their orders, and now they're catching up.
0: It's likely a short window. Impending U.S.-Canada tariffs could raise costs on engines and parts. I'm Caitlin Tan for Marketplace.

0: This year marks a major milestone for one of America's most iconic roads. Route 66 turns 100. And along the nearly 2,500 miles of highway are hundreds of businesses that make the mother road into the landmark that it is today. So we thought we'd take a road trip over the next few days to visit some of those places. Here's the first installment of that series.
1: This is Dawn Federico. I am the owner of the Blue Swallow Motel in Tucumcari, New Mexico, and we are 1,167 miles from the start of the easternmost point of Route 66 in Chicago. We passed through Tucumcari in the winter of 2019. We wanted to stay at the Blue Swallow Motel, however, it was seasonally closed. It was a beautiful sight to see it in the evening with its neon, and so we just admired it. Cue in COVID in the beginning of that, and that made us start to reevaluate what we were doing and what our careers looked like in the future and where our next chapter might be. We reached out to the owners and had a wonderful conversation with them and came down to New Mexico from the Chicagoland suburbs, told no one what we were doing. It was kind of a secret mission. Within a matter of probably 8 to 10 weeks, we were here as owners of the Blue Swallow Motel. We do live on site. It is the old-fashioned mom-and-pop version. We do sometimes feel as if we might be living in a fishbowl. People are so enamored when they come in. Sometimes they might look through our residence windows, not realizing that it might be a residence instead of an office. So it's been a fun adventure. Owning the Blue Swallow Motel is a huge responsibility because it is so well loved throughout Route 66 and because it's also on the National Register of Historic Places. We had a hailstorm in May of 2023 that the hail damaged or destroyed about 85% of our neon around the entire place. In 2024 and 2025, we did a massive preservation. It was a long labor of love, but I can say it's done now and it's wonderful and it looks amazing and it will for, you know, decades to come. So that's what we're extremely proud of. Our season begins March.

0: to December. And we opened a little early this year because of the centennial. And it has been absolutely gangbusters since we've opened. Having a few years of experience under our belt certainly has helped us keep sane this year and keep a good pace with everything. So we're handling it in stride.
1: That was Don Federico of the Blue Swallow Motel in Tucumcari, New Mexico. Have a favorite pit stop along Route 66? You can write to us about it at marketplace.org.

0: The Colorado River provides water to more than 40 million people in 7 U.S. states, 30 tribal nations, and Mexico. We talked on the show yesterday about a new federal plan to shore up the system in the face of a 26-year drought. The three states in the lower basin, Arizona, California, and Nevada, will share mandatory and voluntary cuts totaling nearly 2 million acre feet of water over the next 2 years. 1 acre foot is enough for about 2 to 3 households a year. The plan also leaves the door open for further cuts in the coming decade. Stephen Rowe Lewis is governor of the Gila River Indian Community near Phoenix. The tribal nation fought for decades to secure rights from the Colorado River after its namesake river, the Gila, was diverted by colonization. For this last installment of our water series this week, we reached out to Governor Lewis to see how these changes might affect his community. Welcome to the program.
1: Thank you for having me on. I appreciate it.
0: So as you look ahead to, you know, the future of this river system that is oversubscribed and deeply threatened, what are you asking for on behalf of the Gila River Indian community? What's kind of a hard line for you, or a line in the sand for you, about what you're willing to give up?
1: Well, we don't want a second taking of our water. We don't want our water settlement, to be undermined in any way. As governor, I've been deeply involved in critical negotiations along the Colorado River for the last 10 years. You know, this is Gila River working with the lower basin states to come up with 700,000 acre feet of water that we can store in the system, you know, to bolster and to protect the system from these falling elevation levels. You know, over the past 10 years, the community has contributed more than 1 million acre feet in conservation water to Lake Mead. Now, that is not just words. That's not just talking the talk. That's actually walking the walk, right? That's over 15 feet of elevation, which is the difference today between crisis and disaster, right? So, you know, we're continuing that this time with a further commitment of another 125,000 acre feet over the next 3 years, and perhaps more if necessary, because we see this as critical to our survival and our collective survival in this region as well.
0: And just to be clear, that's water that you could use, you have the right to, but you're leaving in Lake Mead to shore up the system?
1: To shore up the system, you know, to make an important example to others through the region. Because we see that, you know, water connects us all. One region, one state is affected, we all are affected. I think that shows that, you know, that there is a collective responsibility that we all need to live up to, right? That we all need to share a burden in.
0: You've already invested millions of dollars in conservation efforts. When I visited, you were preparing to cover some canals with solar panels to prevent evaporation, but also produce clean energy. How are some of those efforts paying off today?
1: So, you know, we're proud of the fact that we're leading in conservation efforts, both with those solar panels over our canals. You know, we were the first to do this in the Western Hemisphere, not just a tribe. You know, we were the first entity to do that. And so far, we're generating more solar energy and protecting more acre feet of water than we thought. And so, you know, this potentially, as we scale this up, this could keep us both sustainable and, a very constant energy supply moving forward. So, you know, we're conserving water as well in such a critical time. So this is a win-win for us. And this is, you know, this is something that we're, you know, that we're looking at ramping up to scale. And, this just shows that, you know, this can work. This can work on the ground. This can work really in a practical situation. It's a sovereign Native American tribe that's doing it. You know, we're leveraging our sovereignty and our self-determination to make us, energy, water responsible within our practices, you know, and hopefully, you know, these type of examples that we're successful in, hopefully that they spread and they motivate and they inspire others, to do their part as well.
0: So long term, you know, with climate change making drought you know, much more likely and much more severe. How confident are you that when push comes to shove, the federal government will honor its trust obligations and the water rights your community fought so hard to win back?
1: Well, you know, and exactly, because we don't intend to let this happen again. You know, this has been a journey that that the Gila River Indian community and other tribes as well, that we've been engaged in this, you know, for now over almost 200 years, right? This has been a historical fight, and this will continue, especially because of climate change, because of over-allocationing along the Colorado River as well. You know, the fight continues. And the community, we have to remain vigilant. But at the same time, you know, we're not standing still. You know, we're doing everything we can to model responsible water management conservation practice.
0: Stephen Rowe Lewis is governor of the Gila River Indian Community. Governor Lewis, thank you so much for your time.
1: Thank you for having me on.
0: As always, for more reporting on the messy business of climate solutions, including the story of how the Gila River Indian community fought for its water rights and won, check out our podcast, How We Survive.

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1: This final note on the way out today. If there are any winners in the ongoing U.S. trade war against almost everyone, one of them is Vietnam. The Wall Street Journal reports that Vietnam's trade surplus with the United States in the first half of this year was $114 billion, meaning the country exported that much more to the U.S. than it imported. That's a bigger surplus than China, Mexico, and chip giant Taiwan. With higher tariffs on Chinese-made goods, many manufacturers have shifted production to its neighbor. Our media production team includes Brian Allison, John Fokey, Montana Johnson, Drew Jostad, Gary O'Keefe, and Charlton Thorpe. Alex Simpson is the manager of media production. I'm Amy Scott. We'll be back tomorrow.

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1: Hi, I'm Will Page, and August is Make a Will Month at KCRW. 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
3: The United States featuring Israel has been at war with Iran for 6 whole months now. And sure, like, the president cares, but sometimes it seems like he cares more about his ballroom. He wanted to talk about it when he was supposed to be doing a Medal of Honor ceremony back in March.
4: I believe it's going to be the most beautiful ballroom anywhere in the world. And when you hear all that hammering out there, you know why the First Lady is not thrilled exactly.
3: Sometimes he uses foul language to describe what the White House looked like before he showed up with his bulldozer.
5: Normally I would have said it was house, but I don't want to say that.
3: But just listen to how happy he sounded talking about it Monday at a back to school event.
6: The kids could see construction. I love the sound of construction.
3: Like the president, we here at Today Explained from Vox are going to talk at length about the ballroom because we got a lot of ballroom drama. We got cost drama, we got who's footing the bill drama, we got legal drama, we even got implication drama coming up.
7: Live from NPR News in Culver City, California, I'm Duane Brown. The parent company of Facebook and Instagram is joining a list of corporations that have settled an avalanche of litigation for billions, tech giant Meta agreeing today to pay up to $18 billion to end a landmark trial here in California, settling claims with 48 states and territories over teen social media addiction. D.C. Attorney General Brian Schwab was among those suing Meta.
8: They also understood that the features that they were developing were designed to and had the effect of making sure young people were online for as long as possible. If they got offline, they were drawn back, lured back onto their platforms, and really maintaining as much direct contact with the platform as possible, all by design. That's why I thought of this really as digital nicotine.
7: Meta explicitly denied any wrongdoing in the case and still faces lawsuits from individuals as well as school districts. Speaking to the UN Security Council, a representative for President Trump's Board of Peace criticized Israel for strikes in Gaza. NPR's Michelle Kellerman has that story.
9: The Board of Peace High Representative for Gaza, Nikolai Mladenov, says Hamas has agreed to hand over its weapons, and he calls this an opportunity to dramatically improve life for Palestinians in Gaza. But he says this will take time, and he questions Israel's continued deadly strikes in Gaza.
10: Will another strike on a munitions depot stop Hamas from rearming or tightening its grip on Gaza? It will not. It only delays the demilitarization.
9: Mladenov is also urging Israel to change its policies to let more supplies into Gaza in order to build needed housing ahead of winter and restore water services. Michelle Kellerman, NPR News, Washington.
7: This is NPR. Microsoft founder Bill Gates is calling for radical changes in the way the world manages artificial intelligence. NPR's Jeff Brumfield tells us he wants new regulations and taxes on the technology.
11: In an essay posted to his personal website, Gates called for governments around the world to take action now before jobs are lost and public trust is undermined.
12: There's no plan to ease the entry into the AI era, and not even a plan to have a plan.
11: Gates called for new domestic and international bodies to manage the risks of AI. He also called for taxing AI algorithms doing human work to slow the transition to automation. Finally, he called for some jobs to be off limits to AI, such human reserve jobs in areas like healthcare and education, he argued, would prevent artificial intelligence from gobbling up too much of humanity's humanity. Jeff Brumfield, NPR News.
7: Frantic rescue operations today after a flash flood and mudslide killed at least 160 people near the border with China. The Nepalese Tourism Board says it's a popular destination with nearly 400 tourists now missing, including dozens of Americans. Drone footage shows roads destroyed and buildings buried. Experts say an avalanche in the warming Himalayan region likely caused the massive mudslide. Many were on a pilgrimage to a sacred site in the area. This is NPR News.
0: 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It's human-powered, independent KCRW. 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
13: Yeah, Patty, back it up. 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
3: Sarah Blasky is an investigative reporter at The Washington Post, and lately she's been investigating the president's big ballroom, which she'll be the first to tell you is kind of hard to see.
14: Well, I think most people in the city know that there are fences and fences and fences keeping all of us from the construction area. And so what any reporter see is basically what the president wants us to see. He has done a couple of tours of that area.
5: And you'll see right alongside of it the great structure that's rising right next to the White House, and that's going to be the ballroom / military complex. It's incredible. There will never be another building like this built. That I can tell. I built a lot of great things. There will never be anything like this built. This granite has a million year life. It's a very strong stone. It will never break. It will never leak. It will never do anything. This is the highest quality stone you can get.
14: He's brought all the press corps out there and shown this massive hole in the ground at one point that construction was happening. And now the more recent visits have shown that construction is above ground. They're one or two stories up, at least, in some parts of this ballroom. And so it really is taking shape. You can kind of see a building there now where there used to be a hole.
3: And can you remind people what exactly we're building here and what it's going to look like as far as we know?
14: To our knowledge, there are kind of two parts. The below ground part, which is going to have some military facility. Sometimes they refer to this as the bunker. They've said that it's going to be nuclear resistant at this point, that it could withstand, a direct hit of some sort.
5: Not only is it drone proof, if a drone hits it, it bounces off. It won't have any impact.
14: It's also supposed to have a state-of-the-art medical facility and some other national security-related things that perhaps they haven't told us about and shouldn't tell us about, right? And then there's what's above ground, and that is this 90,000-square-foot ballroom.
3: And what's the construction like? I mean, this has been going on for almost a year-ish, and I'm guessing is going to take a fair amount more time.
14: So the schedule that the government has said in its various court filings is that this won't be done until the summer of 2028. So we're still not even halfway, right? We're at the phase of construction where there's concrete and there's a lot of rebar, but it's the kind of concrete that starts looking like walls or at least columns and that kind of thing above ground. So it looks like a building. It just looks like a really concrete structure. You know, none of the finishes are there yet. You know, the fundamentals of the structure are in place. And the government is saying they're 65% of the way done. They haven't explained that number, but that's what they're saying. Uh-huh. And a lot of us were used to seeing pictures of that hole in the ground. I mean, between October and the beginning of this year, it was more of a demolition project than it was construction. And they've really ramped up the construction in recent months.
3: When President Trump pitched this idea to the American public, one of its chief selling points was, you're not going to pay for it. My friends are, essentially. Has that proposition evolved as well?
14: Publicly, he continues to say that.
5: So all of this was paid for by myself, and because I keep hearing like, we are making a gift of this boy. This is a gift. This is not going to be paid for by the taxpayer.
14: But internally, my colleagues and I have gotten some records, basically budgets put together by the general contractor on the project that show not only is the price tag a lot higher than the president has said publicly, but also that about half of it is coming from American taxpayers.
3: Ah.
14: From funds from the U.S. Secret Service and the White House military office. And that is not something that we've heard the president acknowledge publicly to date. And also to go back to that question of how much is this costing? Some of these internal records show us that originally it was going to be in that $200 million range that the president announced last year when he said he wanted to do this project. And then it bumped up to $400 million, and we've heard him acknowledge that. He said,
6: it's going to be close to $400 million, and it's all paid for by patriots and patriotic companies, big companies.
14: At that point, we can already see in the internal records that, in fact, the plan was to have part of it paid for by donors and part of it paid for by U.S. taxpayers. And then by March, that price tag had gone up again to $600 million. That is the internal estimate for construction alone. That doesn't include the design or anything like that, but the construction itself. So that demolition of the old East Wing, the construction of what's going to be in its place, that includes the below ground stuff and the above ground stuff, the entire structure. $600 million is the estimate as of March. Again, half of it coming from taxpayers.
15: Okay, so we went from two to four to $600 million. And according to the schedule that the White House itself is putting out there, there's years of work that remain. Is that legal? Can he just say, oh, yeah, it's going to cost double, triple what I thought it would, and also I'm pulling that money from the Secret Service, from the White House military office?
14: In theory, you know, in a vacuum, it kind of seems like no, right? Congress controls the purse strings. That's one of the powers of Congress. But in practice, the administration has made arguments like that they believe they're allowed to do this through some legal mechanisms that have been set up that allow transfers of funds from one agency to another with a whole bunch of rules attached to it. That is beyond my pay grade, as they say, to determine whether this particular transfer of funds was legal. But one thing I will say is they've set up basically a piggy bank for their White House projects in this little known office called the Executive Residence. And the Executive Residence normally employs housekeepers, or the calligrapher works in the executive residence.
15: Okay. I didn't know there was a calligrapher, I'm going to be honest.
14: The White House has a calligrapher.
15: I approve.
14: Yeah. And florists and housekeepers and all the people that maintain the executive residence, right? They have an annual repair and restoration budget of about $2.5 million. So that account, repair and restoration, which previously was for like, you need some new curtains, or you need to maybe replace a floorboard or small things, right? That account is now being used to fund this ballroom. And so they're pouring hundreds of millions of dollars into this account. It's now at, I think, over $800 million in that tiny account alone. And that's the fund they're using to pay.
15: Wow. Much like leveling the East Wing itself, this all sounds very messy. Is anyone keeping track of the money that's coming in and going out to this project?
14: This is a question that the Senate Appropriations Committee would take up potentially. There are staffers on the Hill who are looking into these questions, because the question of whether those transfers were legal is something that politicians on both sides of the aisle, lawmakers on both sides of the aisle, have said they have questions about.
16: Given the scale, visibility, and long-term implications of this project, an independent government accountability office review is essential to ensure accountability, transparency, and responsible management of federal resources and historical assets.
14: Were these funds intended for something else? And if so, what were those things? And what is the legal mechanism used to transfer them for this project? And those questions have not been answered yet. They're just beginning to be explored.
15: But the Supreme Court had an opportunity late last week to sort of halt the whole thing, as a lower court, I believe, wanted. But they said, nah, go ahead, and we'll get to this when we get to this.
14: The Supreme Court is considering a case in which a nonprofit organization sued the federal government, saying that they did not have the legal authority to knock down the former East Wing of the White House and then construct a massive 90,000 square foot ballroom in its place. And since about December, this court case has been working its way through DC District Court. Then there was recently a decision in an appellate court a few weeks ago. The appellate court upheld the determination of the DC court, which said this was not legal. They need to go through Congress to do this work. and now it's on its way to the Supreme Court. And we actually just heard on Friday a preliminary decision that allowed construction to continue, at least for now, on the East Wing project until the Supreme Court has more time to consider.
15: One thing that occurs to me here is the amount of money we're talking about is orders of magnitude more than what this administration was spending on the reflecting pool earlier this summer. And yet, earlier this summer, it felt like the whole country, maybe even the world, had its eyes on that reflecting pool. And it became a huge controversy and a huge story. And yet, it doesn't feel like people are that mad about what's going on in the East Wing with this ballroom project. Why do you think that is?
14: Well, I think the reflecting pool is quite literally out in public. People can see it and they can walk by it. And they saw this whole thing unfolding. Whereas the East Wing construction is happening behind all these fences. You can't actually see it. There are a couple of vantage points in Washington. If you don't have access to the White House, there are only a couple of places you can go up on a couple tall buildings nearby where you can even see the construction site. And so I think for some people, it's a little out of sight, out of mind. But I will just also say this. I think Americans on both sides of the aisle, again, actually do deeply care about the ballroom. I think we're hearing from a lot of them. I'm sure you've heard from a lot of them. They have questions about the funds. They have questions about the priorities. They have questions about the president being part of some of the negotiations of the price of concrete himself when maybe he could have been focused on other things. There are a lot of questions. And so to the extent that the reflecting pool was more talked about earlier this year, I think it was just the visceral fact that we could all just see a green pool in the middle of National Mall.
15: This ballroom business is about more than the ballroom, according to one Ian Millhiser, who you'll hear from next on Today Explained.
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20: If you could take a test to predict whether or not you would have a risk of getting Alzheimer's, an elevated risk, would you take that test? There are genetic tests. There are other tests. We're going to talk to a woman who took the genetic test and found out that she is really at an elevated risk for developing the disease. We'll also talk to a doctor who's working with her in order to try to stave that off with lifestyle changes. And we will talk about Dolly Parton and her first movie role in 9 to 5 and how that became iconic. And then fast forward to the era of the 2000s, pre-smartphone, pre-housing collapse, and all about Britney, Paris, and Lindsay. It all begins at 7 o'clock tonight on Press Play.
6: Ballroom / military complex. It's incredible.
15: Today Explained, Sean Ramos-Firm, now joined by Ian Millhiser, senior correspondent at Vox. Ian, people are saying this ballroom is illegal.
21: It's really cut and dry here. Yeah, the ballroom is illegal. Let me just walk you through the statutes here. The main law, I'm just going to read this statute to you, says
1: a building or structure shall not be erected on any reservation, park, or public grounds of the federal government in the District of Columbia without the express authority of Congress.
21: So
15: that sounds pretty clear. Like, I'm not a Supreme Court expert like you, and even I understood that.
21: Yeah, really clear. The White House is a public grounds of the federal government within the District of Columbia. Trump is erecting a building on it. Sure seems illegal if he doesn't get congressional permission.
2: Then 2 months since Cruz started tearing down the east wing of the White House without federal approval.
22: A U.S. court has ordered President Trump to halt the work on a $400 million ballroom being constructed on the site of the demolished east wing of the White House.
23: The D.C. Court of Appeals ruled that Trump's $400 million White House ballroom is unlawful and requires congressional approval.
15: So how is the Supreme Court then on the way to rubber stamping this ballroom renovation?
21: In cases involving environmental laws, conservationist laws, historical preservation laws, Congress often passes laws because they want to maintain something beautiful. You know, think about something like the Grand Canyon. Like, we don't maintain the Grand Canyon because, like, people are going to make a lot of money off of the Grand Canyon. We don't maintain the Grand Canyon as part of a crime prevention strategy. We maintain the Grand Canyon because it's gorgeous. And we want people to go, be able to go and see this beautiful thing. And if someone were to, like, put a strip mall in, like, the side of the Grand Canyon, it would be less beautiful. And so Congress could pass a law saying, no, you can't build there. We're going to maintain this beautiful thing. There is a rule. It's called standing. If you want to file a federal lawsuit, you have to show that you've been injured in some way by the person or the entity that you are suing. So, mm-hmm. like, if you punch me in the face, I could sue you because you punching me in the face injures me.
24: Ow, Sean!
15: I would never.
21: You would never, of course. You're totally nonviolent. But if you punch me in the face and one of our colleagues gets mad about it and wants to sue you over it.
24: Ow! Sean!
21: They can't do it because they haven't been injured by your fist. Only I've been injured by your fist.
15: So, is that what's happening here?
21: Well, so the question essentially is whether someone has gotten a fist to the face, at least in a way that the law recognizes. And what the court has consistently said is that if you intend to go there and someone's going to do something to this beautiful thing that's going to make it less beautiful, you've been injured and you're allowed to sue. And that is the theory in this case. There is a woman, she belongs to a conservationist organization that is the plaintiff in this case. She says that she frequently goes by the White House. She's actually a retired professor of architectural history, so she knows a lot about this stuff. She thinks that the White House is beautiful. She enjoys seeing it. She incorporates it into her research. And if the East Wing is replaced by this eyesore of a ballroom, then it's going to be less beautiful.
25: It puts the emphasis on the wrong place. The emphasis should be on the White House, the center of our government, the head of state's house and office. And instead, it's a distraction. It takes all your attention to something big and irrelevant and asymmetrical.
21: It's called an aesthetic injury. If you feel like a defendant has taken a beautiful thing that is preserved by law and made it less beautiful, you are allowed to sue under existing law. And the question is basically whether the Supreme Court is going to change the rules to say that that's not enough.
15: And what are the implications if they do? Because you wrote for our yellow website, Vox.com, that this isn't just about the ballroom.
21: Right. I mean, the implications are enormous. If you take away the right to sue because, you know, something beautiful is being destroyed, then a whole lot of these conservationist laws, a whole lot of these laws dealing with sacred sites and, you know, pristine sites, environmentally protected sites, just become unenforceable. I'll read to you what one of the lower courts said would happen if Trump's theory of who has standing were adopted.
1: Under Trump's, quote, cramped standing theory, would deem no one injured by a decision to raise the Statue of Liberty, to obscure the names of the Vietnam War Memorial, or to install a political billboard atop Mount Rushmore.
15: Wow.
21: Think of why you go to see the Statue of Liberty. Like, I mean, you don't go to the Statue of Liberty because it makes you money. There isn't a material gain you get for the Statue of Liberty being there. There's a beautiful monument that we want to preserve. And if the government were to come and like tear the torch off the Statue of Liberty, the reason you would be harmed by that is because you would no longer be able to see this beautiful thing that used to be there. And so right now, the law allows you to sue to prevent that beauty from being destroyed. That's the crux of this case, whether or not people are allowed to sue in order to prevent the destruction of something beautiful.
15: But why would the Supreme Court want to give this president or any president the power to just run roughshod over our national monuments?
21: It is an excellent question. I mean, there is one other aspect to this case that I haven't mentioned before, which may be driving the justices' thinking, and that's that the ballroom isn't the only thing that's being built at the White House. So
15: right.
21: Above ground is the ballroom. Below ground is this, it's like a 5-story, like, you know, 50-foot deep bunker. And the White House tries to claim that the ballroom and the bunker are all one project. And so if you block the ballroom from happening, you are harming national security because you're preventing Trump from building this bunker.
4: They're making the argument that this is all about security, that if they were to stop work on the ballroom, it would not only have an impact on national security, but on the safety of the president himself.
5: You know, that started off as a ballroom. And before we started work, the military came to see me and they say, sir, we have an opportunity to do something incredible here. And we've been trying to do it for 100 years.
21: Courts tend to be very deferential to the president when he brings up national security. And so, like, it's possible that the justices just don't want to second guess the president because he's used the magic words national security.
15: And do we have any evidence as to whether that was a strategy here to get this ballroom through while, as you say, clearly violating the law?
21: I think it's probably a strategy here that, like, you know, it's savvy to tie it to national security. I also think it's kind of a dumb strategy, though. Because, like, the thing that struck me when I was reading Trump's brief is, I mean, like, I don't think he should have torn down the East Wing, and I don't think we need this eyesore of a ballroom that's completely changed the footprint of the White House. But I think that the case for the bunker is actually pretty compelling. I mean, you know, this is the president of the United States. He's the commander in chief of the U.S. military. There are obviously, like, our enemies have a strategic interest in taking out the president or rendering the White House inoperable if it can. And I think if Trump had gone to Congress and said, hey, like, there's a really strong national security need for this bunker, will you appropriate $400 million so that I can build it? I mean, I think Congress would have said yes. And, like, then we wouldn't have a Supreme Court case over this. Then we wouldn't have a fight over it. Then it would have legitimacy.
15: And then we wouldn't have the potential for the Supreme Court to make a decision that could actually have implications for all of our national parks and monuments.
21: Well, the one thing that he probably couldn't have gotten money for, of course, is the ballroom. And that might be why Trump didn't go to Congress, because if he had gone to Congress, they probably would have given him the money for the bunker. He would have built the bunker, but he would have had to put something that looks like the East Wing on top of the bunker, and he really wants the ballroom. And so, like, I think there is a bit of gamesmanship going on here where, you know, Trump's lawyers know that the Supreme Court often defers when the president says the words national security. And so if there's some way that they can present the ballroom as part of a national security project and not just as some Ozymandian vanity project by Trump, then, you know, it's more likely that the part of the justice brains that turn off whenever they hear the words national security kicks in and the ballroom happens.

0: Ian, Vox, Sarah, Wapo, Danielle Hewitt, Miranda Kennedy, Gabriel Donatov, Patrick Boyd, David Tatasciore, Dolly Parton, Today Explained.
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4: 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I'm Madeline Brand. Will the $18 billion settlement with Meta be significant for child safety online?
5: Really, what you can tell when I say that it's not going far enough is that it doesn't get into the advertising business model at all.
4: How Dolly Parton's first movie role in 9 to 5 became iconic.
6: She wrote in her autobiography that her manager sort of told her, go ahead, this character is really like you. You don't have to really act that much.
4: There are new tests to predict whether you have an elevated risk of getting Alzheimer's disease. We'll talk to a woman who found out and a doctor about preventative measures. And the Britney, Paris, Lindsay era of the 2000s pre-social media.
7: We look back on this time as actually one of innocence, because it was that final moment of nightlife before the mass use of smartphones and the phone camera.
4: All those stories coming up. The news is next.
8: Live from NPR News in Washington, I'm Ryland Barton. Social media giant Meta agreed to pay up to $18 billion to 47 states and Washington, D.C. to settle a child safety trial. Colorado Democratic Attorney General Phil Weiser was part of the bipartisan coalition of states, arguing that Meta knowingly designed its platforms to be addictive to children while hiding the harms they cause.
9: We're going to now put in effective age assurance and effective protections so that underage kids are not getting on the platform, and there's going to be an auditor who's going to oversee the conduct of the company, and we're going to hold them to account. We're going to make sure they follow these rules. This is going to be a game changer.
8: If approved by the court, Meta will make payments to states over 10 years and make significant changes to how its platforms operate so that they are safer for minors. In southern Arizona, tribal leaders say the federal government has deployed armed agents in a push to begin border wall construction on tribal property. From Arizona Public Media, Angela Gervasi reports.
10: The Trump administration is planning a 62-mile border wall across the Thonoatham Nation, something the tribe vehemently opposes. This week, Chairman Verlin Jose told reporters the tribe has escorted about half a dozen contractors off the reservation to stave off construction.
11: We will not let this destroy our sacred sites, our burial sites, our holy places.
10: Then, on Tuesday, the tribe later announced that U.S. Customs and Border Protection sent about 20 armed and masked agents, along with the SWAT team, onto the nation to help conduct pre-construction activities. For NPR News, I'm Angela Gervasi in Ajo, Arizona.
8: A federal judge has refused to order Texas to extradite an ICE officer who's charged with shooting a man in Minneapolis. Christian Castro is charged in Minnesota with assault and falsely reporting a crime. Minnesota officials believe Castro could flee to Mexico. He's accused of shooting a man in the leg and of falsely accusing him and another man of attacking an ICE officer. The nation's top health official is urging people to get their shots after two people died in Pennsylvania this week after contracting measles. From member station WUSF, Carrie Sheridan reports Health Secretary Robert F. Kennedy Jr. is raising questions about the cases.
12: Kennedy stopped in Tampa to talk about making school lunch food healthier. At a press conference, he was asked about the first reported deadly measles cases in the U.S. this year in Pennsylvania.
13: Our advice is that people should get the measles vaccination. There are certain communities and certain religious communities that won't do that, and we want to take care of those kids as well.
12: Few details have emerged about the people who died in Lancaster County. Kennedy accused the Democratic governor, Josh Shapiro, of refusing to share information with federal health authorities. For NPR News, I'm Carrie Sheridan in Tampa.
8: Major U.S. stock indexes closed down slightly today after reports said inflation last month slightly worse than economists expected. It's NPR. Chicago's professional women's basketball team is testing a new approach to counter abuse that its players are receiving. The Sky has partnered with two organizations in the national security space that focus on terrorism and violent extremism. NPR's Odette Youssef reports.
14: WNBA's The Chicago Sky has contracted with Moonshot to monitor online threats and abuse against Sky players. The Sky has also partnered with PERIL, the Polarization and Extremism Research and Innovation Lab at American University. PERIL developed a campaign called Be the Sixth Player to help the public push back against misogyny. PERIL's Cynthia Miller Idris says misogyny is linked to numerous forms of public violence.
15: It's one of the biggest common denominators in gang violence, in stalking harassment of athletes, and in school shootings, terrorism, and targeted violence.
14: The increasingly popular WNBA has become a target of culture warriors seeking to inflame divisions over race, trans rights, and women's rights. Odette Youssef, NPR News.
16: On the day I went away.
8: Tim Curry has died. He was a beloved actor known for creating delectable characters for stage and screen, often eccentric villains. His most iconic role might have been Dr. Frankenfurter in the Rocky Horror Picture Show, still a cultural touchstone more than 50 years after its debut. Curry suffered a stroke in 2012 that put him in a wheelchair. He earned three Tony nominations and an Emmy nod in 1994. Tim Curry was 80 years old. This is NPR.
17: 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Investing in securities involves the risk of loss.

0: Meta has agreed to make significant changes that will reduce the risk of harm that Instagram and Facebook pose to teen users. Daily time limits and blocks on nighttime use that can only be lifted by a parent, limits on notifications during school hours and overnight, an end to displaying the number of likes on a teen's post, a ban on plastic surgery filters, enhanced detection and removal of kids under 13 from these platforms, and more. A whole suite of protections to reduce the harm that we know children were suffering from over the last number of years.
1: California Attorney General Rob Bonta this morning announcing the terms of an $18 billion settlement with Meta today. California was one of a coalition of states that sued the social media company over teen social media addiction and how it affects their mental health. The suit alleged that Meta intentionally designed platforms like Facebook and Instagram to keep kids scrolling and did not do enough to protect them. We're going to talk about what this settlement will mean for young people now with Julia Powles, Executive Director of the UCLA Institute for Technology, Law, and Policy. Welcome back to Press Play, Julia.
2: Great to speak with you.
1: Well, what's your initial reaction to that? That sounds like an impressive laundry list when you hear the Attorney General read it. What do you think?
2: Well, I think it is a testament to the Attorneys General for bringing this case, and we're a week into what was due to be a six-week trial, and the settlement has come through. I naturally, as a scholar in this area that works with communities around safety, have areas that I think are strong and areas that are weaker. But I think the headline that we can really go after the design of these platforms and that the kind of immunities that have protected the tech platforms in the past no longer hold is a really good one for the kinds of feature improvements that we want to see on these platforms.
1: Well, what do you make of the fact that this settlement was announced, that Meta agreed to implement all of these changes, but had been saying all along that they weren't doing anything wrong or that they couldn't implement the changes? So how could they just turn around so easily and say, okay, yeah, we can do that?
2: Well, this is really, it gets to the nuance of the details that are involved. So Meta has announced that there'll be 13 changes to the platform, and they're around things like you heard from the Attorney General at the top around aspects of time limits, age assurance, autoplay control, and so on. And the reason it's relatively straightforward for the company to do it is it's really more of an evolution of what they've already been putting in place under pressure from both policymakers and the courts. What they don't get at is a much more deep, substantial change, as we've discussed previously around these social media lawsuits that are really trying to get into the business model of how these platforms hook users, extract their data, and monetize it with really no regard for the impact on individuals. So I think there are some benefits, but really what you can tell when I say that it's not going far enough is that it doesn't get into the advertising business model at all. It does offer these various cosmetic changes and some that are more substantial, like some sort of feed control, but it doesn't get right down in the weeds, which is why Meta is happy to make the concessions, although they've done something very clever worth noting. 30% of this $18 billion settlement is dependent on, if they're going to go down, they're going to take some other companies with them. So they've specifically stated that 30% of the settlement will only be released if both TikTok and YouTube make similar changes to the company. So they've sort of managed to extract some competitive gain at the same time as these concessions.
1: Any indication that YouTube and TikTok will do that?
2: Well, there are a set of lawsuits, and people, it's really quite overwhelming for even those of us who study it day in, day out. There's a set of lawsuits that are coming still from school districts, other cases against TikTok, for example. And I think those do have similar feature changes in the mix of proposed remedies, structural changes, as they call it. So, for example, a limit to only allow 1 hour a day on YouTube and TikTok, to have an extended night period where you have essentially a lockdown of access to services. Those are in the offing for the cases that are still to come and policy changes that are being pressured onto those companies. So I think they're relatively likely, but it is a really interesting strategy from Meta to say, and it's now come out this morning with a statement, you know, we've made an agreement and we're calling on TikTok and YouTube to join us in supporting teams campaigns. So never shy of making the most of what is actually really time's up on having no oversight of your platform.
1: Talk a little bit, if you could, about the addiction end of it, because you're getting at that with the advertising model and the whole business model, in fact, that these social media companies rely on. And that is to keep us there, to keep us scrolling and scrolling and scrolling, and to hook us, you know, a la cigarette companies did with Joe Camel, hook us when we're young and can less be able to withstand that addictive quality of these things. So do you think that this settlement will take any kind of meaningful action on preventing addiction to social media amongst young people?
2: Well, this is really the question around a lot of these feature changes. Are they going to have that effect? And I've been following what's happened since the social media ban in Australia. We're seeing still teens accessing services, and crucially, the regulator that for a long time has overseen online safety has found no diminution in their number of complaints about harms from the platforms. So I think what this is notably missing in this particular settlement are two things. One, any kind of reinforcement of what the internal trust and safety teams in engineering, policy and other areas at companies like Meta have been saying, particularly around what it would take to more robustly address the risk of addiction. And we're not seeing anything around the deep roots of the what essentially when you're saying what hooks and addicts users. So things that are more robustly around the algorithmic feed. Proposals over time, for example, have said, why can't we have on these platforms, why can't you nominate your preferred news service? Public broadcasters could have their own algorithm. Ways of finding content that isn't as geared to whoever is prepared to pay the most and the needs of advertisers and the business model of the platform. So those are the things that are missing. Any kind of internal reinforcement, and notably the trust and safety teams of Meta and other companies have been drastically cut over recent years. So there is no longer that expertise internally to even be able to continue tracking and making the kind of recommendations we'd like to see.
1: Well, Meta has been on the losing end of three lawsuits this year. And do you expect there to be more lawsuits? Do you expect there to be more interest in government regulation after this? Or is Meta going to just kind of skate by with this settlement? $18 billion is a mere drop in the bucket. They had $200+ billion in revenue just last year.
2: That's right. I think that they definitely saw the writing on the wall. It's cumulative, and Meta's really in the crosshairs of these cases. I think what will be interesting is how we see the dispersion of the funds. So these $18 billion could be very significant if it was directed to frontline child safety services and the kind of resourcing we require as an alternative to these platforms. Young people are using these platforms because we have had a steady reduction in resourcing for youth-facing services, for the kinds of opportunities for leisure that we would expect and offer to young people. So I would hope that there's some diversion of those resources. It is, as you say, pretty easy for any kind of fine to be withstood by these companies. But structural changes are meaningful. It's just that these particular structural changes, once you scratch below the surface, are really, as I say, just an evolution of what's been in place. I wouldn't object to any of them. They're useful things to have, but they don't go so far as to really dent the incentives that currently motivate the platforms to hook users and to harm them when they're there.

0: Coming up, new tests can reveal if you have an increased risk of getting Alzheimer's. We'll talk to someone who found out that she has a double copy of an Alzheimer's gene.
1: I think for a couple days, I spiraled a little bit in terms of, like, if I, you know, left my keys, you know, in the car and forgot to bring them to the house, I'm like, I've got Alzheimer's now.
0: We'll also talk to a doctor who's focused on prevention and describes what she and others can do to stave off the disease. That's next on Press Play.
2: And thank you for being here. We are halfway through the work week. News headlines every hour and eclectic music every morning and evening. 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
0: 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I'm Madeline Brand. If you could peer into the future and see if Alzheimer's disease was in your cards, would you do it? New blood tests can help confirm a diagnosis or, for healthy people, predict if and when Alzheimer's might develop. We're going to talk about the latest in Alzheimer's research with a neurologist who's focused on prevention. Dr. Richard Isaacson is the director of research at the Institute for Neurodegenerative Diseases in South Florida and the founder of the Alzheimer's Prevention Clinic at Weill Cornell Medicine. Also joining us is Sean Lacey. She's a friend of mine and a media executive here in Los Angeles. Sean recently took a genetic test and learned that she's at an elevated risk for developing the disease. She's working with Dr. Isaacson to identify lifestyle changes in order to lower her risk. Welcome to both of you.
1: Thank you.
4: Hey, Sean, great to meet you on the phone. Again, I got your plasma in our freezer, but it's great to chat with you.
1: Nice to chat with you, too. Sure.
0: Amazing. Okay, so, Sean, let's begin with you. Why did you decide to take Dr. Isaacson on as a doctor, and what do you hope to gain from his care?
1: I have a doctor here in Los Angeles, Dr. Susan Baker, and she knew the familial history that my father passed away from Alzheimer's and asked me if I would be interested in participating in the study that she was working with Dr. Isaacson on. And I was excited by the idea and felt very fortunate to have this opportunity to know more. And I am a healthy 60-year-old woman, and I have a large family and a company I love, and I want to be as healthy and sharp and hopefully funny as I can be for as long as I can. And so to me, having this information gives me an opportunity to make even better life choices for myself and my family and my future.
0: Mm-hmm.
1: So
0: yeah,
1: I said yes.
0: Okay, so you're very positive about it. So you decided to take the genetic test. And what did you find?
1: Well, unfortunately, I did find that I have 4-4, which is the highest risk for developing Alzheimer's.
0: And Dr. Isaacson, let me just jump in here. What does 4-4 mean?
4: Sure. So basically 1% of the population, so 1 out of 100 people, have two copies of something called the APOE4 variant. So the APOE gene, everyone gets it. You either get a 2, a 3, or a 4 from mom, a 2, a 3, or a 4 from dad. And you happen to get the prize, you know, the two fours, the double fours.
0: Okay. So, but what does it mean when you have a 4-4? Like, what is your chance of developing the disease?
4: That's a great question that I don't have an answer to, and I'm supposed to be like the APOE4 guy or whatever, the expert. So this is the challenge. Like, someone that's exercising on a regular basis, doesn't smoke, doesn't drink alcohol, someone that has, you know, well-controlled cholesterol, you know, normal blood sugar, doesn't have high blood pressure, you know, things like that, that person's APOE4-related risk is much lower than someone who's overweight. Someone that has diabetes, someone that smokes or drinks lots of alcohol. So I don't believe in using a genetic test to say, oh, this

0: increases the person's risk because it's polygenetic, meaning multiple different genes are, you know, part of the, that discussion. And it's epigenetic. Epigenetic means the person's environmental choices and lifestyle choices can either fast forward, accelerate, or, you know, slam the brakes on that person's degree of risk. So I actually don't know what a person's risk is without looking at the whole picture.
1: So interesting. So, Sean, your parents, I guess, both have this gene. You said your dad died of Alzheimer's. Your mom currently has symptoms?
2: She has dementia, you know, beginning stages of, I don't know how you qualify, but she has some dementia-related struggles, yeah.
1: And what were their lifestyles like?
2: My father was an alcoholic.
1: Mm-hmm.
2: He never exercised. He was not overweight, but he ate a lot of bacon and fried eggs for breakfast and did smoke occasionally and was under a lot of stress. So I would say there are a lot of differences from the way I live my life, for sure.
1: Right. And so, Dr. Isaacson, those are risk factors.
0: Yeah, and you know, Sean, I didn't know anything like that. I don't know anything about you aside from, you know, the plasma that we have in our freezer. But, you know, I that's the story we hear. And, you know, it's just like there are certain people with genes that, like, if you have a gene and you smoke cigarettes, you can get lung cancer, right? But there are certain people, I think George Burns, right? He would smoke it forever and ever and decades, and he never got lung cancer because he didn't have the gene that sparks the cancer in the presence of the tobacco smoke. So to me, APOE4 is a gene that you can do the right things, live the right lifestyle, manage your medical risk factors, and then you can kind of minimize or attenuate or neutralize most of the negative effect of those genes if we can get ahead of things before symptoms, and that's really the key.
1: So these new tests that the FDA approved, what do they do specifically?
0: You know, in a person with symptoms where the doctor believes that these symptoms may be related to Alzheimer's disease, there are tests like the p-tau-217 test or the p-tau-217 to amyloid beta 42 ratio. These are, you know, tough word salad stuff, but we'll learn them over time. I think the public will get used to it. But these are blood tests that in a symptomatic person suggest that those symptoms are from early Alzheimer's disease, and then you have to get a PET scan or a spinal tap to confirm that. Now, in our situation, you know, the recent Alzheimer's Association International Conference that just happened a couple weeks ago showed that when a person has one specific blood test that's elevated, it can predict whether a person may be at higher risk of developing cognitive decline related to Alzheimer's, you know, 10 years later. So we only look at one test, you know, when we're making a diagnosis. But, you know, for Sean, we're looking at multiple tests here. And the goal here, again, is precision medicine. And the FDA cleared tests are kind of for one purpose, but the comprehensive panels and the blood testing and everything that you got, Sean, is multiple steps and, you know, multiple steps more precise and more really targeted to get you on the right road.
1: Mm. Sean, I want to hear more from you about what actually drove you to take this genetic test and how you changed your lifestyle after you got the results.
2: Like a lot of decisions in my life, Madeline, I didn't think about it too deeply. So I think I thought about it momentarily and decided I did want to know because I don't know, there's so many things you can't control. And this feels like something it sounds like I do have control over. Mm-hmm. Mm-hmm. And so, you know, I also got the Pronuvo scan, which I know is some people don't want to have that in, you know, much insight into their body. I kind of do. I find it fascinating.
1: And so, that is the full body scan, right, for diseases?
2: Yeah, I did that last year. I like that. So Dr. Baker asked me, I said yes. And I'm not going to lie, I was definitely disappointed when I got the news back. You know, it would have been better to not have it, I guess. But it was, you know, I think for a couple of days I spiraled a little bit in terms of like if I, you know, left my keys, you know, in the car and forgot to bring them to the house, I'm like, oh God, I've got Alzheimer's now. You know, and I spiraled a little bit, which is silly.
1: but what about the mental anxiety? You mentioned like every time you forget your car keys, you're wondering, oh, is this a symptom? Like, how are you going to manage that part of it?
2: Honestly, I feel I really do feel lucky. I feel so lucky to have this knowledge now. And I feel, I'm not fearful. I don't feel anxious that this is going to happen to me. I take the risk. I take that seriously, but I feel that I have, you know, I'm obviously symptom free and I get a chance now to, you know, make just better choices, which makes me feel in control and makes me feel safe.
1: What about that, Dr. Isaacson, managing the mental anxiety part of it in your patients? Like, what do you tell people when they're afraid? They're thinking about it now all the time, and every time they might have a lapse, a forgetful moment, they can't remember a word or someone's name. They think, uh-oh, this is it.
0: Yeah, I think, you know, knowledge is power, you know, and, you know, I'm someone like you, Sean, like, you know, I have four family members with Alzheimer's disease. Like I've done this testing. I've followed my trajectory of brain biomarkers over time. I've tried things like I've changed my diet. I tried one medicine, for example, I took a vitamin, like I'd use the blood testing to refine or fine tune my own risk. And yes, am I at risk? Sure. Are my family members at risk? Sure. Sean, are you at risk? Sure. You got the 2-4s. But again, genes are not your destiny. All of the things that you're doing, we've seen and we've published this, we presented this at the American Academy of Neurology meeting and Society for Neuroscience. We've presented these data all over that when people make these changes, lifestyle choices, the markers improve. In 2019, we published a paper that not only showed that people stabilize, people actually improve their cognitive function. So, you know, I when I talk to patients, I'm not only a glasses half full guy because I just see the proof in the pudding so many times, but you know, genes are not our destiny. Having one copy of APOE4, like, okay, you know about it. Having two copies, like it doesn't bother me. Like at least you know what you're up against. I think people that don't know their genes, you know, in some ways maybe living in a fool's paradise. You know, they don't want to know, they don't want to change their behavior. They don't want to get the tests, the blood tests, whether it's once a year or whatever it is, twice a year, whatever it is, right? To me, genes are just one part of a very, you know, complicated human story. And Sean, I'm not worried about your E44. Like, I'm just not. It's just a part of you. And honestly, APOE44 brains are amazing brains. We could talk about this at a different time, but like your brain developed differently and maybe you think differently or you approach problems differently, you're problem solver, you maybe an abstract, like the APOE44 brains are just beautiful minds that approach things differently and usually are, you know, very highly accomplished in their professional lives and other things. So I think there's something about the genes that are also a good thing. And you know, I wouldn't necessarily want to trade that.
1: That's so interesting because you are highly accomplished, as was your father.
2: I was just thinking that when you said that about my dad, I'm like, oh, that's fascinating.
1: So given all this that you've said, do you think that people who are asymptomatic and perhaps do not even have a parent with Alzheimer's should take any of these tests?
0: I would say it's an individual decision. There's a lot of value in terms of getting someone's baseline before. For example, if a woman is 40 years old and they have an APOE4 variant, that's a great time to get a baseline, in my opinion. Anyway, my opinion. And then our lab actually saves the fluid. We actually, you know, we're saving your plasma, your frozen plasma in our freezers, which lasts for like 50 years. And we can basically, as new blood tests are developed, we can go back in time and check in case we have even better tests in the future. But to me, you know, I would say someone with a family history, especially a woman with one or more copies of the APOE4 variant, may want to, you know, get an initial assessment and then either get, you know, just like we get cholesterol tests every year, you know, it's up to the person. And I think the other thing is the real reason that we deploy these marker tests in our practice is because if we're going to tell someone to do this or that to reduce their risk, we can then see the effects when we just like when you start a statin medication, you repeat the cholesterol test to see how the cholesterol numbers look. I think it's an individual decision and never ever would I, you know, push this on anyone.
1: And I'm wondering, all of this sounds cutting edge, and I'm wondering if this is covered by insurance, and if not, how expensive it is.
0: Yeah, great question. So today, just a few companies, a few insurance companies started covering one of the tests. It's called the p-tau 217 test. Our panels are so new, and one of our protein tests, you know, only our lab does this APOE4 protein test and ratio, this lab developed test. So, you know, those newer tests are not covered at this time. And you know, our goal is to democratize access and get this access out there. And we're developing these at-home finger prick cards that are going to be, you know, less expensive. But to me, this is a critical investment. You know, Sean, you said, you know, the Prenuvo scan. I do a Prenuvo, you know, every year. That's my decision. I know there's been, you know, good and bad about it, and overcalls and asymptomatic. And do you really need to check? For me, I got my Alzheimer's risk factors in check. My dad died of cancer in his early 60s. Like, I'm not going to miss cancer for me, and I'm going to talk to my doctor, and I'm going to do it, you know, that way, sort of thing. So, you know, what I would say is, you know, spending a couple $1,000s on brain health to me, or full body MRIs, or whatever else, like, to me is worth it. You know, if people, you know, want to get the full panels. I think what I'm basically going to say is, this is, you know, early days, and people that are listening, if they're reluctant, that's okay. But I think if someone really wants to grab the bull by the horns, the tools are out there. I mean, I believe in them, but it has to be for the right person at the right time in their life.
1: Okay. Sean, any final words here? How do you feel now after hearing all this?
2: Smart. Smart and lucky, Madeline. I feel very, very lucky to have this, you know, this information, and I'm excited. Like, I think it's a challenge to beat what is a risk. And I love the way you talked about it, Dr. Isaacson, in terms of, you know, it's not a sentence, it's information. Mm-hmm. And, I'm so fascinated that it's the beginning of figuring all of this out. And there's just so many things that you can do here, that the hormones, the cholesterol, the diet, exercise, you know, and GLP-1s are said to have some mm-hmm. positive connection as well. So I just think there's a lot of tools that we get.
1: Also flossing.
2: This
1: I've read.
2: And flossing.
3: Oh, yeah.
2: Yes.
3: Oh, yeah.
1: There's a
3: yeah.
1: connection,
3: oh,
1: right?
3: For sure.
1: Between gingivitis and Alzheimer's.
0: Oh, yeah. Especially in APOE4 carriers. Yeah.
1: Oh, my gosh. Sean, you have your work cut out for you.
2: I just added floss to my list. Thank you.
0: Excellent. Excellent.
1: Well, I want to thank you both so much for coming on the show today. Appreciate it.
2: Thanks, Madeline. Thank you, Dr. Isaacson.
0: Cool. Thanks. Great to meet you via phone. And thanks again for your plasma.
2: Bye. Thanks.
1: That's Dr. Richard Isaacson, neurologist who's focused on Alzheimer's prevention and director of research at the Institute for Neurodegenerative Diseases in South Florida. And Sean Lacey is part of his study, and she happens to be a friend of mine. Coming up, how Dolly Parton became an unlikely feminist hero after she starred in the 1980 film 9 to 5. And later, LA nightlife in the 2000s, dominated by Lindsay Lohan, Paris Hilton, and Britney Spears. A step back in how young women were treated, but also a more innocent time pre-social media. Those stories next on Press Play.
4: 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You and I have it locked on to 89.9 KCRW. Looking ahead at some of the stories we are working on for tomorrow morning, we all know Dolly Parton, the singer, actress, and businesswoman. 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
1: 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I'm Madeline Brand. Dolly Parton once said, "I'm not offended by all the dumb blonde jokes because I know I'm not dumb, and I also know that I'm not blonde." She played that up in her debut movie, 9 to 5, where she played a buxom blonde secretary harassed by her sexist boss who spread rumors the two of them were having an affair.
3: Get your scummy hands off of me. Look, I've been straight with you from the first day I got here, and I put up with all your pinching and staring and chasing me around the desk because I need this job, but this is the last straw.
6: All right, now wait, let's just sit down and...
3: Look, I got a gun out there in my purse, and up to now I've been forgiven and forgetting because of the way I was brought up, but I tell you one thing, if you ever say another word about me or make another indecent proposal, I'm going to get that gun of mine, and I'm going to change you from a rooster to a hen with one shot.
1: Ooh, Dolly Parton became an unlikely feminist icon in that film, which became a comic rallying cry for equal rights in the office. And of course, there was that iconic song she wrote and sang.
7: Working 9 to 5, what a way to make a living, barely getting by, it's all taking and no giving.
1: Well, joining us now is Esther Zuckerman. She covers film and culture for The Wall Street Journal, where she just looked back at Dolly Parton's film career. And Esther also wrote a history of romantic comedies. It's called Falling in Love at the Movies. Welcome back.
8: Thank you so much for having me.
1: Okay. Which is your favorite?
8: I mean, I have to say it's 9 to 5.
1: Yeah, totally.
8: You know, it's really, really hard to mess with the trio of Dolly, Jane Fonda, and Lily Tomlin, who truly remained friends to this day. Dolly made an appearance in Jane and Lily's series, Grace and Frankie. They were really in contact, and Jane wrote an incredibly beautiful tribute to her on Instagram. Mm-hmm. I recommend anyone check it out.
1: Ah, and Jane chose her for the role, or at least offered it to her. And initially, I guess she was a little reluctant.
8: Yeah, it was, you know, the project really came from Jane Fonda, who was interested in making a film about women in the workplace. Yeah, and she was the one that thought Dolly would be perfect for it. Dolly had never acted. She had her variety show. She had done acting, but she'd never been in a film before. And she was nervous about it. She was nervous about the prospect of acting. She wrote in her autobiography that her manager sort of told her, go ahead, this character is really like you. You don't have to really act that much. And she, you know, she found it was a great decision.
1: Yeah, I think she once said something to the effect of, to a director who complained about her acting, I'm not here to act, I'm here to be me.
8: Yeah, I mean, that was Herbert Ross on the set of Steel Magnolias, where at that point she'd already had a number of acting experiences. And I think there was some resentment over sort of like having to cast a celebrity in the role. She played the local hairdresser in that film about Southern women. But her warmth was so obvious in everything that she did that, you know, she was confident. She knew that she didn't have to sort of do anything other than be exactly who she was on screen.
1: Yeah. Well, so talk about how she became this sort of unlikely feminist icon after 9 to 5.
8: Yeah, I mean, 9 to 5 was, Jane Fonda was inspired by the work of this woman, Karen Nussbaum, who created an organization and union to support secretaries. So being part of that was that, and the film is so sort of, you know, shockingly holds up in this day and age as these three women take on their sort of boorish boss. And I think a lot of what Dolly had to do with it was the song. I've seen so many people posting in the wake of her death about just what a progressive song 9 to 5 is, what a mm-hmm. song about, you know, sort of workers' rights, women's rights it is. And I think that had a lot to do with it. The thing about Dolly was she was never really subverting her image. She was always just saying, my image can be a part of everything. Like, it doesn't have to be, you know, I don't, it's sort of that quote that you played, I don't have to be, you know, subverting my sort of blonde, my buxomness. I can just, you know, be all of that at the same time and be a smart, powerful woman.
1: Right. And I guess people really thrilled to it because it wasn't a serious drama talking about women's rights. It was a comedy. And she was able to, and the other two characters, but really her, she's the funniest one, I think, even though obviously Lily Tomlin is a comedian in her own right. But something about Dolly, you know, delivering those lines in that way, in that very authentic way, it was funny, but also really serious. Like in that quote I just played, that clip.
8: Yeah.
1: She's serious that there is like violence in the workplace and she's not going to take it anymore.
8: Yeah. And it is so sort of counter to, I think, a lot of images of sort of the secretary in movies that had existed before, whether, you know, it's something sort of tragic, like, you know, in The Apartment where this woman is, you know, being walked over by her boss who, you know, she's having an affair with, or the sort of goofy, you know, like, doll that like walks in and then just walks out of the film. It's like the thing about the movie is it's giving voice to people that were sort of overlooked, and it's giving them power too. I mean, they win, you know, they don't kill him, but they win at the end. They get, you know, they oust him and they succeed.
1: Mm. Right. And then she goes on to play the hooker with a heart of gold, I guess. Stereotype in The Best Little Whorehouse in Texas alongside Burt Reynolds. And she has the opposite experience on that film that she had on 9 to 5.
8: Yeah. I mean, she talked about in her autobiography that was just, you know, she was really excited after having done 9 to 5, you know, that all sort of film experiences could be sort of so wonderful. And she came into a project that was already, you know, had issues. And it was not so pleasant to make, but it was, the interesting thing about it was, you know, I actually like the movie. It's a great time. And it was a huge hit. It didn't do great with critics, but it was a huge hit. It really sort of propelled her to the next level of movie stardom. And which, you know, had sort of mixed results for her film career.
1: Right. Her film career then sort of peters out, right? There's not a lot of big films after that, aside from Steel Magnolias.
8: You know, she used the cash, she used what she had from The Best Little Whorehouse in Texas to make Rhinestone, which is sort of now seen as this sort of cult curio object. She plays like a New York country singer who makes a bet with her boss that she can turn a cabbie played by Sylvester Stallone into a country star, and it is wildly ridiculous. It was a huge flop. It won Razzie Awards. It wasn't sort of, now it's sort of been reclaimed. I know people that, you know, really like this film for how sort of absurd it is. But I do think, you know, that was sort of, you know, that she had a great line in her book. I guess the public didn't want to see Sylvester Stallone do comedy, or maybe they didn't want to see me do Sylvester Stallone. One thing is certain, they didn't want to see Rhinestone, which, I mean, her autobiography is a hoot and a half. It's like really, really worth a read. I mean, her probably best known film role after that is Steel Magnolias, which is obviously like a huge ensemble drama, and where she's really central to the cast, but she's part of this sort of firmament of it. But beyond that, yeah, she didn't go on to make her share sort of Oscar movie. Her Hollywood career had sort of ups and downs.
1: Well, Esther, thank you so much.
8: Thank you so much for having me. I really appreciate it.
1: My pleasure. Esther Zuckerman covers film and culture for The Wall Street Journal.
9: Just what exactly are you driving at?
10: Well, it's very simple. You come over to my house tonight, and I'll just forget the whole thing.
9: You are disgusting.
10: Is that a no? Too bad.
9: Mr. Hart, I'm begging you, think about what you're doing.
10: I'm not the one that started this. It was you three girls that did all the plotting.
9: Well, I'm not going to let you do this.
10: There's another phone over there, Dorley. Incidentally, that's something else you might want to think about. You know, I'm very funny, but I don't like it when people give back my presents.
9: Oh, you are rotten, Mr. Hart. Did anybody ever tell you that? I never thought I'd live to see the day I'd say this about another human being, but you are evil. That's right, evil to the core.
10: I love it when you get mad like that.
9: Hey, Mr. Hart, if you touch that phone, I'm going to jerk it clean out of the wall.
1: coming up, the Lindsay, Paris, Brittany nightlife scene of the 2000s, how that time was like the roaring 20s, frothy excess on the eve of economic collapse. That's next on Press Play.
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4: 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It's human powered and one of a kind. Well, we are almost through a Wednesday. You're getting caught up on the news of the day now. Coming up in, oh, just under 15 minutes, another one of a kind, our very own wildflower. She's already in the house. She's warming up the turntables, getting ready to spin live as we speak. Unwind with some ear candy tonight and every weekday evening, starting at 8, right here on 89.9 KCRW and, yep, that new KCRW app. It is music discovery, a freedom of expression, and it is funded by you. 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
1: 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I'm Madeline Brand. It's 2006 in Beverly Hills. Lindsay Lohan, Paris Hilton, and Britney Spears are piling into a car outside the Beverly Hills Hotel. A swarm of paparazzi encircles them, hungry for tabloid drama and a front page photo.
12: So, Paris, did you hit Lindsay?
13: Got a ticket. Yeah, ticket.
14: Ask her. She's right
13: ticket,
14: there.
13: Ticket.
14: Lindsay, tell them the truth.
13: Me too. What's going on? Is she
14: never. She's my friend. Everyone lies about everything. She's a nice person. Please, leave us alone.
13: So you're friends?
12: So that video statement earlier today was wrong.
14: Meeting in the car. She never did that. She's a good girl. She's a nice person. I've known her since I was 15. Please, stop trying to make us hate each other.
1: Please stop trying to make us hate each other. A cry for help from a 20-year-old Lindsay Lohan. These three women and their tabloid antics really defined early 2000s celebrity culture. Bedazzled belts, pink Hummers, chihuahuas in tiaras, an age of conspicuous consumption buttressed by cheap credit before the housing bubble burst at the end of the decade. A new book about global nightlife identifies this moment in LA as a pivotal chapter in cultural history. The book is called Up All Night, and the author is Imogen Willits, and she's here now from London. Welcome to Press Play.
15: Thank you so much for having me.
1: Well, set the scene for us. And here we had Paris, we had Lindsay, we had Britney. Were they the reigning queens of early 2000s celebrity nightlife culture?
15: Yeah, they absolutely were. I think what they all represented, you know, you have that sense of inherited wealth from Paris Hilton. You have the what was kind of then the darling of Hollywood gone bad girl with Lindsay Lohan. And then you have this, you know, Southern belle turned global pop star, Britney Spears. This is the final kind of grasp before her breakdown in 2007. So I think that they represent these three very intoxicating strands of American celebrity.
1: Hmm. And how did they influence the broader culture, the broader pop cultural moment at that time?
15: Well, I suppose they kind of symbolized what we were all aspiring to at that time, you know, and mm-hmm. I speak of a millennial. I was in my teens at this time. The look and the fashion and this kind of like bratty attitude that they all have, that was what us teenage girls here in London were all trying to kind of emulate. And I think that what's so strange when we look back on the 2000s is at the time, the culture was just thought of, I mean, this culture that they represented, this kind of, you know, bimbo era, and I use that term very much with affection, that what they represented at the time was thought of as so trashy, you know, the fake tans, the clothes that they were wearing. But what is so strange for us now is that we look back on this time as actually one of innocence, because it was that final moment of nightlife before the mass use of smartphones and the phone camera that completely changed the game. So I think that there's something that's very interesting in the way that it was experienced at the time as something that was quite kind of trashy. But now us looking back, there's a real innocence to it.
1: Mm. That's so interesting that you say that, because I remember back at that time and it wasn't seen as innocent at all. They were seen as these debauched moral polluters, if you will. They were really castigated as villains, these three, and the culture in general as vapid and kind of corrupting the youth.
15: Yeah, exactly. And I think we can kind of say there was a moral panic, you know, going on around what those three young women represented. And when you actually take a step back and you think about what they were actually getting up to that night, you know, these are three women in their early 20s going out and getting drunk. I mean, isn't that just the kind of most normal thing in the world? Really was a moral panic about it. And I think, you know, we remember the Bimbo Summit headline because it's just so kind of iconic.
1: So tell me more about that, because the photo that I referenced was on the front page of the New York Post the next day.
15: On the front page of the New York Post the next day with the iconic headline, Bimbo Summit. And that is, I think, really what, you know, I talk about in the book. I think it's the 2000s version of Bianca Jagger on the white horse. You know, I think it is the image that defines the cultural, the kind of cultural moment of that decade. And I think we remember Bimbo Summit because it's just so iconic. But in the article itself, published in the New York Post, you know, they talk about the three women of the apocalypse and that kind of thing, very much with this sense of civilizational decline, you know, that they were wrapped up, that their image was wrapped up with this sense of a decline in standards. And I think as I start to kind of unpick in the book to take that claim seriously, you know, is there anything that can be said for that? And there's this feminist scholar and musician called Meredith Levand, who offers an explanation for this moral panic surrounding the LA party girls. And she actually does find that media deregulation did actually result in an increase in hypersexualized, pornographic adjacent kind of imagery of women in music videos, adverts, TMZ, late night cable shows. So there was a sense that there was a more eroticized media landscape. And I think that the response to those party girls was a way of, I think that they became the figureheads of blame for this deregulated media landscape, obviously unfairly so.
1: Yeah, it kind of echoes the flapper era of the 1920s, which came before the Great Depression. And this came before, as I mentioned earlier, the Great Recession. the housing collapse. How did this whole, you know, pink Hummer studded, you know, tiara, bedazzled Chihuahua era, how did that come to be this grim harbinger when you look back on it of what was to come?
15: And that's also, which in my perspective, I think that is also part of the explanation of the disgust that we were maybe feeling at the time, or that some people, you know, were feeling about at the time, that sense of trashiness and the vapidity of it all. Was there a subconscious sense in which we all felt like this whole thing was unsustainable, you know, that there was, this wasn't going to go on forever. And the amount of debt that people were accumulating, the amount of kind of consumer credit that, you know, was being spent, that the whole system was unsustainable. And I think that that feeds into the feeling of moral panic too, even though we maybe, you know, didn't see it that way at the time.
1: Right, right. And it's interesting that it coalesces on these three. And of course, they're a lot older now and wiser. Mm. And I want to play a clip of Paris Hilton, who wrote a memoir about that time. And here she is talking about the famous moment that we were just discussing, the so-called Bimbo Summit, when she, Brittany, and Lindsay were leaving the Beverly Hills Hotel together.
16: We were literally just leaving the Beverly Hills Hotel to go home. But that picture just went everywhere the next day, and with that sort of headline, it was ridiculous. I feel that my narrative and story for the past two decades has been told by the media, and with this book, it's a chance for me to take back my own narrative and tell the truth.
1: Yeah, so we're talking about three young women. We never talk about the guys, because there were guys partying at this time too, and also indulging in excess. Why was it just on these young women?
15: It's a big question. I mean, I think that when men get up to kind of rock star coded hijinks, I think they are forgiven for a lot, because the perception is that they are artists, perhaps, or, you know, maybe that kind of comes into it. Whereas I think that the view at the time was that these women, that there was something kind of talentless, particularly of Paris Hilton, that there was something talentless about it. And of course, there's, you know, misogyny that feeds into that as well. But I think that if rock star men can be forgiven to getting up to all kinds of, you know, thinking of the stuff that Ozzy Osbourne was doing, I mean, it's like absolutely wild. And that these women, we don't forgive them the same wild, outlandish behaviors as we do men. And also, you know, these are three very accomplished women, you know, Britney Spears is a pop star, Lindsay Lohan, film star, and Paris Hilton was playing this comedic role in The Simple Life and in all of her media appearances. There's something of the comedian of her. So I think it is completely unfair that they are swept aside as not having the same kind of talents as perhaps a man in their position would.
1: And as you mentioned earlier, this is pre-smartphone. So there was a bit of innocence to this era and a bit of freedom or a lot more freedom than a lot of people feel right now in public, especially celebrities. How did these figures and this moment shape the modern influencer culture?
15: I suppose you can kind of see the beginnings of it. This sort of sense of perhaps sort of narcissism a little bit in the culture, people becoming very, very interested in how they look and all of that kind of thing. But that back in the 2000s, it was about looking good just for a night out in the club. You were not documenting it obsessively in the way that we are today. And again, you know, as I was saying at the beginning, like, there is something so innocent now seeming about the idea of just getting very dressed up, going to this crazy club in LA, which would have a combination of non-famous ordinary people and celebrities all partying together in the same club in a way that they felt pretty uninhibited. You could just simply not have that now. Like, that just couldn't exist. And then now, yes, there's the same kind of preening narcissism, but it's not only to the club. In fact, maybe the club is secondary to the way that you're documenting your night out on social media and kind of harvesting it for likes for many people. If I could press a button, you know, we could go back to the old way of doing it. I think that is nights out at its very best, when you are just partying with the people around you and you're not obsessively documenting it in the way that we often do now.
1: Imogen Willits. She's the author of a new book called Up All Night, A World History of Nightlife. It was such a pleasure to have you on the show. Thank you.
15: Oh, thank you so much for having me.
1: All right. Love that, Toxic. That's the end of the show. I'm Madeline Brand. I'll be back with you again tomorrow.

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My name is Wildflower, with you for a two-hour sonic journey celebrating love and life in the language that we know best, music. Every Wednesday from 8 to 10 p.m., and this week we are exploring new music from Brain Story, Ella Thompson, Karate Boogaloo, and more, as well as exploring many versions of Jolene, dedicating a segment of the show to the incomparable Dolly Parton, who, like Tim Curry, became an ancestor yesterday on Tuesday, August 25th, 2026. We're kicking it off in 1976 in honor of the late Tim Curry, covering the Supremes. 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

beautiful version of Led Zeppelin's Stairway to Heaven by the one and only, the late, great Dolly Parton. This is 89.9 KCRW. And this is brand new music by Brain Story titled Blend. Let's go.

0: this Friday, August 28th. 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It's such a vibe. I've DJed there many times, and it's really, really lovely. You get to explore the galleries after hours, grab a bite from the food trucks, sip at the bar, and enjoy special activities. 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And also, it's all in the new and improved app, so make sure you dive in there. Brainstory returns with a new one titled Blend, ahead of their upcoming EP titled Shoebox Days. It is set to release on November 13th via Big Crown Records, and we went into new music from Ella Thompson, who is a songwriter, musician, and vocalist, who's serving up some introspective soul. Really immersed in those horns, those guitars, and some groovy vocal tones off of that new single, My Weakness. We kicked it off in 1976 with somber hearts, but very, very grateful for the music and artistry given to us by Tim Curry, by Dolly Parton. We kicked it off in 1976 with a Supremes cover of Baby Love by the late, great Tim Curry, who became an ancestor yesterday, Tuesday, August 25th, 2026, and we went right into a beautiful version of Led Zeppelin's Stairway to Heaven by the late, great, the iconic, incomparable Dolly Parton, a sonic saint, a vibrant spirit. We'll be diving into a special cover by Dolly in the 9 o'clock hour, into some covers of Dolly if you're listening live, or the top of the second hour if you're listening back. So hold tight. Some special stuff is coming. Special sonic stuff. Rest in peace to both Dolly Parton and Tim Curry. Thank you so much for the artistry, the life-changing. Art and music. My name is Wildflower. Thank you so much for spending your day with 89.9 KCRW.
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This is Karate Boogaloo with a new cinematic and soulful tune titled Wet Day Timetable. Mentiras con Cariño featuring Ile before this by Adrian Quesada, who will be live in Los Angeles

0: This is 89.9 KCRW. My name is Wildflower, with you every Wednesday evening from 8 p.m. to 10 p.m. You can listen back anytime via the new and improved and always improving KCRW app. This is a new release by Hola Guay titled La Afro Gaita. Was released on May 1st, 2026. Lots of new music in this set, from Angus and Julia Stone at the top with a lovely tune titled Celestial Bodies, to taking our traditional sonic dip in Brazilian waters with Iggy Mota's new upbeat track titled Talk Talk. It is the title track to the forthcoming album. We went into a new single by Jungle titled Where Are You Now? Into the timeless Baby Rose with Better off the new album Yearnalism. And I've said it before and I'll say it again, if you have tickets to see Olivia Dean on this stadium tour, get there early. Don't miss Baby Rose. This weekend, hit the neighborhood for Echo Park Rising. 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Once again, my name is Wildflower, and this is Evening Music on 89.9 KCRW. We are going everywhere on this two-hour sonic excursion. We are filling our hearts with love and remembrance. We're exploring new and classic tunes. We're dipping into some tunes from Dolly Parton, Tim Curry, new music from Erykah Badu with The Alchemist, Leon Bridges, Cut Chemist, as well as Sal Williams, who was a guest on MBE this morning with Novena Carmel. Keep it locked. 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

will not harm you, what to fight and what to report. Build relations within your society merely to survive or eagerly to prosper. Step back to step forward. Hold tight or let go. The decisions to make in instances without choice.

0: That was today's top. Well, no, that was not today's top tune. That was Courtney Barnett, who we have a ticket giveaway for. Lots of good things that it's easy to confuse them. That was Turning Green by Courtney Barnett, who will be performing songs from her latest album, Creature of Habit, live at the Hollywood Palladium this Saturday, August 29th. We're giving away 5 pairs of tickets plus 1 grand prize that includes a $100 gift card to the original Farmers Market at 3rd and Fairfax, home to family-owned grocers, restaurants, and specialty merchants. 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Lots of link-ups in the set from Sal Williams with Ganja Sufi, Eric Badu teaming up with The Alchemist, Cut Chemist joining forces with Professor Dexter Story. Eric Badu and The Alchemist will be live at the Hollywood Bowl on Tuesday, September 29th for the Imagined At Festival, featuring Eric Badu, The Alchemist, DJ Pee-wee, which is Anderson .Paak, Flea, Charles Gaines, Black Nile, Devin Daniels, Superstack lineup. Go to kcrw.com/events for more info. My name is Wildflower, with you every Wednesday evening. 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
0: You are tuned in to 89.9 KCRW, and coming up, we have a special set of pure Dolly Parton. We're going to kick it off with Dolly covering Prince, and we'll dive into various versions of Jolene in honor of the great Dolly Parton. Keep it locked. 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

Rest in peace to the legendary Dolly Parton and to Prince. There's a special release of Never Heard Prince Songs that is dropping this Friday. I got to listen to some of those tracks yesterday, and it's a lot of emotional situations happening. A lot of instances that are pulling on the heartstrings this week. I was listening to this track in the morning when I found out Tim Curry passed. Layers on layers. It's a lot. Grateful to be riding this wave together. It is 89.9 KCRW. We are going to dive into a Jolene block. Starting off with the original version by the late, great, the one and only, the incomparable Dolly Parton. 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

to Evening Music on 89.9 KCRW. This is Parlor Greens giving us a funky, bluesy, instrumental version of the late greats Dolly Parton's iconic 1974 ballad, Jolene. Jolene tells the tale of a woman confronting a beautiful seductress she believes is having an affair with her husband. This song has been covered countless times by everyone from Miley Cyrus to Beyoncé, and for this set, I chose one of my favorites by the White Stripes that you heard before this, along with two versions that I found, or that found their way to me today. I love when music finds us. One by Iranian singer and actress Leila Fahour. It was released in 1994, many thanks to the multi-talented Saman Ashwari, who posted it in his stories, who also has a book coming out, so make sure you connect with Saman. That's S-A-M-A-A-N-A-S-H-R-A-W-I. Really good resource for music and literature. And we also explored a cumbia version by Chiquis and Becky G of Jolene. Wasn't expecting that one. It was very cool. And of course we heard the original by Sonic Saint Dolly Parton, who wrote her first song at 6 and was performing regularly on TV by 10, made her first recording at 11, and became a professional songwriter at 16. After writing songs for others, she released her debut album, Hello, I'm Dolly, in 1967. Beginning a career that would span nearly 60 years, she passed away on Tuesday. That was yesterday, August 25th, 2026, at the age of 80. Rest in peace to the legendary Dolly Parton. You made the world a better place, and we love you for it. You are eternal. We open up the set with Dolly Parton taking on another icon, Prince, with her beautiful rendition of Purple Rain. And again, I was listening to that song this morning when I found out that the iconic Tim Curry had passed away on the same day, yesterday. We'll be diving into more music by Tim Curry in the next 20 minutes or so. If you want a closer look at what we're listening to, check

0: 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And coming up, we have music from Mos Def with one from The Ecstatic. Also, Jose James, Daniel Ponder, Thundercat, and more. My name is Wildflower with you until 10 p.m. And then Jason Bentley returns with a revisitation of his weekly Saturday show, rebroadcasting tonight at 10 p.m. So stay tuned. 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
0: 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On another planet? 50 mon of this stuff? How I'm gonna manage? And increasing this

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That's W-Y-L-D-E, flower. And this is new music from Balthus, titled Eternal Flow. Mos Def with Auditorium featuring Slick Rick at the top of the set. That's from the album The Ecstatic, which is getting re-released, along with a picture book by Cognito behind the camera. It's Jose James with Rock With You, into new Daniel Ponder, followed by Thundercat with She Knows Too Much featuring the late great Mac Miller. 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Lundquist, and Brazilian percussionist Pupilo. 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Let's get into the music.

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0: astounding. 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

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That one was for you. 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

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I'll be here with you this Sunday from 3 p.m. to 6 p.m., covering for Raul Campos on 89.9 KCRW. This is Brazilian percussionist Pupilo teaming up with Amaro Freitas. This final set featured music from E. Lundquist before this, Steve Lacy with Erykah Badu, Beck, and the late iconic Tim Curry with I'm Going Home, as well as Time Warp from the Rocky Horror Picture Show. Rest in peace to the legendary Tim Curry and Dolly Parton. Thanks for the music, the films, the freedom, the unyielding creativity. Music is definitely our love language. I'm so happy to share it and live it with everyone. 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This was episode 382. That means that there are 381 episodes for you to listen to. Thanks so much for hanging with me tonight. And coming up, the music plays on with Jason Bentley. Getting you over your midweek hump. 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Peace.

0: 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There would be no Los Angeles without oil. The city was built on it, but the wells are still everywhere, even next to the Beverly Center, and it's hard to get rid of them. 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

All right. It's Metropolis. Welcome, Jason Bentley here with you on KCRW. Coming up, we have new music from Peking Duck, Georgia Smith, Avalanches, Clementine Douglas, Maceo Plex, Sultan and Shepherd, Goldie, Nimino, High, Eli and Fur. Wow. A lot of good stuff coming up, so stay close. It's 89.9 KCRW.

my white one. 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Even I hear a dog barking outside and waiting on the lane rushing through my

0: That's Nate No Face, new from Stone's Throw, and the album, I believe, titled Tomorrow's World. That song, I hope it's okay, Nate No Face. 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Left Field, their classic Afro Left from Leftism, and began with yet another classic, the track by Ills titled No Soul, which came out on the full-length album Soul Trader from Ills, spelled I-L-S. It is Metropolis. I am Jason Bentley. 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

a true vibe classic here from Sun Palace. It's called Rude Movements. Stone Roses with a classic of their own, Fool's Gold, which got a Groove Rider remix. New Cats and Dogs and Take the Nights. Also a new one from Nimino. It's called Eat Me Better. Galantis, but I don't believe this is the Galantis that I'm thinking of. It's a different Galantis, spelled slightly differently, an additional A in Galantis. Or maybe it's the same, I'm not sure. It's called Can't Take My Eyes Off You. And that is a cover of an old sort of doo-wop era classic track from, I'm not sure, like someone like Frankie Valli. Anyway, done here by Galantis, and began with a new one from Georgia Smith titled I Lied, You Lied. I'm Jason Bentley, Metropolis, with you on 89.9 KCRW.

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gives you goosebumps. This is music from Terry Callier. It's the love theme from Spartacus and the Four Hero remix. Music new from Surya Sen and Daniel Bedingfield, featuring the voice of Ofra Haza. Leave Right Now. New Peking Duck featuring Fantagram. It's a song titled Forever Nothing, and a brand new album from Peking Duck. Tone Ranger and their cover of the song by America, Horse With No Name, and began the set with the song 3 by Mahmoud Orhan and Felix Raphael. My name is Jason Bentley with you here for Metropolis. Right here on KCRW Santa Monica, Los Angeles, KDRW Santa Barbara, KCRI, Indio Palm Springs, KCRU Oxnard Ventura, KCRY Mojave, NPR for Southern California, Community Service of Santa Monica.

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1: This is the place called KCRW Santa Monica, and this is the show called Snap. And I'm called Deirdre O'Donoghue. I'm the one who puts it together.
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0: Stone Cold Jam there, new from Clementine Douglas. It's titled Trust. Ahead of that, Bonobo and something new he calls Drift. Centuries is the latest from Sultan and Shepherd as they get ready to release a new full-length release, I believe next month. Monkey Safari and the song Future, and began the set with Wookiee's take on Johnny Cash and I've Been Everywhere. That's a Wookiee remix. Metropolis, I'm Jason Bentley. You can replay these Metropolis mixes anytime. 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
6: This is the place called KCRW Santa Monica, and this is the show called Snap. And I'm called Deirdre O'Donoghue. 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

0: Well, finishing up with a new one from Maceo Plexus called The Plan. Kyle Walker before that with Montana Girl. Tisha and Tell Me, that's a brand new track. Heatwave is from Digitalism and David Bay. Music from Logic 1000 to start the set, and that's called Jersey. That's a wrap for Metropolis. Thank you for checking us out. I'm Jason Bentley with you here on KCRW Santa Monica, Los Angeles, KDRW Santa Barbara, KCRI Indio Palm Springs, KCRU Oxnard Ventura, and KCRY Mojave. 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
1: Fashion that's cute, gorgeous, and in bad taste.
0: What fashion don't you like?
1: My uniform when I went to high school.
0: What's your hobby?
1: Barbie dolls.
0: What were you doing last Sunday?
1: I went to Meiji Shrine.
0: When did you wake up this morning?
1: 11:30 a.m.
0: Who's your favorite fashion?

0: perfume?
1: Coco.
0: What color hair do you wish you were born with?
1: Red.
0: Are you a good cook?

0: did you eat when you woke up this morning?
1: Oxygen.
0: What's your favorite word?
1: Dating.
0: What words don't you like?
1: Hard work, patience, and courage.
0: What's your favorite flower?

0: you like best?
1: Nothing.
0: What part of yourself don't you like?
1: My body is toothy.
0: What part of your personality do you like best?
1: I am easygoing.
0: What part of your personality don't you like?

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0: Good morning. Meta agreed to cut a check to settle a lawsuit. Several states said Facebook and Instagram were harmful to kids. How, if at all, will the company change its business? It's Morning Edition from NPR News. People missing after floods in Nepal include 65 Americans. I'm Amy Martinez.
1: And I'm Steve Inskeep. The collapse of a glacier led to flooding in both Nepal and Tibet. We hear why such events may become normal. Also, a new drug gives pancreatic cancer patients hope of surviving longer. Utah advertises nuclear power on billboards. And we place a call to Dollywood to learn more about the philanthropy of Dolly Parton. It's Thursday, August 27th. The fashion designer Tom Ford is 65 years old today. The news is next.
2: Live from NPR News in Washington, I'm Windsor Johnston. Emergency crews are searching for hundreds of people, including at least 65 Americans who are missing after catastrophic flash flooding in Nepal and Tibet. NPR's Dia Hadid reports at least 270 people have been killed, and officials warn the death toll is expected to rise.
3: I spoke to Riaz Lodi, who heads the World Food Program there, and he says workers at this point are just trying to dig people out of the mud. But roads have been washed away, so the government's deploying helicopters.
4: This is all happening in the mountainous region where road access is always challenging, but under these circumstances, it's impossible.
3: Lodi says they estimate about 10,000 households have been badly affected by this disaster, but he says that number will go up.
2: That's NPR's Dia Hadid reporting. Experts say the flood was caused by a glacial collapse and debris flow. President Trump will travel to Texas today to boost Republican Senate candidate Ken Paxton. NPR's Tamara Keith reports Trump will headline a fundraiser in Houston for the state attorney general's campaign.
5: A GOP source tells NPR that Ken Paxton will attend the RNC fundraiser. Paxton is the scandal-plagued Republican candidate for U.S. Senate that President Trump endorsed in a bitter primary earlier this year. As of the last campaign finance reporting deadline, Paxton had less than $2 million cash on hand. Compare that with the Democratic nominee, James Tallarico, who had a war chest of more than $20 million. That said, Republican campaign committees and allied super PACs, including the president's MAGA Inc., have hundreds of millions of dollars at their disposal to try to boost Republican candidates this fall. Tamara Keith, NPR News.
2: Democratic Senator Richard Blumenthal is in the Ukrainian capital as Congress prepares to take up new sanctions against Russia next month. NPR's Polina Litnyova reports from Kyiv.
6: Senator Blumenthal says making sure Ukraine gets interceptor missiles it needs to defend itself from Russian ballistic missile attacks is part of what he calls his homework, along with advocating for letting Ukraine use Starlink on Russia's territory. Talking to reporters in Kyiv, Blumenthal said he hoped that CIA Director John Ratcliffe used his recent trip to Moscow to warn Russian President Vladimir Putin against a possible escalation in the war with Ukraine.
7: I'm very hopeful that the message was, don't do it, forget about it.
6: President Zelensky has said he believes Russia is preparing to mobilize an additional 300,000 troops. Polina Litvinova, NPR News, Kyiv.
2: This is NPR News in Washington. A Japanese artist nicknamed the Priestess of Polka Dots has died. The artwork of Yayoi Kusama was shown at major museums and galleries around the world. NPR's Elizabeth Blair has this appreciation.
8: Yayoi Kusama put polka dots on everything, clothing, paintings, giant pumpkin sculptures. She once wrote, "Our Earth is only one polka dot among a million stars in the cosmos." She was also obsessed with the concept of infinity. Her infinity rooms have floor-to-ceiling mirrors and twinkling lights that seem to go on forever. Kusama grew up in Matsumoto City. She suffered from mental illness and hallucinations. As a little girl, she would draw the visions in sketchbooks to, as she put it, help ease the shock and fear. Kusama moved to New York and thrived in the city's avant-garde scene. In the last years of her life, Kusama lived in a psychiatric hospital in Tokyo. She continued to create art in a studio nearby. Elizabeth Blair, NPR News.
2: General Mills says it's removed artificial colors from all of its U.S. cereals, including Lucky Charms and Trix. The company is replacing them with colors from sources including fruits, vegetables, and spices. General Mills says it plans to remove synthetic colors from the rest of its U.S. retail products by the end of 2027. The company says 90% of its retail products in the U.S. are now made without them. I'm Windsor Johnston, NPR News, in Washington.
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0: It's Morning Edition from NPR News. I'm A. Martinez in Los Angeles, California.
1: And I'm Steve Inskeep in Washington, D.C. Meta has agreed to settle with the states that sued it.
0: Yeah, the states allege that the company knowingly designed social media platforms to be addictive to minors. Meta denies this. The proposed settlement requires Meta to pay up to $17 billion in penalties to states over 10 years. They also say they will make specific changes to Facebook and Instagram to make them safer for kids.
1: NPR health correspondent Ritu Chatterjee is here in Studio 31 to talk about this. Good morning.
2: Good morning, Steve.
1: Okay, so this is personal for you and me. We're parents.
2: Yep.
1: We're thinking about our kids. What kinds of changes is Meta agreed to make?
2: So the changes involve both restricting the kind of content kids can see and features that will make their social platforms a lot less addictive. So, for example, they will have to give minors the option of having non-personalized feeds where Meta does not use an algorithm to throw specific content to keep them scrolling.
1: Okay.
2: There will be a default daily time limit of 2 hours for minors, and only parents can opt out of that.
1: Oh, meaning that the kid would have to say, Mom, Dad, can I have an extra?
2: Exactly. Okay. And the parents will have to agree. And so Meta will have to have a default block on nighttime use from midnight to 6 a.m. and a block on notification to minors both overnight and during school hours when they are in classrooms. There will also be a ban on showing minors how many likes or reactions they have to their posts.
1: All this sounds good. Does it actually make kids safer, though?
2: In theory, yes. So psychologist Mitch Prinstein co-directs the Winston Center on Technology and Brain Development at the University of North Carolina, Chapel Hill. And in fact, he was scheduled to testify at the trial on Monday. Doesn't have to do that, of course. He told me that these constant notifications and likes and dislikes on platforms are not well suited for the preteen and teenage brain.
3: By the time a kid turns around 10 or 11, the part of their brain that makes them suddenly super interested in things like popularity and who sits at what lunch table are really showing a hypersensitivity to social signals.
2: And you can imagine when you have social platforms that give kids 24/7 access to how many followers they have, how many likes, that makes them hooked to social media. So getting rid of those notifications, especially during school hours and nighttime, should help make a big difference.
1: I suppose there's still a lot riding on how Meta would execute these changes.
2: Exactly. First of all, Prinstein told me that these changes will take years to implement, and there has to be close and careful monitoring of how Meta makes these changes and what impacts they have. And he also says there's a role for the government.
3: We still need our state and federal government to act and to create regulations to make sure that as tech evolves, we continue to see that kids' safety is prioritized over profit.
1: One detail here. In order to have these safety measures for kids, you have to know who a kid is.
2: That's right.
1: Social media companies have resisted requirements that kids show that they are minors or not minors. Or whatever.
2: Right, and we know that kids lie all the time on social platforms about their age, right? And that's a problem that the settlement requires Meta to address with new measures to detect when a user is under 18, and we'll just have to see what the company does for age verification. So overall, you know, we still have to wait and watch how this plays out.
1: NPR's Ritu Chatterjee, thanks for coming by.
2: My pleasure.
0: For more on Meta's settlement, we've called up Jason Sadazan. He's a user experience researcher who used to work for Meta. He later became a whistleblower who raised concerns about Meta's child safety practices before a U.S. Senate committee in 2025 and in high-profile trials. Jason, so California Attorney General Rob Bonta says the changes that Meta has committed to making will, quote, make social media less dangerous for our kids and make a world of difference for children and their families. Jason, does that hold water?
4: You know, listening to this settlement, seeing this come out yesterday, as a researcher who used to work at the company, this is a pretty big mixed bag. I think any win to hold tech accountable should be celebrated, but from my perspective looking at this, it kind of goes either way, and it remains to be seen whether or not this will be effective.
0: A pretty big mixed bag. That is not a ringing endorsement for this settlement.
4: I mean, you know, from a research perspective, when I think about the effectiveness, I sort of bucket these into two big high-level questions we have to ask. This comes down to two things I actually just recently heard from your previous small segment is, are the people that need these tools really going to get them, which is something we don't think a lot about when we're holding these tech companies accountable, and how do we measure the long-term impact to even know that these tools are working? And I think both of those are really important to dig into.
0: And what would be that measure? What would be a way to say, hey, okay, this is actually making a difference?
4: Yeah, I mean, the claims in this trial and the trials that have been complementary to this have been around addiction. They've been around emotional well-being, about behavioral changes. And from a research perspective, if we want to improve and say, hey, these tools are effective at addressing these for children and for adults, we only know if that these tools will improve these things if you actually measure those things. As I testified in the Tennessee trial just a couple weeks ago, and I was slated to testify in the Oakland trial, it's these exact measurements that Meta was having researchers either not dig into or having us erase or remove information about from internal documents. So to turn about face to implement these tools and say they're effective, well, it would require us to measure addiction, to measure anxiety, to measure worry over time. And so if we're not measuring that, and in the settlement, I don't see anything requiring Meta to actually measure this impact on our children, then there's a big question mark on will these tools even have some sort of verification of if they're effective or not over time.
0: Yeah, because measuring it, if things don't improve, all of a sudden is even worse, right?
4: Correct. Yeah. And what we don't want to get to is into a hole where we placate ourselves and we believe that these tools are functional, but we have no clear ostensible way of measuring and seeing that these things are improving for ourselves over time.
0: We just heard a reporter say that these changes will take years. Why so long? Why can't they just flip a switch?
4: It's not as easy as that. I think one thing that the last reporting brought up as well that I wanted to dig into that relates to this is that we don't think a lot about the efficiency of these safety tools as being related to something outside of the tools themselves. But if we don't understand how old parents or children are on the platform, how old these users are, it's really hard for us to say, hey, let's turn on limitations at night. Let's turn on limitations for notifications or access to Facebook or Instagram during the day. Because if you don't know if an account is a child, you can't really know if that tool is being turned on for a child or for an adult. And so the process of getting better age data takes a lot of time. The process of understanding statistically, is this good enough that we can really, really purely know that this is a child that's getting the safety tool, it's going to take months, if not years, of gathering better age data, improving their age models, and then, as it says in the settlement, have a third-party individual come in and test this to make sure that it's actually getting to those who need it.
0: And in the meantime, more kids could be getting addicted.
4: Hypothetically, that could happen. But just as I mentioned before, yeah, if we're not measuring levels of addiction or behavioral changes, we won't necessarily know if it's not something that the settlement demands.
0: For some of these restrictions, though, how hard do you think it'll be for kids to work around them?
4: You know, historically, as I've testified to and as others have as well, it's been incredibly easy for children to get around tech limitations, both within platforms like Facebook, Instagram, TikTok, but also emerging hardware that we don't think a lot about yet, especially related to these cases. When we look at things like I've testified to, like virtual reality or hardware that is now integrating AI and social media, we've seen a very clear pattern where, you know, kids can get around it with really, really tiny changes that we might not be able to predict as the people building this technology. So in the past, it's been very easy. And so it could be very easy in the future as well.
0: Just a few seconds left here, Jason. Do you think that this settlement will push Meta's competitors, TikTok and YouTube, to maybe adopt similar restrictions?
4: You know, it's a hope, and just as of yesterday, I saw that there was already an online media campaign of Meta asking their competitors like YouTube and TikTok to get on board now with, you know, keeping these individuals safe. It's another big question mark. I hope it does, but I'm hoping it pushes for a larger cultural change.
0: Jason Satizan is a former Meta researcher turned whistleblower. Jason, thanks.
4: Thank you.
1: Some other news now. Utah wants to be a leader in nuclear power. It's home to uranium mines and the country's only mill producing fuel for nuclear plants. The state even bought ad space promoting nuclear energy on billboards. So are the claims on the billboards true? Sean Higgins with member station KUER reports.
5: The billboards started popping up a few months ago. They say things like nuclear power plants emit less radiation than bananas or are cleaner than a candle. The state spent $1.8 million on the advertising campaign. Republican Governor Spencer Cox wants to double Utah's energy production by 2034. Here he is in March.
6: And as I've said many times, if you are serious about energy abundance, you have to be serious about nuclear energy.
5: Utah was named as a finalist to host a massive federal nuclear power hub in July. Last week, three environmental groups filed a formal complaint with the Federal Trade Commission against those pro-nuclear ads. They say they are, quote, false, deceptive, and misleading about the potential dangers of nuclear power. Lexi Tuddenham is executive director of one of the groups, the Healthy Environment Alliance of Utah.
7: It's really important to understand that oversimplifying, over distilling these messages in a way that does not actually embrace the entire scope of this incredibly complicated issue, does not respect the intelligence and the needs of our public for true engagement.
5: Tuddenham says equating a nuclear power plant to a piece of fruit millions eat every day is dishonest. Cox called the complaint a publicity stunt and questioned the motivations of those challenging the ads.
8: I'm really troubled that the people who tell us to follow the science appear to only want us to follow the science that fits their narrative.
5: In a statement, the Utah Office of Energy Development did not specifically address the complaint, but said nuclear energy could play an important role in the future. A representative of the office said they would not comment further due to the possibility of a future investigation. Cox's efforts to produce nuclear energy in Utah comes after people here have had decades of mixed experiences with the industry. About 10,000 Utahns have filed for compensation for health problems after mining or processing uranium or being exposed to radiation from nuclear weapons testing. For NPR News, I'm Sean Higgins in Salt Lake City.

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3: It's Morning Edition from NPR News. I'm A. Martinez.
4: And I'm Steve Inskeep. Love that voice. Dolly Parton wrote more than 3,000 songs, including one we have never heard. She told the Kelly Clarkson Show 3 years ago that she recorded a song called My Place in History and sealed it in a time capsule at Dollywood's Dream Moore Resort in Pigeon Forge, Tennessee. It comes with instructions not to open it until 20 years from now when she would have turned 99.
5: I tell you, you have no idea how that has bothered me. I want to go dig that up so bad and think, well, I need to use that song because it's like, you know, and it's a really good song.
3: Even without hearing My Place in History, we have some idea what Dolly Parton's place was. Our member station WPLN spoke with people at Dolly Parton's truck stop in Cornersville, Tennessee. They are Tammy Heil, Darrell Richard, and Jules Wall.
6: I love the idea that she helps children a lot, especially with all of her reading programs.
7: Just the fact that she was inclusive of everyone.
8: She just had a heart for people and a heart for the Lord and heart for her family. And that's, I think that's something we all can aspire to.
4: Dolly Parton once told our own Michelle Martin. These are first name people, I think. Dolly once told Michelle that she wanted to give kids books because of her dad. He was the smartest.

0: born once a month until they start kindergarten.
1: 3 decades later, the Imagination Library says it has given away 300 million books in several countries. Another
2: wow.
1: gift saved lives when she helped fund Vanderbilt University research for the COVID vaccine and encouraged people to get the shot.
3: I even changed one of my songs to fit the occasion. It goes, vaccine, vaccine, vaccine, vaccine. I'm begging of you, please don't hesitate.
4: Much of Dolly Parton's philanthropy passed through her Dollywood Foundation, where David Dotson was CEO for more than 2 decades. Mr. Dotson, good morning. Thanks for joining us.
5: Well, thank you. Good morning to you as well.
4: And I'm sorry for your loss, for our loss. Thank you at this time. What were you thinking about as you heard Dolly Parton's voice just now?
5: Well, it's a great question. I was really wondering, like everybody, just taking a second not to think about anything but enjoying the voice, because the voice and the laugh will stay with me forever.
4: How would she involve herself in this foundation during the 20 years or so that you ran it?
5: Well, her official title was, you know, of course, chairman of the board. Dolly was always a big picture person. I mean, once you kind of agreed on a direction and a strategy, if you will, she didn't get involved on the day to day. She'd just always look at you and say, everything okay? Everything good? And you'd say, yes, ma'am. And she'd say, all right, let's get on with it. So, you know, she was definitely more of the big picture person than a micromanager.
4: That's interesting. Would she sometimes have an idea? Like, I think about saying in the middle of the pandemic, let's give $1 million to Vanderbilt. Did she reach out to you and say, I want to do something? Did she have the idea? Where did that come from? How did it evolve?
5: It was hers completely. Yes. There were many things that she wanted to do. That's one of them, that some went through the foundations, and many things that no one ever knows about it, she just did personally. And one that I could share now, a few years ago, I guess it was 2020 in Australia, there were devastating wildfires. And of course, our community was ravaged by wildfires in 2016. And she called me up and said, look, find me a good place to donate some money to, but it's all going to be secret. And I did. And it was near an island off the coast of Australia that had been devastated, and, you know, did it all without any public recognition. It was a sizable donation that she just simply wrote a check for.
4: That is commendable to keep your name out of the public. But why did she want to keep it secret?
5: You know, I think that she's a very public person, but was also a very private person. And, you know, the Imagination Library was the public face of her philanthropy and a few other things. But I think she also didn't want to ever be part of her own giving, not, I don't want to use the word shackled, but, you know, do what she wants when she wants to do it. And she doesn't want any recognition for it. She just wants to do some good and make something happen for people that they will, you know, be forever impacted by. And I always respected that.
4: You've already given me some idea of what she was like as a boss, because she would check in but leave the details to you. But tell me a little bit more about that. How'd you end up in the job, and what was she really like to work for?
5: Well, she was just absolutely terrific. I was actually the head of Catholic Charities here in the Knoxville area. I live in Sevier County, and it's a kind of a magical story, but it's a kind of a long one. But let's just say that the very day that when our bishop left and I was wondering what would happen next in my life, a person called and said, call up. I was asked to nominate a person to lead Dolly's foundation. It was quite small then, 99. And yeah, she said, I nominated you. So in
4: wow.
5: about 4 weeks, my life changed. And the first time I met her was in the backseat of a van at Dollywood. And we were knee to knee. And we started talking about the vision of the library. And I really thought this thing could grow beyond Sevier County. And she got out of the van, looked at everybody and said, I like him. And at that point, I was like, oh, thank God. You know, and we went on from there. But she was, just as everybody knows her, you know, and her public persona and her private were the same. She was just more of everything privately, more funny, more spiritual, more intelligent, more talented, more giving, and just, you know, just an angel.

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0: Live from NPR News in Washington, I'm Dave Mattingly. Authorities in Nepal say dozens of Americans are among more than 1,300 people missing following yesterday's glacier collapse that triggered mudslides and flash flooding along the border with Tibet. A federal judge in Texas is denying a request by the state of Minnesota to keep an officer with U.S. Immigration and Customs Enforcement in custody pending a ruling on his extradition. The ICE officer is charged with wounding a man in Minneapolis earlier this year, as Andrew Schneider with Houston Public Media reports.
1: Christian Castro faces four counts of assault and one count of falsely reporting a crime in Minnesota related to his alleged shooting of Julio Sosa Solis in Minneapolis in January. Castro is currently being held in jail in Cameron County, Texas, but he is due to be released. Minnesota had sought an order to keep Castro in jail, warning he might flee to Mexico if released. The state also sought to force Texas Governor Greg Abbott to sign an extradition warrant for Castro. Abbott said Texas officials are still investigating whether Castro is a fugitive or was simply reassigned to Texas by ICE. Judge Fernando Rodriguez Jr. ruled that Abbott had not definitively refused to extradite Castro, and that while Castro might flee, that would not pose irreparable injury to Minnesota's efforts to prosecute him. For NPR News, I'm Andrew Schneider in Houston.
0: This is NPR News from Washington. Researchers say the vaccine currently used to prevent shingles may also reduce the risk of heart disease. Here's NPR's Rob Stein.
2: A growing body of evidence suggests that the vaccine, called Shingrix, may have benefits beyond preventing shingles, a painful condition caused by the same virus that causes chickenpox. Previous studies found the vaccine may reduce the risk for heart disease and dementia, and perhaps even slow some aspects of aging. In the new study, U.S. and British researchers studied more than 72,000 people who received either Shingrix or another shingles vaccine. In the journal Nature Medicine, the researchers report that those who got Shingrix appear to be 9% less likely to suffer a heart attack, stroke, or heart failure. The researchers stress that more research is needed to find out how the vaccine may have that added benefit. Rob Stein, NPR News.
0: SpaceX says it plans to build a $100 billion spaceport in Louisiana. The site of future rocket launches was formerly owned by energy giant Exxon. It covers 125,000 acres along the state's Gulf Coast. It's about 200 miles west of New Orleans. SpaceX currently has spaceports in Texas, Florida, and in California. Home prices in Chicago are rising faster than any city in the U.S., according to one new index. I'm Dave Mattingly in Washington.

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1: It's Morning Edition from NPR News. I'm Amy Martinez in Los Angeles, California.
2: And I'm Steve Inskeep in Washington, D.C. Flooding has killed more than 170 people and left far more than that missing in Nepal and Tibet. This includes at least 65 Americans missing, according to the latest numbers from the Nepal Tourism Board.
1: The floods were triggered after a part of a glacier collapsed into a valley, blocking a river early Wednesday. That caused water to build up some 30 feet in 30 minutes. The water then tore through riverside communities for miles downstream, burying people in places under mud.
2: NPR's Dia Hadid covers Nepal and is on the line. Hi there, Dia.
3: Hi, Steve.
2: What are you hearing from people?
3: Well, we managed to get through to one survivor. Her name is Santa Tamang, and she's a 25-year-old university student who lives in one of the river valleys. And she spoke to the NPR producer, Mamita Bhandari, over the phone, and Mamita translated for her.
4: We were doing house chores. All of a sudden, police started the sirens of warning of the flood.
3: Tamang says people were shouting all around them, so her brother carried their elderly grandmother and they rushed to higher ground. Their home was washed away, but Tamang says she's grateful to have just survived.
4: So many people lost their lives. Everything is gone, my childhood, my family, my community.
3: The thing is, Nepal is a popular tourist destination, and so the missing also include foreigners, including Americans. Many were Hindu pilgrims. One tour group of about 80 people lost contact after the flood swept away an immigration building. And here's one prominent spiritual leader. He's known as Sadhguru, and he's sharing the news with other worshippers. He posted the video on X.
5: So, this is a terrible and an extraordinary event, which unfortunately has turned out this way.
2: Hard to get your brain around all of this. Are rescue efforts underway?
3: They are underway, but they're in their first stages. I spoke to Riaz Lodi, who heads the World Food Program there, and he says workers at this point are just trying to dig people out of the mud. But roads have been washed away, so the government's deploying helicopters.
6: This is all happening in the mountainous region where road access is always challenging, but under these circumstances, it's impossible.
3: Lodi says they estimate about 10,000 households have been badly affected by this disaster, but he says that number will go up. At least aid workers say Nepali authorities have a well-practiced emergency response. They learned a lot from the 2015 earthquake. It was devastating, killed more than 9,000 people. But they also say no one's seen anything like these floods, how powerful they've been. But experts say it's going to keep on happening.
2: Why would they keep happening?
3: It's happening because of climate change. I spoke to Mahmoud Farooq Azam. He's from ISIMOD. It's an environmental advocacy group that covers Asia's high mountains, the Himalayas, Karakoram, Hindu Kush. And he says the Himalayas are just warming faster than the global average, and it's destabilizing some of the 60,000 glaciers up there. And that's triggering these avalanches. So he says communities in these areas urgently need more real-time data, but they don't have it.
7: We don't have a lot of data from the region so that we can develop some AI model to know the fragile areas or to know the areas where we are about to having such events.
3: He says, though, they'll have to get it done because this will keep on happening.
2: NPR's Dia Hadid covers South Asia, and she'll keep us updated. Dia, thanks so much.
3: You're welcome.
1: Government regulators are giving fresh hope to people with advanced pancreatic cancer. The Food and Drug Administration has approved a new drug called Diraxonrasib, and in clinical trials, patients who took it survived nearly twice as long as those with traditional chemotherapy. Joining us to talk about this is Adam Feuerstein. He's a senior biotech writer for the science and health website STAT. Jason, when I hear someone has pancreatic cancer, I can't help but wince. I'm sure most people do because of how quickly it goes and how quickly it works. I mean, it sounds like it's very hard to treat.
8: It is. It's one of the most aggressive and lethal cancers out there, and mostly because it's so difficult to diagnose. And by the time patients are diagnosed with pancreatic cancer, it has grown, it's advanced. And so for that reason, the 5-year survival rate of pancreatic cancer is very low. And on top of that, it's just a very difficult type of cancer to treat. A lot of the advances in cancer over the last decade or so, let's say, have not really helped patients with pancreatic cancer.
1: So it's fair to call this drug a major breakthrough, especially one that gives people twice as long as other kinds of traditional kind of therapy.
8: Yeah, breakthrough is probably a word you're hearing most often with describing this approval. And this, like you said, this drug called daraxonrasib, it's made by a biotech company called Revolution Medicines. And like you alluded to, a near doubling of survival for patients in the clinical trial that supported the approval.
1: All right, so how long before people can get their hands on this drug?
8: So the drug is now, it was approved yesterday on Wednesday. It's now, the company had a call yesterday. It's now commercially available. So the drug is it's been launched almost immediately.
1: Oh, so how did this Revolution Medicines get this drug to market so soon?
8: Well, it's really been decades in the making. Scientists for decades have known that this family of proteins called RAS, R-A-S, particularly a protein called KRAS, were implicated and fueled about 90% of pancreatic cancer cases. The problem was that this protein and the mutations in this protein were kind of likened to sort of a greasy ball. And so it's been exceedingly difficult for drug makers, scientists to create a drug that was able to sort of lock in to this mutation. So it's taken years and years and efforts, and it's kind of built over time to where they've been able to develop this drug, daraxonrasib, which is actually able to kind of grab a hold of this greasy ball mutation and impact it. And that's kind of where we are today.
1: So it sounds like they were pretty confident that they would get FDA approval.
8: The results from the study came out this spring, and they were so overwhelmingly positive. So the fact that, really what was what the drug was always going to get approved. I think it was really a matter of time of just the company submitting the application and getting the review process completed.
1: How much is it going to cost?
8: This drug costs $39,800 per month. So that works out to about $478,000 per year. Now, that is without the typical sort of insured discounts and rebates. That is not an out-of-pocket cost for patients. So that's not the price that patients will pay. Obviously, if they have insurance, their insurance companies will pick up a large part of the tab. But if your follow-up question is it an expensive drug? Yes, it is.
1: How about this then? Are there options for people without insurance?
8: I think that there are. Most drug companies today have sort of patient assistant programs that will help people pay for medicines if they can't afford them.
1: Adam Feuerstein is a senior biotech writer for the science and health website Stat. Adam, thank you very much.
8: Thank you.

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5: Good morning, May Martinez. Rupert Grint was 11 years old when he was first cast as Ron Weasley.
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5: 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Starting in February, he'll play Ron on Broadway in Harry Potter and the Cursed Child. 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I wonder if it's easier with magic. It's Morning Edition.
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5: It's Morning Edition from NPR News. I'm A. Martinez.
9: And I'm Steve Inskeep. Good morning. A federal judge in Brownsville, Texas, denied a request by the state of Minnesota to keep an ICE agent in jail. The agent will be free as the court considers his extradition to Minnesota to face charges related to the alleged shooting of a Venezuelan immigrant. Houston Public Media's Andrew Schneider has been following the case. Andrew, good morning.
10: Good morning.
9: What led to the charges against this agent?
10: Well, back in January, Agent Christian Castro was in Minneapolis as part of Operation Metro Surge. He fired his weapon through a closed door and wounded Julio Sosa Solis. Castro initially claimed under oath that Sosa Solis had attacked him, but surveillance footage contradicted that. Hmm. The Hennepin County Attorney's Office charged Castro with four counts of assault and one count of falsely reporting a crime. But by then, Castro had left Minnesota, prompting a county judge to issue a warrant for his arrest. Castro was arrested in May in a county along the Texas-Mexican border, but he can only be held pending extradition for 90 days, and today is the 90th day. No attorney spoke for him in the Texas extradition case. He's not made any kind of public statement since.
9: Okay, so what was it that Minnesota was seeking in this court hearing on Wednesday?
10: Well, Minnesota Governor Tim Walz had his attorney seek two things. They wanted to compel Texas Governor Greg Abbott to sign an extradition warrant for Castro. They also asked the judge for a temporary restraining order that would keep Castro in jail until Abbott signed the warrant. They were concerned Castro would flee to Mexico if released. Abbott, though, previously said it wasn't clear whether Castro was a fugitive or whether he'd simply been reassigned to Texas. He said Texas officials are still investigating, and he'll decide whether to sign the warrant when that investigation's done.
9: He'll decide when to sign it when the investigation is done, he says. But how does the judge speak on all of this?
10: Well, Minnesota had contended by waiting that long, Abbott had effectively refused to sign it. They contended that violated the Constitution. The judge said that Abbott hadn't definitively refused to sign the warrant, and he's allowed to order an investigation before signing. And the judge also said that while Castro may pose a flight risk, that alone is not enough to merit the court intervening.
9: Oh, that's very interesting. They didn't say he is not a flight risk. They said he might be a flight risk, but it's not enough of one to worry about. How has Minnesota responded?
10: Hennepin County Attorney Mary Moriarty said at a press conference, this should cause alarm for absolutely everyone. The audio is from Minnesota Public Radio.
11: Because imagine a United States where somebody can commit a crime in one state and then run to another state where they feel perhaps somebody is, you know, has a beef with another governor or is more politically aligned with them, and they just don't return them. That is not tenable. That's chaos here. That is preventing people from getting due process, getting justice in cases where they are charged.
10: And Minnesota Attorney General Keith Ellison issued a statement accusing Abbott of turning Texas into a sanctuary state for violent criminals.
9: Okay, so that is the final part of this, the way that Texas acts in the days ahead. How has Texas responded to the ruling?
10: Abbott's spokesman said the court was right to reject what he called Governor Walz's absurd claim. He said today's order rebuffs Minnesota's efforts to conscript federal courts into commandeering the authority of Governor Abbott's office. Hmm.
9: Andrew Schneider of Houston Public Media, thanks for the reporting. Really appreciate it.
10: You're welcome.
9: It's Morning Edition from NPR News. I'm Steve Inskeep.

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0: From Marketplace in Washington, I'm Kimberly Adams. Artificial intelligence is already shifting how many of us live and work. And if the tech titans of our era have their way, we're just getting going on a path of massive economic transition. We've been hearing from experts all week about how America's system of taxation may need an overhaul if AI takes over an increasing number of human jobs. If people lose jobs, they don't earn wages. If they don't earn wages, they don't pay taxes on wages. And our tax system is based on taxing human labor. In response, some experts say we have to get creative. But some ideas can be too creative, as Marketplace's Future Effects correspondent David Brancaccio reports.
2: Here's an idea out of the Windy City to raise money when tax revenue crashes. During the Great Recession of 2008, Chicago decided to milk its parking meters.
3: And so the idea that $20 million annual revenue from meters could be turned into all of a sudden more than $1 billion struck many people as almost an act of financial alchemy.
2: Henry Grabar is author of Paved Paradise, How Parking Explains the World. In late 2008, when the financial world was unraveling, Chicago opted to sell its parking meter rights to a consortium of investors put together by Wall Street, called Chicago Parking Meters, LLC. It was a deal to last 75 years.
3: Money now is very attractive and politically is more popular than money later.
2: Popular until the new private owners did just what you'd think. They jacked up the rates for parking in Chicago.
3: Parking is something that people dealt with every day. I think that's one of the reasons that this immediately hit a nerve.
2: 18 years on, and Chicago's having trouble buying the meters back. If now's the time to rethink our tax system for the AI era, the parking gambit reminds us to watch out for unintended consequences. Chicago tried turning something public into something private. Some Silicon Valley luminaries are now interested in a strategy that goes the other way, making private assets public. It's about the government getting a bunch of AI companies' stock to build a potentially huge public investment fund. If AI profits shoot up, the fund would generate piles of money. Here's noted venture capitalist Vinod Khosla at last year's TechCrunch Disrupt conference saying an AI sovereign wealth fund might be just the ticket.
4: I'll get critique for this idea, but sharing the wealth of AI is a really, really big need to level the benefits to everybody. But we won't need to do it in 15 years, but we do have to take care of those people.
2: 69% of U.S. workers support this idea of putting half the stock of AI firms into a fund to benefit society, according to the research firm Verisight. Senator Bernie Sanders likes this as well. President Trump has spoken of AI giving back. Quote, if we do that, the public will become very rich. Tech companies may be worried about how to pay to help people navigate AI disruption, but there may be other motives. Nobel laureate and Columbia economist Joseph Stiglitz is skeptical of this approach.
5: Once the government is the partial owner of AI, their pressure will be on not to regulate. They'll say, oh, regulation will take away our profits. And so they're trying to get the government into the mindset of an owner.
2: Critics say that's what they're seeing with Norway's massive sovereign wealth fund built out of its oil and gas profits. Despite Norway's green talk, an analysis by an environmental group finds Norway is still into fossil fuel exploration. Some experts I spoke with propose a more straightforward approach if robots eat our taxes. Instead of a government fund full of AI stock, why not instead redouble efforts to tax corporate profits, any profits? Bruce Schneier at Harvard's Kennedy School is author of Rewiring Democracy, How AI Will Transform Our Politics, Government, and Citizenship.
6: Isn't it better for government to be government, tax and regulate, and then whoever wins, whoever loses, doesn't matter to us, right? I mean, we get the revenue anyway.
2: No one knows just which companies will really score with AI, so tax them all is the argument. I'm David Brancaccio for Marketplace.
0: You can watch more of David's reporting at Marketplace APM on YouTube and Instagram. Let's do the numbers. The FTSE in London is down 0.5%. Dow, S&P, and NASDAQ futures are mixed in the negative 0.1% to positive 1.1% range, with the Dow future down 44 points. And since David was talking about AI, chip processing company and AI backbone NVIDIA reported better than expected earnings for the second quarter yesterday, pushing it to project a 70% sales growth in 2027. NVIDIA is up almost 7% in pre-market trading.
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0: The Kansas City Fed's annual Economic Policy Symposium kicks off today in Jackson Hole, Wyoming. It's the first time New Federal Reserve Chairman Kevin Warsh will address this event. I asked Dr. David Kelly, Chief Global Strategist at J.P. Morgan Funds, what he'll be listening for in Warsh's remarks.
7: Well, I think Kevin Warsh in particular will try not to say too much about upcoming Fed policy. And I think a lot of the big decisions about the Federal Reserve going forward have been relegated to his task forces, who are not in a position to report as of yet. But I don't think he can help giving some indication on Fed policy. And I suspect he will note some satisfaction that inflation is gradually easing here. There doesn't seem to be much inflation coming out of the labor market. And if he makes any comment like that at all, I think it will increase the market's conviction that there won't be an increase in interest rates in September, or indeed anytime this year. And so overall, I think we'll get some forward guidance, even from a Fed chair who's determined not to give forward guidance.
0: That was Dr. David Kelly with J.P. Morgan Funds. And in Washington, I'm Kimberly Adams with the Marketplace Morning Report. From APM, American Public Media.
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0: Good morning. President Trump faces increasing resistance to his threats from foes and allies. What pressure do Republicans face with the elections approaching? It's Morning Edition from NPR News. Andrew Tate wants a federal judge to release him on bail. I'm Steve Inskeep.
1: Jaime Martinez, the controversial influencer, is fighting extradition to the UK, where he's facing charges of rape and human trafficking. Also, Senator Ted Cruz wrote a book praising Supreme Court Justice Clarence Thomas. What does it say about Thomas's opinions and Cruz's ambition? It's Thursday, August 27th. Today in 2008, Barack Obama was nominated for president at the Democratic National Convention in Denver, Colorado. News is next.
2: Live from NPR News in Washington, I'm Windsor Johnston. Tech giant Meta is facing sweeping changes to Facebook and Instagram aimed at protecting younger users. The new restrictions are part of the company's multi-billion dollar settlement with nearly all U.S. states over allegations that its platforms harm children. Meta denies wrongdoing. NPR's Ritu Chatterjee reports on what will be different for teens.
3: The changes involve both restricting the kind of content kids can see and features that will make their social platforms a lot less addictive. They will have to give minors the option of having non-personalized feeds where Meta does not use an algorithm to throw specific content. There will be a default daily time limit of 2 hours for minors. And so Meta will have to have a default block on nighttime use from midnight to 6 a.m. and a block on notification to minors both overnight and during school hours when they are in classrooms.
2: That's NPR's Ritu Chatterjee reporting. The Trump administration is taking new steps to block Chinese hackers from breaking into critical infrastructure in the U.S. NPR's Jenna McLaughlin reports the Department of Justice is announcing its latest campaign to deny the bad actors' ability to hide online.
4: The FBI has teamed up with cybersecurity company Lumen Technologies to uncover the digital infrastructure used by Chinese hackers to launch cyber attacks against targets around the world. Most recently, the team pinpointed a zombie army of infected devices, what's known as a botnet, that Chinese hackers have been using to cover their digital tracks. Researchers at Lumen describe it as a digital quartermaster used by multiple hacking groups to spy and disguise their origins. The U.S. Justice Department seized and took back control of the botnet. According to the Justice Department, the seized network helped facilitate previously known digital break-ins at NASA, the Federal Reserve Board, the Department of Energy, and the U.S. Senate, among others. Jenna McLaughlin, NPR News.
2: The jury is expected to begin deliberating today in the murder trial of Lindsay Clancy. Deborah Becker from member station WBUR reports the Massachusetts woman is charged with killing her three children in 2023.
5: Before deliberations begin, both sides will have an hour each to make closing arguments. The defense claims Clancy had postpartum psychosis and should not be held criminally responsible. Defense attorney Kevin Reddington says Clancy is hopeful.
6: And she feels that she's had a fair trial with the judge and the jury's been very attentive, and all we can do is hope for the best.
5: Prosecutors argue that Clancy did not have psychosis and was mentally well enough to follow the law. The case has focused international attention on mental health, especially for new mothers. For NPR News, I'm Deborah Becker in Plymouth, Massachusetts.
2: This is NPR News in Washington. The FDA has approved a first-of-its-kind pill for advanced pancreatic cancer. In a company study, patients taking the drug lived a median 13 months compared with about 6.5 months for those receiving chemotherapy. The drug from Revolution Medicines targets a protein that drives tumor growth in most pancreatic cancers. Chicago's professional women's basketball team is testing a new approach to counter abuse that its players are receiving. The Sky has partnered with two organizations in the national security space that focus on terrorism and violent extremism. NPR's Odette Youssef reports.
7: WNBA's The Chicago Sky has contracted with Moonshot, a threat intelligence company, to monitor online threats and abuse against Sky players. The Sky has also partnered with PERIL, the Polarization and Extremism Research and Innovation Lab at American University. Peril developed a campaign called Be the Sixth Player to help the public push back against misogyny. Peril's Cynthia Miller Idris says misogyny is linked to numerous forms of public violence.
8: It's one of the biggest common denominators in gang violence, in stalking harassment of athletes, and in school shootings and other acts of mass violence, terrorism, and targeted violence.
7: Since 2024, the increasingly popular WNBA has become a target of conservative culture warriors seeking to inflame divisions over race, trans rights, and women's rights. Odette Youssef, NPR News.
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0: It's Morning Edition from NPR News. I'm A. Martinez in Los Angeles, California.
1: And I'm Steve Inskeep in Washington, D.C. Republicans facing re-election fights this fall are in the position they often face.
0: They would like to appeal to voters, but are chained to a president who does what he wants. Now, so far this week, President Trump has clashed with Iran, China, Canada, and even some members of his own party, fights that emphasize inflation and war.
1: NPR White House correspondent Deepa Shivaram is covering all of this. Good morning.
2: Good morning, Steve.
1: Okay, so what is the president trying to achieve on some of these issues that A just mentioned?
2: Yeah, well, let's look at Iran, for example. This war is about to hit 6 months, right? And it was a conflict that when Trump started, said it would last about 6 weeks. Mm-hmm. This war continues to be unpopular among voters. It's weakened the economy. And Trump's threats against Iran haven't worked. There's no deal. There's no end in sight to this war. And this has led to a different approach the administration is trying to take, where Trump is now threatening sanctions against Iran and other countries that do business with Iran, which includes China. Trump's under a lot of pressure to end this war, and he's running out of time before the midterms. But what's unclear is how these sanction threats might get applied and how seriously countries like China take them in the next couple of months. And then, you know, you also mentioned Canada. There's a tariff fight going on with Canada this week. A curious move from Trump when high prices are already top of mind for voters this year. Trump's tariff tactics aren't new, but it's reignited tensions with an ally, and it's likely to increase prices even more for Americans.
1: Okay, so then relate all of that to the midterm elections, which are coming in November, and early voting is not so far away, really.
2: You're right. So with the tariffs on Canada, that led to some Republicans who are running in some really tight elections, like Senator Susan Collins in Maine, to distance herself from Trump, say that these tariffs are a mistake. And Trump recently also announced that the U.S., this is a different move, would import more beef from abroad. That was an effort to try and lower the cost of beef, which has increased in part because of the war. And the White House is trying to say that this decision is a big win, but it got immediate pushback from Republicans senators in states like Montana and Wyoming, saying that beef imports would hurt American farmers, many of whom support the president.
1: Are there other moves by the president recently that seem politically awkward?
2: Yeah, it's a good way of phrasing it. I think a good example of this is on AI data centers. This is something that has just blown up in the last few weeks. It's become a huge issue in the midterms. There are candidates now proposing moratoriums, attacking their opponents for being too soft on data centers, just trying to put forward a stance that matches this public backlash. It's come up in races in Wisconsin, Ohio, Texas. But the president is taking a different approach than a lot of members of his own party. He's saying that he wants the U.S. to win the AI war against China. That's long been his stance. And he recently said that he thinks every town should have a data center because he says that it brings in jobs and tax benefits. But that puts him at odds, Steve, with the 7 out of 10 Americans who are opposed to a data center getting built in their area, according to Gallup.
1: Okay, so is the president responding at all to this feedback?
2: You know, when Trump's on the road in front of voters, he usually falls back on his favorite campaign lines. He attacks Democrats, say that they're bringing back communism. When it comes to lowering costs, Trump just points to how he lowered the price of eggs, which happened a year and a half ago. And when he says that the war with Iran, when it does end, he says the oil prices will come down. But he's been telling that to voters for months. So lately, he's just been talking about what he really wants to talk about. And that's largely his construction projects at the White House. That's one example. He's done just one event in front of cameras this week where he talked about education and then invited guests to go on a tour of the South Lawn where he's building a new helipad.
1: NPR's Deepa Shivaram, thanks for the details. Appreciate it.
2: Thank you.
0: Okay, let's analyze some of President Trump's battles with someone who recently spent time inside his inner circle. Chris Whipple is an author and contributing writer to Vanity Fair. His profile of Trump's chief of staff, Susie Wiles, based on 11 interviews, made waves back in December. He quoted her saying that President Trump, who does not drink, has a, quote, alcoholic's personality. Chris, so what stands out to you with among some of the things we just heard in our report about some of the battles that Trump is going on between penalizing Canada with 50% tariffs to threatening to bomb Oman?
3: Well, I think there are plenty of caveats to be made here. People have been predicting resistance, rebellion against Trump for 10 years now. But I think we're seeing some significant resistance. You know, most dramatically in Mark Carney's refusal to be bullied on tariffs. And of course, Iran's complete unwillingness to end the war on the president's terms. I think I think this is what happens when you're dead in the water, as I think Trump is, drifting, as it were, toward the waterfall of the midterms. You know, by every indication, they are not, they will not go well.
0: So I'm wondering then, is the Trump influence era either winding down or close to winding down? I think of a Kentucky congressional candidate, in GOP candidate, Ralph Alvarado. His website has removed pro-Trump messages. He had a picture of them together. He removed that. Things like America First Fighter that he had on his website now says independent leadership. So is the Trump name no longer something that candidates can bank on?
3: Well, no, I think that's absolutely true. I think that the Trump brand and Trump's policies, I mean, just look at his plummeting approval rating, are really poison in these midterms. And as you know, the midterms are always a referendum on the sitting president. And look, as his power ebbs, I think Trump has fewer tools he can use to reward friends and punish enemies, and people are starting to see that. You know, he's dedicated to retribution against his opponents, but as we've seen with James Comey and Letitia James and the Olympian medalist who supposedly ripped up the tidal pool, you know, the retribution is mostly bluster. Everybody knows he's headed toward that shellacking, as Barack Obama once called it, and that may look like a walk in the park.
0: For any president, though, wouldn't this always just be a matter of time? There eventually comes a time where they're not going to be around in the White House anymore, so their influence naturally would wane, wouldn't it?
3: Well, yeah, except in this case, it's really supercharged, turbocharged by Trump's refusal to face reality. You know, every West Wing is a bubble with like-minded acolytes who agree with each other, but Trump's is exponentially more so. I mean, Natalie Harp is just the most extreme example of this kind of cult-like devotion of his advisors. And the result is not only that no one will tell him hard truths, but also there's a kind of bending of reality. I mean, a wishful thinking among his aides. one example, you know, Trump, I think, has no intention of getting anything done with Hakeem Jeffries after the midterms. And yet there's Jared Kushner meeting with him, thinking that somehow they might work together. It's delusional. And it reminds me of how Susie Wiles, in my conversations with her for Vanity Fair, told me that she had a deal with Trump, that the retribution would end after 90 days. And of course, it was a fantasy.
0: So I'm going to push back a little bit on this and say, okay, so what if someone says the Supreme Court letting Trump continue construction of the ballroom, or Todd Blanche being eventually, you know, voted into to be the attorney general by Republicans who were pushing back at first? Isn't that signs that Trump's influence actually still has a little bit of juice left in it?
3: Of course it does. Yeah, no, it would be a huge mistake to count Trump out at this point. He's still got the Republican Congress is in lockstep still, as you pointed out. But look, we're headed for really troubled waters here. This may just be a splintering of the facade and not a full blown resistance to Trump. But he's headed for real trouble beyond the midterms. Hakeem Jeffries has said that no one in what he calls the Trump cartel gets a pass. Democratic control of the House will mean investigations and subpoenas. And what happens then? Does the Trump White House ignore them? Okay. You know, I think we're headed for real trouble. It's going to be a wild ride for the next 2 years.
0: Chris Whipple is a contributing writer for Vanity Fair. Chris, thanks a lot.
1: The Cyclospora outbreak is growing. Authorities have tracked 17,000 cases of the parasite that causes intestinal illness. Many blame contaminated iceberg lettuce from Mexico. The Food and Drug Administration has also told consumers of recalls on eggs, alfalfa sprouts, and jalapenos because of Salmonella or E. coli. NPR's Yuki Noguchi spoke with an analyst for whom this story is personal.
4: In 1993, Darren Detweiler's 16-month-old son contracted an E. coli infection from another toddler who'd eaten tainted, recalled hamburger meat from a Jack in the Box near Seattle.
5: It sickened over 750 people. It sent about 175 mostly children to the hospital, and it killed four children, and the last child that died was my son.
4: Detweiler turned his grief into a career improving food safety as a government advisor, a professor at Northeastern University, and a food industry consultant. The Trump administration pared back various sources of food safety funding. So Detweiler says there are few reliable measures of food safety. The number of recalls alone doesn't tell the whole story. But Detweiler has tried to quantify the impact of those recalls.
5: When you start giving dimension to a recall, you know, the quantity, the scope, the scale, the severity, that kind of stuff, our research has shown that that is increasing.
4: Risks are increasing, he says, largely because of consolidation in food production and processing. Giant farming, distribution, and processing operations mean a batch of tainted jalapenos, for example, might quickly make its way into salsa, restaurant chains, and grocery shelves. Usually, food has already reached consumers by the time tests come back positive, hence the need for recalls. Sandy Eskin is CEO of advocacy group Stop Foodborne Illness. Cyclospora, she says, caught consumers' attention.
6: It's off the charts. I don't think we've ever had an outbreak with this many illnesses.
4: So more people, she says, are now paying very close attention to recalls. Yuki Noguchi, NPR News.
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6: This is Morning Edition from NPR News. I'm Amy Martinez.
7: And I'm Steve Inskeep. Senator Ted Cruz has written a book praising Supreme Court Justice Clarence Thomas. The Texas lawmaker highlights Thomas's rise from poverty and his move to the political right.
8: When he was in college and law school, he was a left-wing radical. And Justice Thomas today describes himself as an angry young man, angry at God, angry at the world.
7: By the 1980s, Thomas was Republican, leaning on the individualism he'd learned growing up. Today, he's the court's senior justice and among its most conservative. The book, Going Further, calls attention to Thomas and also to its author, who used to argue cases before the court. People will wonder about your choice here. Does this book, for example, tell us what kind of Supreme Court justice you think you would be if you ever had the opportunity?
8: So it doesn't, Steve, for the simple reason that I don't want to be a judge.
7: And you will never be a judge?
8: I will never be a judge.
7: Okay, go on.
8: The reason I don't want to be a judge is a principled judge stays out of politics and stays out of policy fights. And if I were a judge, I'd do that. I'd stay out of those fights. I don't want to stay out of those fights.
7: Well, that leads to my next question then. Does this book tell us what kind of Supreme Court justice you would appoint if you ever had the opportunity?
8: Absolutely, yes. And I think that in our lifetimes, we have had four giants on the court. Clarence Thomas, Antonin Scalia, Sam Alito, and my former boss, Chief Justice William Rehnquist.
7: Clarence Thomas has authored opinions on gun rights and joined the ruling overturning a right to abortion. Cruz says he's also comfortable filing dissents, even if the vote is 8-1.
8: There has never been a Supreme Court justice more willing to go back to the original Constitution, go back to the original understanding, and to overturn precedent. He is the most willing to overturn precedent.
7: I want to jump in right there because you have this quote from Antonin Scalia, the late Supreme Court justice, who is conservative, but concluded, you

0: nut. And then you say Clarence Thomas is the nut. What do you mean by that?
1: Well, look, I mean, Scalia was being somewhat self-deprecating and hyperbolic. At another exchange that I describe in the same chapter is Scalia said to Thomas when he's pushing to overrule older precedents that he thinks are wrong, Scalia said, Clarence, you're tilting at windmills. And Thomas responds, Nino, windmills are dangerous.
0: Okay.
1: He was willing to argue against precedents. And look, some of it is, this is a man who was born in 1948. In 1948, Plessy versus Ferguson was still the law of the land. The Supreme Court had ruled that separate but equal was okay, and so you could have segregated classrooms and discriminate based on race.
0: A liberal Supreme Court soon overturned that ruling. This year, Thomas offered a hint into how much American law he thinks should change. In a speech played on C-SPAN, he said the United States went wrong from the progressive era of the early 1900s.
2: You will not be surprised to learn that the progressives had a great deal of contempt for us, the American people.
0: In his telling, President Woodrow Wilson began turning over government to experts, supposedly above politics. Thomas blames the horrors of the 20th century on similar ideas. In Clarence Thomas's mind, is the ideal American government something like before we had in 1912 or 1900?
1: Well, I will say that speech that Justice Thomas gave, he gave it at the University of Texas, and it's a masterful speech. And Clarence Thomas has written at length in his opinions that understanding that our rights are fundamental, they're inviolable, they come from God, and the purpose of government and the Constitution is to protect those rights.
0: But does that mean a pre-1900 government is what's in his head is the proper government?
1: He's not saying anything about pre-1900 or post-1900 government. He's saying...
0: But he's saying that everything has gone wrong since then. I mean, I'm oversimplifying, but really not a lot. It's a pretty strong speech.
1: It is a very strong speech, but you're misunderstanding what he's saying there, Steve. But what he is saying that has gone wrong is the progressives. And by the way, Woodrow Wilson was a left-wing Democrat, and he believed in government power. In fact, he embraced a European and German notion, the government is in charge of all of our rights. And what Clarence Thomas was saying is that is fundamentally wrong.
0: Cruz says Justice Thomas is determined to hold to the Constitution. So in our long talk, I asked about opinions in which critics would say Thomas went beyond. When the court upheld birthright citizenship, Thomas dissented. Cruz says a phrase in the document gives latitude for that. We also discussed a ruling in favor of President Trump, who sought immunity from prosecution between his two terms. The literal text of the Constitution does not say a former president cannot be prosecuted. Did he go beyond the Constitution there?
1: He did not, and that ruling was consistent with more than two centuries of judicial understanding of separation of powers, of the difference between Article 1, the Congress, Article 2, the executive branch, and Article 3, the judicial branch.
0: But he's willing to overturn precedent, and the words aren't there in the Constitution.
1: Well, they are, and the words for the structural, the words separation of powers do not appear in the Constitution. Nonetheless, the structure of the Constitution explicitly separate powers, which is why the court enforced it.
0: You portray Justice Thomas, then, as an independent thinker who's been willing to defy people, particularly on the political left. But as you portray him as an independent thinker, can you give me a strong example in which he agreed with liberals, agreed with the left, defied conservatives from the political left because his conscience and his intellect took him there?
1: Well, look, I wouldn't say as much. He is not looking at politics. He's looking at what the Constitution says.
0: To give an example, Cruz reached back some 40 years before Thomas was a judge. Thomas objected when Bob Jones University, a conservative Christian school, banned interracial dating. Thomas himself would later be in an interracial marriage.
1: A related story I describe in the book, when he is being vetted by the Bush 41 administration for the Supreme Court, and they're firing questions at him. One question that a lawyer fires at him is, will anyone be bothered by the fact that you're married to a white woman? And his response was, only liberals and bigots.
0: Ted Cruz contends Justice Thomas is hated because he did not conform to what liberals expected him to be. His book on Clarence Thomas is called Going Further. This is NPR News.
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0: Live from NPR News in Washington, I'm Dave Mattingly. More than 1,300 people are still missing in Nepal following yesterday's glacier collapse that triggered mudslides and flash flooding along the border with Tibet. Officials say most of those unaccounted for are foreign tourists. At least 65 are Americans. The death toll has risen to 270. A U.S. military judge says the man accused of plotting the September 11th terror attacks nearly 25 years ago will stand trial in 2028. Barring further legal delays, Khalid Sheikh Mohammed and three co-defendants being held at Guantanamo Bay will be tried in June of that year. Chipmaker NVIDIA is reporting another quarter of record earnings, reflecting continued strong chip demand from data centers. Here's NPR's John Ruwitch.
1: The California-based company pulled in $96.2 billion in sales during the quarter that ended in July. That's more than double what it was last year and beat expectations. Most of that money was made selling chips to data centers that are part of the huge AI build-out underway, and the company thinks that will keep rolling. On an earnings call, NVIDIA's chief financial officer said it's seeing demand accelerating and expects revenue to grow 70% in 2028. The company's share price has been down for the past week, but it rose after the announcement, popping more than 4% in after-hours trading. John Ruwitch, NPR News.
0: This is NPR News from Washington. A federal judge is declining to order the state of Texas to extradite a U.S. Immigration and Customs Enforcement officer to Minnesota, where he's charged in a shooting. The judge says he could not prevent a county sheriff from releasing ICE officer Christian Castro or force Texas Governor Greg Abbott to sign an extradition warrant. Castro is facing charges in the January wounding of a 24-year-old man at a home in Minneapolis. Tribal leaders in southern Arizona are fighting efforts by the Trump administration to build a section of border wall on tribal property. Angela Gervasi with Arizona Public Media has more.
2: The Trump administration is planning a 62-mile border wall across the Thonoatham Nation, something the tribe vehemently opposes. This week, Chairman Verlin Jose told reporters the tribe has escorted about half a dozen contractors off the reservation to stave off construction.
3: We will not let this destroy our sacred sites, our burial sites, our holy places.
2: Then, on Tuesday, the tribe later announced that U.S. Customs and Border Protection sent about 20 armed and masked agents, along with a SWAT team, onto the nation to help conduct pre-construction activities. For NPR News, I'm Angela Gervasi in Ajo, Arizona.
0: Wall Street futures are mostly higher this morning. NASDAQ futures are up more than 1%. I'm Dave Mattingly, NPR News in Washington.
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2: 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I'm Steve Inskeep in Washington, D.C.
3: And I'm A. Martinez in Los Angeles, California. Andrew Tate is heading to court today. He's one of the more prominent faces of the so-called manosphere, and he's asking a federal judge to release him on bail. Andrew Tate and his brother Tristan are fighting extradition to the U.K., where they face dozens of serious charges, including human trafficking. NPR's Bill Chappell is following the case. Bill, the Tate brothers were arrested in Miami last month. What are they facing?
4: Well, you know, Andrew and Tristan Tate are charged with 59 crimes in the UK, including rape and trafficking women for sexual exploitation. They denied those charges, and they also deny similar allegations in Romania, where they operated a webcam porn business. Here's their longtime lawyer, Joseph McBride.
5: We are, of course, objecting to extradition because Andrew and Tristan are innocent.
4: And, you know, when the brothers lived in Romania, authorities there had promised to extradite the Tates to the UK after their case was resolved. But then Romania lifted a travel ban on the brothers in February last year, and the Tates immediately flew to Florida. So last month, prosecutors in the UK asked the U.S. to arrest them for extradition. And we'll note, the Tates are dual U.S. and U.K. citizens. An important thing to remember also is an extradition case is different from a criminal case. The usual rules about bail and procedure don't apply, and that's why the Tates are only now getting a detention hearing.
3: And so the brothers want to be released on bail, so are they likely to succeed?
4: Well, it's really rare for someone facing extradition to be released on bail. Shaul Brazil is a partner at BCL Solicitors in London. He works on international criminal cases.
6: There is generally a fear or an apprehension that the person could well flee the jurisdiction if they were granted bail.
4: And under a U.S. Supreme Court precedent, only special circumstances can lead to bail in an extradition case. And that's usually meant defendants with serious medical problems.
3: All right. Now, the hearing is this morning in Miami. What are the two sides saying?
4: Well, the Tates argue that special circumstances do apply to them. For example, they say that despite making international trips, they've returned to Romania to check in with authorities there. They also say they could surrender their passports and be monitored by GPS. But prosecutors argue that the Tate brothers pose a danger to the community and are a flight risk. They say Andrew and Tristan Tate boast about being wealthy and using private jets and multiple passports. In response, the Tates legal team says the brothers are just playing a role for their fans. They say that when Andrew Tate talks about being, quote, above the law, he's paying homage to the Steven Seagal movie.
3: Okay, so what happens after today's bail hearing?
4: So the next big step will be for Magistrate Judge Lauren F. Lewis to hold a hearing to determine whether there's probable cause for these charges and if the extradition should be certified. If she rules against the Tates, they can challenge it. They could appeal all the way up to the Supreme Court, and that would take some time. Here again is Shaul Brazil.
6: The appeal process could prolong the proceedings so that they lasted in the years rather than the months.
4: So not a fast time frame. And eventually, the Secretary of State would have the final say. And as you know, Andrew Tate's been friendly with some right-wing politicians in the U.S., but the White House has said it won't intervene in this case.
3: All right, that's NPR's Bill Chappell. Bill, thanks.
4: Sure thing, A.
2: We are remembering Tim Curry this morning. The actor died Tuesday in Los Angeles at the age of 80. Curry played the gender-bending extraterrestrial mad scientist Dr. Frank Enferter in the 1975 musical The Rocky Horror Picture Show. He also played villains and the occasional hero. Glenn Weldon hosts NPR's Pop Culture Happy Hour podcast. He's a hero. Glenn, good morning.
7: Good morning, Steve.
2: What made Tim Curry stand out as an actor?
7: Well, he always committed to the bit, and when he did throw himself into things, he invited you to come along with him. And with any other actor, that level of, you know, heedless commitment might come off as self-indulgent, but with him it was always knowing and self-aware. You kept expecting him to break the fourth wall and address you directly. He did that very famously in the Rocky Horror Picture Show, where he played that gleefully queer mad scientist in, of course, at high heels and makeup.
8: Well, you

0: McKinnis.
1: Oh, the expression there, Glenn. How about that?
2: Absolutely. Well, he's going to be remembered for that voice, right? He's just a little brought down because when you knocked, he thought you were the Candyman. In the 1985 film Legend, where he played an actual demon, you know, giant horns, red skin, black fingernails, he had these monologues of pure evil that he just reveled in. You'll hear in the clip that I'm about to play that he did, they did modulate his voice a bit, but they didn't have to do a lot to it.
3: Mother Night, fold your dark arms about me. Protect me in your black embrace.
2: And that same year, he played the butler Wadsworth in the film Clue, based on the board game. That was an ensemble movie full of stars, but what you remember about it is that ending when his character runs from room to room explaining how he figured out how all the murders happened.
4: And monkeys' brains, though popular in Cantonese cuisine, are not often to be found in Washington, D.C.
1: So he says. Anyway, he also played a clown, Pennywise the Clown, in the 1990 TV adaptation of a Stephen King story, It. Ugh.
2: Yeah, I mean, he was a hilarious actor, and he could play heroes, like he played the goofy King Arthur in Monty Python's Spamalot on Broadway, but he could also tap into something really scary when he wanted to.
5: Aren't you going to say hello?
1: I looked up images. He is pretty creepy in that role.
2: Yeah, and even when he was playing a villain, which he did a lot, he couldn't help but make them charming. Long John Silver in Muppet Treasure Island, Rooster Hannigan and Addie, and even as the concierge in Home Alone 2.
1: Okay, I got to ask about one other thing, though, Glenn. How did he later become a social media meme?
2: Yeah, specifically, he played an evil Soviet commander in an otherwise forgettable CD-ROM game called Command & Conquer Red Alert 3 in 2008. And even there, all he had to do was sit in a chair and stare down the barrel of the camera and read some very cheesy lines off a teleprompter, but he couldn't hold back. He didn't hold back. He just ladled on some extra cheese, and that's why he was so loved.
5: I'm escaping to the one place that hasn't been corrupted by capitalism. Space!
1: Can you just tell me a little bit about his story and what makes it stick for you? I mean, just, this is a guy, obviously, who would inhabit other characters to an extreme degree, but behind them was a person.
2: Well, he was a kid from the north of England, a town between Liverpool and Manchester. His father was a Navy chaplain, his mom was a secretary, and he started out as a boy soprano, but of course puberty changed all that. He flirted with the idea of becoming a rock musician, and he released a few albums, but the stage was what he loved, and he returned to that often. He never married and was very protective of his public life, and he refused to discuss it publicly, so what we're left with is this outsized, very public persona, and you know what, that's enough.
1: Glenn Weldon is a host of NPR's Pop Culture Happy Hour podcast. Thanks, Glenn.
2: Thank you.

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11: Good morning, I'm Steve Inskeep. We assume this was a coincidence. The same week that Dolly Parton died at 80, a weather system developed in the Atlantic, and if it grows strong enough, it would be called Tropical Storm Dolly. The name Dolly is next up on the World Meteorological Organization's list of storm names, which repeat every 6 years. Dolly Parton said, if you want the rainbow, you gotta put up with the rain. She was a force of nature. It's Morning Edition.
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11: 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I'm Steve Inskeep.
13: Jeremy Martinez. For decades, the remedy for people who believe their rights were violated by state or local law enforcement was the courts. Now, even if a police officer isn't charged with a crime, federal law allows you to sue in federal court. Now, after raids, arrests, and detentions by federal immigration officers, there's a reversal taking place. It's the states that are looking to hold the feds accountable. Kelly McEvers reports.
14: On January 22, 2026, Juan Sebastian Carvajal Munoz was driving to work in downtown Portland, Maine. He's a civil engineer here on a work visa. Maine was a few days into the so-called Catch of the Day operation, where federal agents targeted, quote, the worst of the worst criminal illegal aliens. That day, an unmarked SUV cut Carvajal Munoz off. He says agents surrounded his car. Carvajal Munoz showed his ID and reached for his phone to record what was happening. Then he says agents smashed the car window with a crowbar, pointed a taser at him, put him in the SUV, and eventually took him to an ICE detention facility in Massachusetts.
15: And he continued to be detained for the next 16 hours.
14: This is Carol Garvin, Carvajal Munoz's attorney at the ACLU of Maine.
15: At one point, they asked him again who he was, and then it became clear that they knew that he shouldn't be detained.
14: Because, she says, agents apparently realized he was a legal resident. So Carvajal Munoz was released. He had to take a cab to a bus back to Maine. Up until recently, there weren't many ways people like Carvajal Munoz could get relief. The U.S. Supreme Court has strictly limited options for people to take legal action against federal agents. In January, the Department of Homeland Security posted this video on social media of White House Deputy Chief of Staff Stephen Miller.
16: To all ICE officers, you have federal immunity in the conduct of your duties. And no one, no city official, no state official, no illegal alien, no leftist agitator or domestic insurrectionist can prevent you from fulfilling your legal obligations and duties.
14: But a growing number of states say that's just not true. In Maine and California, lawyers are bringing civil cases against federal agents using old laws already on the books, like in the case of Carvajal Munoz, who's suing for unlawful detention and use of force and racial profiling. The Department of Homeland Security said in an email that allegations of racial profiling are, quote, disgusting, reckless, and categorically false. In seven other states, new laws have recently been passed that would allow people to sue federal agents. Illinois, Vermont, New York, Connecticut, Maryland, Rhode Island, and Massachusetts. Jaba Tsitsuashvili is a lawyer with the Institute for Justice.
17: I think people have been kind of hungry for accountability, right? And they've been trying to figure out where to turn. And states are stepping in and saying, well, look, the federal government is violating people's rights. And so we're going to allow them to seek accountability in our state courts.
14: Whether this will be successful, Tsitsuashvili says the new state laws haven't been tested yet, though they do appear to have, quote, tremendous teeth. The Trump administration is already challenging two of them. For NPR News, I'm Kelly McEvers in Los Angeles.

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0: 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I'm Martinez.
1: And I'm Steve Inskeep. The nation's main nuclear watchdog is preparing to abandon a decades-old radiation safety rule as part of President Trump's changes to nuclear oversight. NPR's Jeff Brumfield reports.
2: The Nuclear Regulatory Commission does a lot of things, but big picture, it really only has one job: to keep people safe from radiation.
3: At high radiation doses, nobody's really arguing radiation causes cancer.
2: David Brenner directs the Center for Radiological Research at Columbia University. High doses of radiation damage DNA and can cause mutations that lead to cancer. But when the dose is low, it's much harder to determine risk.
3: As you go down in dose, what you're looking for is a very small increase in cancer risk over a very large background.
2: Around 40% of people develop cancer over their lifetime.
3: That's what makes it really, really hard.
2: For the past 50 years or so, the Nuclear Regulatory Commission has dealt with this uncertainty by requiring that radiation exposure be kept as low as possible. The principle is called as low as reasonably achievable, or ALARA for short. But now NRC's chairman Ho Ni says that ALARA is no longer working. Speaking on the Federal News Network this week, Ni drew a comparison to speed limits. A road speed limit might be 55 miles per hour, but
4: imagine if there was another rule that says you have to drive as slow as reasonably achievable to be safer. Well, what does that mean? 50, 45, 25 miles per hour?
2: That uncertainty would make it hard for drivers. And similarly, ALARA is making it hard for reactor designers, Ni argued. He said getting rid of it is part of a sweeping overhaul of many NRC rules.
4: The reason we're taking these regulatory reforms is because there's an urgent demand for more electricity in the United States due to artificial intelligence, data centers, and industrial growth.
2: Removing ALARA will especially help the design of new, smaller reactors that could power some of these applications, he said. Emily Caffrey is a health physicist at the University of Alabama at Birmingham. She agrees that it was probably time to say goodbye to ALARA.
5: Keeping doses as low as reasonably achievable was a fair idea. But the reality is what that has become has been driving doses to zero.
2: Like a speed limit, Caffrey says there should be a set level of radiation exposure that everyone agrees on.
5: You should have a number because reasonable is too loosey-goosey.
2: But Edwin Lyman with the Union of Concerned Scientists says that ALARA should stay. It may be imperfect, but its net effect has been to reduce radiation exposure to very low levels.
6: Removing it would remove that incentive for these companies to continue to maintain the practices that have protected their workers and the public.
2: The harms of low-dose radiation exposure are difficult to see, but Lyman says NRC's own models suggest those harms exist. In his opinion, the revised rule ignores that risk.
6: It's trying to devalue and de-emphasize the harm of ionizing radiation exposure.
2: The NRC says the new rule could come into effect early next year. Jeff Brumfield, NPR News.
0: Tonight, the minor league baseball team Louisville Bats will wear jerseys that honor the Louisville Blackcaps, a team from the 1930s. It's part of an initiative called the Nine that celebrates stories of the Negro Leagues. Here's Giselle Roden with Louisville Public Media.
7: At Slugger Field, the Louisville Bats are gearing up for their series against the Gwinnett Stripers from Atlanta. They'll wear the black uniforms with Louisville in red lettering spread across the front of the jersey to pay tribute to the complicated history of the Louisville Blackcaps.
8: I would have loved to watch them play.
7: That's Bats president Greg Galliott.
8: They were a colorful group, very spirited. Sounds like they played a fairly aggressive brand of baseball, loved running the bases. Sound like they were great athletes.
7: The Blackcaps were part of the Negro Southern League, which had eight teams. There were six other Negro leagues across the country, including the Negro National League. That's where Jackie Robinson played for the Kansas City Monarchs. Galliott says the nine tribute games also honor the baseball legend.
8: Most people did not realize that was Jackie Robinson's minor league number. That's why this was created as the nine. It was a tribute to Jackie and his days playing in Montreal as a minor leaguer.
7: After Robinson broke the color barrier in 1947, many Negro League teams dissolved. Not much is known about the Louisville Blackcaps. The few stats available show that there were about 12 players. They only had a few years in Louisville. Galliott says they paved the way for minor league baseball in the city. And there are still some questions he has.
8: I would like to find out how many people actually went to the games, how big their following was. Was there ever the opportunity for them to maybe cross over and play some games against other AAA, AA.
7: They just weren't covered as much as their white counterparts, according to the Negro League Baseball Museum in Kansas City, Missouri. But there is one Black Caps player that Louisville still talks about. On a recent morning, the early dew hugged tightly to the overgrown grass at Eastern Cemetery. A short trek around the back of the property sits the burial site of Felton Snow.
9: He was a solid player. He played infield, third base, shortstop, and probably second too.
7: Tad Meyer wipes the water off the gravestone. He's with the Society of American Baseball Research and knows about the Black Cap star.
9: He was one of those guys who was just a good teammate, glued a team together, and from that came his calling to be a manager.
7: After playing with the Black Caps, he became a coach. In 1945, he got to manage an all-star team of some of baseball's earliest legends, including Jackie Robinson. In the 1950s, Snow hung up his baseball career and became a barber. And that's when Galea, the Louisville Bats president, met him.
8: And all I knew him as was Snow. This was just a guy that, when my dad had cancer, basically came over and just took care of me and was my dad's barber.
7: Galea had no idea the man who played catch with him in the backyard sported an impressive baseball career. He later helped get a gravestone for Snow.
8: If it wouldn't have been for him, maybe I would have never really fallen this path.
7: Minor league teams across the country continue to honor the stories of Negro Leagues through the Nine Initiative and remember players wearing their jerseys. But Galea says there's more to learn about the Black players who carved their own legacy into America's favorite pastime. For NPR News, I'm Giselle Roden in Louisville.

0: 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I'm A. Martinez.
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2: 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Yes. Wow, it's almost Friday, so keep it here to stay up to date on the headlines, what's happening around L.A., and oh, honey, so much more. 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
0: Good morning. Meta agreed to cut a check to settle a lawsuit. Several states said Facebook and Instagram were harmful to kids. How, if at all, will the company change its business? It's Morning Edition from NPR News. The people missing after floods in Nepal include 65 Americans. I'm E. Martinez.
1: And I'm Steve Inskeep. The collapse of a glacier led to flooding in both Nepal and Tibet. We hear why such events may become normal. Also, a new drug gives pancreatic cancer patients hope of surviving longer. Utah advertises nuclear power on billboards. And we place a call to Dollywood to learn more about the philanthropy of Dolly Parton. It's Thursday, August 27th. The fashion designer Tom Ford is 65 years old today. The news is next.
3: Live from NPR News in Washington, I'm Windsor Johnston. Search and rescue operations continue after catastrophic flooding in parts of Nepal and Tibet. At least 353 people have been killed. NPR's Dia Hadid reports more than 1,300 others are missing, including dozens of American tourists.
4: The floods were triggered after part of a glacier collapsed into a valley blocking a river. Water built up fast, some 30 feet in 30 minutes, and it tore through, carrying ice and rock from the glacier, burying people and places under mud for miles downstream. 25-year-old Santa Tamang survived. She told producer Mamita Bhandari that her brother carried their elderly grandmother and they fled to higher ground after they heard flood warning sirens.
5: So many people lost their lives. Everything is gone. My childhood, my family, my community.
4: Aid workers say roads have collapsed, so the government is deploying helicopters to find survivors. Experts say the Himalayas are warming quickly because of human-induced climate change, and that's causing glaciers to weaken and collapse, threatening downstream communities. Dia Hadid, NPR News.
3: President Trump is facing growing pushback from members of his own party over some of his economic policies. His tariffs on Canada and a plan to increase beef imports are drawing criticism from Republican senators, including some facing difficult elections this fall. NPR's Deepa Shivaram reports.
6: With the tariffs on Canada, that led to some Republicans who are running in some really tight elections, like Senator Susan Collins in Maine, to distance herself from Trump, say that these tariffs are a mistake. And Trump recently also announced that the U.S., this is a different move, would import more beef from abroad. That was an effort to try and lower the cost of beef, which has increased in part because of the war.
3: That's NPR's Deepa Shivaram reporting. A federal judge is scheduled to hear arguments today on plans to renovate the Kennedy Center and return President Trump's name to the building. NPR's Anastasios Lucas reports the board has threatened to tear down the venue.
7: In legal filings ahead of the court hearing, the board called the living memorial to President John F. Kennedy a, quote, embarrassment to the nation's capital, and suggested building an outdoor amphitheater on the site instead. The board is also attempting to add Trump's name on three places at the center, including twice on the entryway. In a statement to NPR, the Kennedy Center press office called the threat of a demolition, quote, a hypothetical scenario. The hearing is part of a federal lawsuit filed by Representative Joyce Beatty, Democrat of Ohio, against President Trump and the Kennedy Center's board. Most board members were chosen by President Trump, who is the center's chairman. Anastasia Tsoukas, NPR News.
3: This is NPR. Actor Tim Curry has died at the age of 80. The British-born artist was known for a range of memorable characters on stage and screen, including one that inspired a cult following, as NPR's Alice Wolfley reports.
8: With his powerful baritone voice and big, expressive eyes, Tim Curry was celebrated for his offbeat, often villainous roles in films like Clue, Annie, and Muppet Treasure Island. But he will be most remembered for his outrageous performance in the 1975 film The Rocky Horror Picture Show.

0: The Rocky Horror Picture Show went on to be a global cult phenomenon, infamous for rowdy and raunchy audience participation. A stroke in 2012 ended Curry's stage and screen career, but he continued to work as a prolific voice actor. Alice Wolfley, NPR News.
1: SpaceX plans to build what it says will be the world's largest spaceport in southern Louisiana. The company says it will invest $100 billion in the launch complex. The facility will be designed to support thousands of Starship launches a year and will include its own power and fuel production. SpaceX expects the project to create about 3,000 direct jobs over the next decade. Construction is expected to begin next year on the 125,000-acre site along Louisiana's Gulf Coast. I'm Windsor Johnston, and you're listening to NPR News from Washington.
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5: Well, okay, welcome to your Thursday, dears. Well, guess what? It's going to be hot, all right? 90s into the hundreds, okay? Then we're going to drop down into the mid-70s, right? UV index is at 8. Protect that skin, all right? 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Downtown LA is 79, Santa Ana 77, Lancaster at 81, right here in Santa Monica, 77. All right. So, it's 5:07. Stay with us.
6: It's Morning Edition from NPR News. I'm May Martinez in Los Angeles, California.
7: And I'm Steve Inskeep in Washington, D.C. Meta has agreed to settle with the states that sued it.
6: Yeah, the states allege that the company knowingly designed social media platforms to be addictive to minors. Meta denies this. The proposed settlement requires Meta to pay up to $17 billion in penalties to states over 10 years. They also say they will make specific changes to Facebook and Instagram to make them safer for kids.
7: NPR health correspondent Ritu Chatterjee is here in Studio 31 to talk about this. Good morning.
8: Good morning, Steve.
7: Okay, so this is personal for you and me. We're parents.
8: Yep.
7: We're thinking about our kids. What kinds of changes is Meta agreed to make?
8: So the changes involve both restricting the kind of content kids can see and features that will make their social platforms a lot less addictive. So, for example, they will have to give minors the option of having non-personalized feeds where Meta does not use an algorithm to throw specific content to keep them scrolling. There will be a default daily time limit of 2 hours for minors, and only parents can opt out of that.
7: Oh, meaning that the kid would have to say, Mom, Dad, can I
8: exactly.
7: have an extra?
8: Exactly, okay. And the parents will have to agree. And so Meta will have to have a default block on nighttime use from midnight to 6 a.m. and a block on notification to minors both overnight and during school hours when they are in classrooms. There will also be a ban on showing minors how many likes or reactions they have to their posts.
7: All this sounds good. Does it actually make kids safer, though?
8: In theory, yes. So psychologist Mitch Prinstein co-directs the Winston Center on Technology and Brain Development at the University of North Carolina, Chapel Hill. And in fact, he was scheduled to testify at the trial on Monday. Doesn't have to do that, of course. He told me that these constant notifications and likes and dislikes on platforms are not well suited for the preteen and teenage brain.
9: By the time a kid turns around 10 or 11, the part of their brain that makes them suddenly super interested in things like popularity and who sits at what lunch table are really showing a hypersensitivity to social signals.
8: And you can imagine when you have social platforms that give kids 24/7 access to how many followers they have, how many likes, that makes them hooked to social media. So getting rid of those notifications, especially during school hours and nighttime, should help make a big difference.
7: I suppose there's still a lot riding on how Meta would execute these changes.
8: Exactly. First of all, Prinstein told me that these changes will take years to implement, and there has to be close and careful monitoring of how Meta makes these changes and what impacts they have. And he also says there's a role for the government.
9: We still need our state and federal government to act and to create regulations to make sure that as tech evolves, we continue to see that kids' safety is prioritized over profit.
7: One detail here. In order to have these safety measures for kids, you have to know who a kid is.
8: That's right.
7: Social media companies have resisted requirements that kids show that they are minors or not minors. Or whatever.
8: Right, and we know that kids lie all the time on social platforms about their age, right? And that's a problem that the settlement requires Meta to address with new measures to detect when a user is under 18, and we'll just have to see what the company does for age verification. So overall, you know, we still have to wait and watch how this plays out.
7: NPR's Ritu Chatterjee, thanks for coming by.
8: My pleasure.
6: For more on Meta's settlement, we've called up Jason Sadazan. He's a user experience researcher who used to work for Meta. He later became a whistleblower who raised concerns about Meta's child safety practices before a U.S. Senate committee in 2025 and in high-profile trials. Jason, so California Attorney General Rob Bonta says the changes that Meta has committed to making will, quote, make social media less dangerous for our kids and make a world of difference for children and their families. Jason, does that hold water?
10: You know, listening to this settlement, seeing this come out yesterday, as a researcher used to work at the company, this is a pretty big mixed bag. I think any win to hold tech accountable should be celebrated. But from my perspective, looking at this, it kind of goes either way, and it remains to be seen whether or not this will be effective.
6: A pretty big mixed bag. That is not a ringing endorsement for this settlement.
10: I mean, you know, from a research perspective, when I think about the effectiveness, I sort of bucket these into two big high-level questions we have to ask. This comes down to two things I actually just recently heard from your previous small segment is, are the people that need these tools really going to get them, which is something we don't think a lot about when we're holding these tech companies accountable? And how do we measure the long-term impact to even know that these tools are working? And I think both of those are really important to dig into.
6: And what would be that measure? What would be a way to say, hey, okay, this is actually making a difference?
10: Yeah, I mean, the claims in this trial and the trials that have been complementary to this have been around addiction. They've been around emotional well-being, about behavioral changes. And from a research perspective, if we want to improve and say, hey, these tools are effective at addressing these for children and for adults, we only know if that these tools will improve these things if you actually measure those things. As I testified in the Tennessee trial just a couple weeks ago, and I was slated to testify in the Oakland trial, it's these exact measurements that Meta was having researchers either not dig into or having us erase or remove information about from internal documents. So to turn about face to implement these tools and say they're effective, well, it would require us to measure addiction, to measure anxiety, to measure worry over time. And so if we're not measuring that, and in the settlement, I don't see anything requiring Meta to actually measure this impact on our children, then there's a big question mark on, will these tools even have some sort of verification of if they're effective or not over time?
6: Yeah, because measuring it, if things don't improve, all of a sudden is even worse, right?
10: Correct. Yeah. And what we don't want to get to is into a hole where we placate ourselves and we believe that these tools are functional, but we have no clear ostensible way of measuring and seeing that these things are improving for ourselves over time.
6: We just heard a reporter say that these changes will take years. Why so long? Why can't they just flip a switch?
10: It's not as easy as that. I think one thing that the last reporting brought up as well that I wanted to dig into that relates to this is that we don't think a lot about the efficiency of these safety tools as being related to something outside of the tools themselves. But if we don't understand how old parents or children are on the platform, how old these users are, it's really hard for us to say, hey, let's turn on limitations at night. Let's turn on limitations for notifications or access to Facebook or Instagram during the day. Because if you don't know if an account is a child, you can't really know if that tool is being turned on for a child or for an adult. And so the process of getting better age data takes a lot of time. The process of understanding statistically, is this good enough that we can really purely know that this is a child that's getting the safety tool? It's going to take months, if not years, of gathering better age data, improving their age models, and then, as it says in the settlement, have a third party individual come in and test this to make sure that it's actually getting to those who need it.
6: And in the meantime, more kids could be getting addicted.
10: Hypothetically, that could happen. But just as I mentioned before, if we're not measuring levels of addiction or behavioral changes, we won't necessarily know if it's not something that the settlement demands.
6: For some of these restrictions, though, how hard do you think it'll be for kids to work around them?
10: You know, historically, as I've testified to and as others have as well, it's been incredibly easy for children to get around tech limitations, both within platforms like Facebook, Instagram, TikTok, but also emerging hardware that we don't think a lot about yet, especially related to these cases. When we look at things like I've testified to, like virtual reality or hardware that is now integrating AI and social media, we've seen a very clear pattern where, you know, kids can get around it with really, really tiny changes that we might not be able to predict as the people building this technology. So in the past, it's been very easy. And so it could be very easy in the future as well.
6: Just a few seconds left here, Jason. Do you think that this settlement will push Meta's competitors, TikTok and YouTube, to maybe adopt similar restrictions?
10: You know, it's a hope. And just as of yesterday, I saw that there was already an online media campaign of Meta asking their competitors like YouTube and TikTok to get on board now with, you know, keeping these individuals safe. Again, it's another big question mark. I hope it does, but I'm hoping it pushes for a larger cultural change.
6: Jason Satizan is a former Meta researcher turned whistleblower. Jason, thanks.
10: Thank you.
7: Some other news now. Utah wants to be a leader in nuclear power. It's home to uranium mines and the country's only mill producing fuel for nuclear plants. The state even bought ad space promoting nuclear energy on billboards. So are the claims on the billboards true? Sean Higgins with member station KUER reports.
11: The billboards started popping up a few months ago. They say things like nuclear power plants emit less radiation than bananas or are cleaner than a candle. The state spent $1.8 million on the advertising campaign. Republican Governor Spencer Cox wants to double Utah's energy production by 2034. Here he is in March.
12: And as I've said many times, if you are serious about energy abundance, you have to be serious about nuclear energy.
11: Utah was named as a finalist to host a massive federal nuclear power hub in July. Last week, three environmental groups filed a formal complaint with the Federal Trade Commission against those pro-nuclear ads. They say they are, quote, false, deceptive, and misleading about the potential dangers of nuclear power. Lexi Tuddenham is executive director of one of the groups, the Healthy Environment Alliance of Utah.
13: It's really important to understand that oversimplifying, over-distilling these messages in a way that does not actually embrace the entire scope of this incredibly complicated issue does not respect the intelligence and the needs of our public for true engagement.
11: Tuddenham says equating a nuclear power plant to a piece of fruit millions eat every day is dishonest. Cox called the complaint a publicity stunt and questioned the motivations of those challenging the ads.
14: I'm really troubled that the people who tell us to follow the science appear to only want us to follow the science that fits their narrative.
11: In a statement, the Utah Office of Energy Development did not specifically address the complaint, but said nuclear energy could play an important role in the future. A representative of the office said they would not comment further due to the possibility of a future investigation. Cox's efforts to produce nuclear energy in Utah comes after people here have had decades of mixed experiences with the industry. About 10,000 Utahns have filed for compensation for health problems after mining or processing uranium or being exposed to radiation from nuclear weapons testing. For NPR News, I'm Sean Higgins in Salt Lake City.

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1: Pickled mango. NPR remembers the philanthropy of Dolly Parton and speaks with former Dollywood Foundation CEO David Dotson. That and an update on the tragic Nepal-Tibet flash floods coming up as Morning Edition continues right here on KCRW. 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
5: It's Morning Edition from NPR News. I'm A. Martinez.
0: And I'm Steve Inskeep. Love that voice. Dolly Parton wrote more than 3,000 songs, including one we have never heard. She told the Kelly Clarkson Show 3 years ago that she recorded a song called My Place in History and sealed it in a time capsule at Dollywood's Dreammore Resort in Pigeon Forge, Tennessee. It comes with instructions not to open it until 20 years from now when she would have turned 99.
6: I tell you, you have no idea how that has bothered me. I want to go dig that up so bad and think, well, I need to use that song because it's like, you know, and it's a really good song.
5: Even without hearing My Place in History, we have some idea what Dolly Parton's place was. Our member station WPLN spoke with people at Dolly Parton's truck stop in Cornersville, Tennessee. They are Tammy Heil, Darrell Richard, and Jules Wall.
7: I love the idea that she helps children a lot, especially with all of her reading programs.
8: Just the fact that she was inclusive of everyone.
9: She just had a heart for people and a heart for the Lord and heart for her family. And that's, I think that's something we all can aspire to.
0: Dolly Parton once told our own Michelle Martin that she wanted to give kids books because of her dad. He was the smartest man she knew but couldn't read or write.
6: So I thought, I'm going to do something great. And I'm going to involve my daddy in it. I'm going to start this little program where children get a book from the time they're born once a month until they start kindergarten.
5: 3 decades later, the Imagination Library says it has given away 300 million books in several countries. Another gift saved lives when she helped fund Vanderbilt University research for the COVID vaccine and encouraged people to get the shot.
10: I even changed one of my songs to fit the occasion. It goes, vaccine, vaccine, vaccine, vaccine. I'm begging of you, please don't hesitate. Vaccine, vaccine, vaccine, vaccine. Because once you're dead, then that's a bit too late.
0: Wow. Much of Dolly Parton's philanthropy passed through her Dollywood Foundation, where David Dotson was CEO for more than two decades. Mr. Dotson, good morning. Thanks for joining us.
11: Oh, thank you. Good morning to you as well.
0: And I'm sorry for your loss, for our loss. Thank you at this time. What were you thinking about as you heard Dolly Parton's voice just now?
11: Well, it's a great question. I was really wondering, one, like everybody just taking a second.

0: Would she involve herself in this foundation during the 20 years or so that you ran it?
1: Well, her official title was, you know, of course, chairman of the board. And Dolly was always a big picture person. I mean, once you kind of agreed on a direction and a strategy, if you will, she didn't, you know, get involved on the day to day. She'd just always look at you and say, everything okay? Everything good? And you'd say, yes, ma'am. And she'd say, all right, let's get on with it. So, you know, she was definitely more of the big picture person than a micromanager.
0: That's interesting. Would she sometimes have an idea? Like I think about saying in the middle of the pandemic, let's give $1 million to Vanderbilt. Did she reach out to you and say, I want to do something? Did she have the idea? Where did that come from? How did it evolve?
1: It was hers completely. Yes. There were many things that she wanted to do. That's one of them, that some went through the foundations and many things that no one ever knows about it. She just did personally. And one that I could share now, a few years ago, I guess it was 2020 in Australia, there were devastating wildfires. And of course, our community was ravaged by wildfires in 2016. And she called me up and said, look, find me a good place to donate some money to, but it's all going to be secret. And I did. And it was for an island off the coast of Australia that had been devastated and, you know, did it all without any public recognition. It was a sizable donation that she just simply wrote a check for.
0: That is commendable to keep your name out of the public, but why did she want to keep it secret?
1: You know, I think that she's a very public person, but was also a very private person. And, you know, the Imagination Library was the public face of her philanthropy and a few other things. But I think she also didn't want to ever be part of her own giving, not, I want to use the word shackled, but, you know, do what she wants when she wants to do it. And she doesn't want any recognition for it. She just wants to do some good and make something happen for people that they'll, you know, be forever impacted by. And I always respected that.
0: You've already given me some idea of what she was like as a boss, because she would check in but leave the details to you. But tell me a little bit more about that. How'd you end up in the job, and what was she really like to work for?
1: She was just absolutely terrific. I was actually the head of Catholic Charities here in the Knoxville area. I live in Sevier County, and it's a kind of a magical story, but it's a kind of a long one. But let's just say that the very day that when our bishop left and I was wondering what would happen next in my life, a person called and said, call up, I was asked to nominate a person to lead Dolly's Foundation. It was quite small then, 99. And yeah, she said, I nominated you. So in about 4 weeks, my life changed. And the first time I met her was in the backseat of a van at Dollywood. And we were knee to knee. And we started talking about the vision of the library. And I really thought this thing could grow beyond Sevier County. And she got out of the van, looked at everybody and said, I like him. And at that point, I was like, oh, thank God. You know, and we went on from there. But she was, just as everybody knows her, you know, and her public persona and her private were the same. She was just more of everything privately, more funny, more spiritual, more intelligent, more talented, more giving, and just, you know, just an angel, really.
0: David Dotson is the former CEO of the Dollywood Foundation. Mr. Dotson, thanks for your insights and memories.
1: Thank you very much for having me. God.

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0: 3rd. 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
1: Live from NPR News in Washington, I'm Dave Mattingly. More bodies are being found in Nepal following yesterday's glacier collapse that triggered mudslides and flash flooding along the border with Tibet. The death toll has risen to at least 353. More than 1,300 others are still missing, mostly foreign tourists. At least 65 Americans are unaccounted for. Helicopters are being used to try to locate potential survivors. President Trump travels to Texas today to campaign for Republican Senate candidate Ken Paxton. NPR's Tamara Keith says the president will headline a fundraiser in Houston for the state's attorney general.
2: A GOP source tells NPR that Ken Paxton will attend the RNC fundraiser. Paxton is the scandal-plagued Republican candidate for U.S. Senate that President Trump endorsed in a bitter primary earlier this year. As of the last campaign finance reporting deadline, Paxton had less than $2 million cash on hand. Compare that with the Democratic nominee, James Tallarico, who had a war chest of more than $20 million. That said, Republican campaign committees and allied super PACs, including the president's MAGA Inc., have hundreds of millions of dollars at their disposal to try to boost Republican candidates this fall. Tamara Keith, NPR News.
1: This is NPR News from Washington. Chipmaker NVIDIA is reporting record numbers for the second quarter, reflecting continued strong chip demand from data centers. Sales topped $96 billion, more than double what was recorded for the same quarter last year. The Trump administration is proposing to raise fees for H-1B visas to more than $100,000. It's something tech experts warn could slow the production of computer chips in the U.S., as Greg Hani with member station KJZZ reports.
3: H-1B visas are widely used in the semiconductor industry. The immigration law firm Ellis estimates Taiwan Semiconductor Manufacturing Company alone has sought over 300 H-1Bs since launching its Arizona build-out in 2020.
4: Making it more difficult and more expensive to bring talent here to the United States that has very specialized capabilities is not good for the industry and not good for our economy.
3: But Steve Zylstra with the Arizona Technology Council says the increase in fees could impact the whole industry. Zylstra says the proposal also comes at a time when Amkor is building the first U.S.-based advanced semiconductor packaging facility in Arizona. For NPR News, I'm Greg Hawney in Phoenix.
1: SpaceX says it plans to build another spaceport, this time in Louisiana. The $100 billion complex will be built along the Gulf Coast, about 200 miles west of New Orleans, at a site once owned by Exxon. I'm Dave Mattingly in Washington.
5: I'm Madeline Brand. 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The city was built on it, but the wells are still everywhere, even next to the Beverly Center, and it's hard to get rid of them. 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
0: Well, that report on the death toll as it continues to rise after that massive flash flood hit the border area of Nepal and China is coming up now on Morning Edition as it continues right here on 89.9 KCRW. What are you up to? Hope your Thursday's off to a great start. Stay with us.
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8: It's Morning Edition from NPR News. I'm Amy Martinez in Los Angeles, California.
9: And I'm Steve Inskeep in Washington, D.C.
8: Okay, flooding in Nepal and Tibet has now killed at least 359 people that we know of and left far more than that missing, including 65 Americans. Those numbers come from the Nepali police, and the numbers keep rising.
9: The floods were triggered after a part of a glacier collapsed into a valley, blocking a river early Wednesday. That caused water to build up some 30 feet in 30 minutes. The water then tore through riverside communities for miles downstream, burying people in places under mud.
8: NPR's Dia Hadid covers Nepal and is on the line. Hi there, Dia.
10: Hi, Steve.
8: What are you hearing from people?
10: Well, we managed to get through to one survivor. Her name is Santa Tamang, and she's a 25-year-old university student who lives in one of the river valleys. And she spoke to the NPR producer, Mamita Bhandari, over the phone, and Mamita translated for her.
11: We were doing house chores. All of a sudden, police started the sirens of warning of the flood.
10: Tamang says people were shouting all around them. So her brother carried their elderly grandmother and they rushed to higher ground. Their home was washed away, but Tamang says she's grateful to have just survived.
11: So many people lost their lives. Everything is gone. My childhood, my family, my community.
10: The thing is, Nepal is a popular tourist destination. And so the missing also include foreigners, including Americans. Many were Hindu pilgrims. One tour group of about 80 people lost contact after the flood swept away an immigration building. And here's one prominent spiritual leader. He's known as Sadhguru, and he's sharing the news with other worshippers. He posted the video on X.
12: So, this is a terrible and an extraordinary event, which unfortunately has turned out this way.
8: Hard to get your brain around all of this. Are rescue efforts underway?
10: They are underway, but they're in their first stages. I spoke to Riaz Lodi, who heads the World Food Program there, and he says workers at this point are just trying to dig people out of the mud. But roads have been washed away, so the government's deploying helicopters.
13: It's all happening in the mountainous region where road access is always challenging, but under these circumstances, it's impossible.
10: Lodi says they estimate about 10,000 households have been badly affected by this disaster, but he says that number will go up. At least aid workers say Nepali authorities have a well-practiced emergency response. They learned a lot from the 2015 earthquake. It was devastating, killed more than 9,000 people. But they also say no one's seen anything like these floods, how powerful they've been. But experts say it's going to keep on happening.
8: Why would they keep happening?
10: It's happening because of climate change. I spoke to Mahmoud Farooq Azam. He's from ISIMOD. It's an environmental advocacy group that covers Asia's high mountains, the Himalayas, Karakoram, Hindu Kush. And he says the Himalayas are just warming faster than the global average, and it's destabilizing some of the 60,000 glaciers up there. And that's triggering these avalanches. So he says communities in these areas urgently need more real-time data. But they don't have it.
14: We don't have a lot of data from the region so that we can develop some AI model to know the fragile areas or to know the areas where we are about to having such events.
10: He says, though, they'll have to get it done because this will keep on happening.
8: NPR's Dia Hadid covers South Asia, and she'll keep us updated. Dia, thanks so much.
10: You're welcome.
9: Government regulators are giving fresh hope to people with advanced pancreatic cancer. The Food and Drug Administration has approved a new drug called Diraxonrasib. And in clinical trials, people who took it survived nearly twice as long as those with traditional chemotherapy. Joining us now to talk about this is Adam Feuerstein. He's a senior biotech writer for the science and health website STAT. Adam, when I hear someone is diagnosed with pancreatic cancer, I can't help but wince because of how fast it moves. I mean, how hard is it to treat?
15: It is. It's one of the most aggressive and lethal cancers out there, and mostly because it's so difficult to diagnose. And by the time patients are diagnosed with pancreatic cancer, it has grown, it's advanced. And so for that reason, the five-year survival rate of pancreatic cancer is very low. And on top of that, it's just a very difficult type of cancer to treat. A lot of the advances in cancer over the last decade or so, let's say, have not really helped patients with pancreatic cancer.
9: So it's fair to call this drug a major breakthrough, especially one that gives people twice as long as other kinds of traditional kind of therapy.
15: Yeah, breakthrough is probably a word you're hearing most often with describing this approval. And this, like you said, this drug called Diraxonrasib, it's made by a biotech company called Revolution Medicines. And like you alluded to, a near doubling of survival for patients in the clinical trial that supported the approval.
9: All right, so how long before people can get their hands on this drug?
15: So the drug is now, it was approved yesterday on Wednesday. It's now, the company had a call yesterday. It's now commercially available. So the drug is like, it's been launched almost immediately.
9: Oh, so how did this place, this Revolution Medicines, get this drug to market so soon?
15: Well, you know, it's really been decades in the making. You know, scientists for decades have known that this family of proteins called RAS, R-A-S, particularly a protein called KRAS, were implicated and fueled about 90% of pancreatic cancer cases. The problem was is that this protein and the mutations in this protein were kind of likened to sort of a greasy ball. And so it's been exceedingly difficult for drug makers, scientists to create a drug that was able to sort of lock in to this mutation. So it's taken years and years and efforts, and it's kind of built over time to where they've been able to develop this drug, daraxonrasib, which is actually able to kind of grab a hold of this greasy ball mutation and impact it. And that's kind of where we are today.
9: So it sounds like they were pretty confident that they would get FDA approval.
15: The results from the study came out this spring, and they were so overwhelmingly positive. You know, so the fact that the drug was always going to get approved, I think it was really a matter of time of just like the company submitting the application and getting the review process completed.
9: How much is it going to cost?
15: This drug costs $39,800 per month. So that works out to about $478,000 per year. Now, that is without the typical sort of insured discounts and rebates. That is not an out-of-pocket cost for patients. So that's not the price that patients will pay. Obviously, if they have insurance, their insurance companies will pick up a large part of the tab. But if your follow-up question is it an expensive drug? Yes, it is.
9: Now, how about this then? Are there options for people without insurance?
15: I think that there are. Most drug companies today, they have sort of patient assistant programs that will help people pay for medicines if they can't afford them.
9: Adam Feuerstein is a senior biotech writer for the science and health website STAT. Adam, thank you very much.
15: Thank you.
9: This afternoon, on All Things Considered, you might have noticed kids are heading back to school. And with that comes a major logistical problem, the high cost of diesel. That's because nearly 90% of school buses run on diesel fuel. And with the price of gasoline up nearly $2 compared to this time last year, it's pushing many school districts' budgets over the edge. You can hear more on the NPR app at npr.org or on your local reliable public radio station. 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
0: Well, hey, it's almost time for Echo Park Rising. 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

0: 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Many Angelenos deep in love with this place were born here. 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
3: 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From American Public Media, this is Marketplace Tech. I'm Megan McCarty-Carino. It's safe to say Christopher Nolan's The Odyssey has been the undisputed cinematic event of the summer. Moviegoers across the country, including me, are still trying to hunt down tickets to see it in its intended format, IMAX 70mm film. But even theaters with non-IMAX 70mm film projection are hard to come by. The Alex Theater, a historic movie palace from the 20s in Glendale, California, was renovated to screen The Odyssey in 70mm. It hadn't shown a first-run feature since Terminator 2 in 1991. Miles Williams is the theater's artistic director. He says they retrofitted using old-school film technology to make it happen.
4: Sure, we had to bring in some specialists in the projection and in the acoustics because we had to like take the theater up to a new standard of projection, like clarity of sound clarity. You know, fortunately, our screen was still good and we are still using the same screen we've been using. And we had to build a booth, which is actually one of our features, is that we have picture windows where the patrons can actually see the projectionists at work and see the projectors. Very cool. I don't know if it exists anywhere. So yeah, we had to dedicate a bit of a budget, about $500,000, and we had to like take all summer before the movie opened and just do nothing else but get this ready because we only got the green light from Universal about 8 weeks before opening. So we had like 2 months to do this project that should take a year, but we got it done.
3: I know the CEO of IMAX has talked about some of the technical challenges in expanding 70mm IMAX. You know, this is at this point extremely old technology, and there aren't companies that are making the technology anymore, even to repair some of the projectors that they have. Is there a similar issue with 70mm film non-IMAX?
4: Yeah, there is. It's not that different when it comes to that. I mean, to give you guys a little behind the scenes, there's like a group of like elder projectionists and they're like, you know, proteges in LA, and they have parts and they have expertise. And when you need a new rectifier, you call up Tom.
3: What is a rectifier?
4: Part of the projector. It's like this piece that you and I would never know what it is, but it's like without it, you can't project a film. It's the opposite of digital. Everything has to work together and run like an old car. You know, like I've got this old 82 Porsche in my driveway and I have to tinker with it. These projectors are like that, right? They need the tinkerers and they need those like the old guard of projectionists in LA. And there is a group of them and they are tied into all of the old theaters. They really keep LA projection working.
3: So there's this group of kind of old timer projectionists. Is there going to be a new generation of film projectionists?
4: People are emailing me asking if they can apprentice here. Yeah, I think that the younger generation, one of the guys who's projecting here for the Odyssey, he can't be over 30. You know, I mean, there are young people who are interested in it. There was this gal who came and looked through the windows and she could not leave. She's just like, I need to do this. I want to do this. Right. So I do think that that's going to not be a problem to have younger people coming up.
3: That was Miles Williams, artistic director of the Alex Theater in Glendale, California. Courtney Bergseeker produced this episode. I'm Megan McCarty-Carino, and that's Marketplace Tech. This is APM.
1: Yeah, and this is 89.9 KCRW. It's 5:50. Well, what happens when artificial intelligence eats up tax revenues? Some experts say we need to get creative. We are. All right, Marketplace Morning Report is going to bring out that perspective as it takes over the airwaves. So, stay with us.
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10: From Marketplace in Washington, I'm Kimberly Adams. Artificial intelligence is already shifting how many of us live and work, and if the tech titans of our era have their way, we're just getting going on a path of massive economic transition. We've been hearing from experts all week about how America's system of taxation may need an overhaul if AI takes over an increasing number of human jobs. If people lose jobs, they don't earn wages. If they don't earn wages, they don't pay taxes on wages. And our tax system is based on taxing human labor. In response, some experts say we have to get creative. But some ideas can be too creative, as Marketplace's Future Effects correspondent David Brancaccio reports.
11: Here's an idea out of the Windy City to raise money when tax revenue crashes. During the Great Recession of 2008, Chicago decided to milk its parking meters.
12: And so the idea that $20 million annual revenue from meters could be turned into all of a sudden more than $1 billion struck many people as almost an act of financial alchemy.
11: Henry Grabar is author of Paved Paradise, How Parking Explains the World. In late 2008, when the financial world was unraveling, Chicago opted to sell its parking meter rights to a consortium of investors put together by Wall Street, called Chicago Parking Meters, LLC. It was a deal to last 75 years.
12: Money now is very attractive and politically is more popular than money later.
11: Popular until the new private owners did just what you'd think. They jacked up the rates for parking in Chicago.
12: Parking is something that people dealt with every day. I think that's one of the reasons that this immediately hit a nerve.
11: 18 years on, and Chicago's having trouble buying the meters back. If now's the time to rethink our tax system for the AI era, the parking gambit reminds us to watch out for unintended consequences. Chicago tried turning something public into something private. Some Silicon Valley luminaries are now interested in a strategy that goes the other way, making private assets public. It's about the government getting a bunch of AI companies' stock to build a potentially huge public investment fund. If AI profits shoot up, the fund would generate piles of money. Here's noted venture capitalist Vinod Khosla at last year's TechCrunch Disrupt conference saying an AI sovereign wealth fund might be just the ticket.
13: I'll get critique for this idea, but sharing the wealth of AI is a really, really big need to level the benefits to everybody. But we won't need to do it in 15 years, but we do have to take care of those people.
11: 69% of U.S. workers support this idea of putting half the stock of AI firms into a fund to benefit society, according to the research firm Verisite. Senator Bernie Sanders likes this as well. President Trump has spoken of AI giving back. Quote, if we do that, the public will become very rich. Tech companies may be worried about how to pay to help people navigate AI disruption, but there may be other motives. Nobel laureate and Columbia economist Joseph Stiglitz is skeptical of this approach.
14: Once the government is the partial owner of AI, their pressure will be on not to regulate. They'll say, oh, regulation will take away our profits. And so they're trying to get the government into the mindset of an owner.
11: Critics say that's what they're seeing with Norway's massive sovereign wealth fund built out of its oil and gas profits. Despite Norway's green talk, an analysis by an environmental group finds Norway is still into fossil fuel exploration. Some experts I spoke with propose a more straightforward approach if robots eat our taxes. Instead of a government fund full of AI stock, why not instead redouble efforts to tax corporate profits, any profits? Bruce Schneier at Harvard's Kennedy School is author of Rewiring Democracy, How AI Will Transform Our Politics, Government, and Citizenship.
15: Isn't it better for government to be government, tax and regulate, and then whoever wins, whoever loses, doesn't matter to us, right? I mean, we get the revenue anyway.
11: No one knows just which companies will really score with AI, so tax them all is the argument. I'm David Brancaccio for Marketplace.
8: You can watch more of David's reporting at Marketplace APM on YouTube and Instagram. Let's do the numbers. The FTSE in London is down 0.4%. Dow, S&P, and NASDAQ futures are mixed in the negative 0.2% to positive 0.8% range, with the Dow future down 106 points. The 10-year Treasury yield is effectively flat at 4.67%. 203,000 people filed first-time unemployment claims last week, fewer than the week before. We'll get a clearer picture of the employment situation in this country next Friday with the August jobs report.
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8: The Kansas City Fed's annual Economic Policy Symposium kicks off today in Jackson Hole, Wyoming. It's the first time new Federal Reserve Chairman Kevin Warsh will address this event. I asked Dr. David Kelly, Chief Global Strategist at J.P. Morgan Funds, what he'll be listening for in Warsh's remarks.
16: Well, I think Kevin Warsh in particular will try not to say too much about upcoming Fed policy. I think a lot of the big decisions about the Federal Reserve going forward have been relegated to his task forces, who are not in a position to report as of yet. But I don't think he can help giving some indication on Fed policy. And I suspect he will note some satisfaction that inflation is gradually easing here. There doesn't seem to be much inflation coming out of the labor market. And if he makes any comment like that at all, I think it will increase the market's conviction that there won't be an increase in interest rates in September, or indeed anytime this year. And so overall, I think we'll get some forward guidance, even from a Fed chair who's determined not to give forward guidance.
8: That was Dr. David Kelly with J.P. Morgan Funds. In Washington, I'm Kimberly Adams with the Marketplace Morning Report. From APM, American Public Media.
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18: Good morning. President Trump faces increasing resistance to his threats from foes and allies. What pressure do Republicans face with the elections approaching? It's Morning Edition from NPR News. Andrew Tate wants a federal judge to release him on bail. I'm Steve Inske.
19: Jaime Martinez, the controversial influencer, is fighting extradition to the UK, where he's facing charges of rape and human trafficking. Also, Senator Ted Cruz wrote a book praising Supreme Court Justice Clarence Thomas. What does it say about Thomas's opinions and Cruz's ambition? It's Thursday, August 27th. Today in 2008, Barack Obama was nominated for president at the Democratic National Convention in Denver, Colorado. News is next.
20: Live from NPR News in Washington, I'm Windsor Johnston. The Republican Party is out with a schedule for a two-day midterm convention it's holding next month in Dallas. As NPR's Tamara Keith reports, a lot of the focus is on President Trump.
21: Midterm conventions aren't really a thing in modern American politics, but the Republican Party is trying something a little unconventional to excite its voters in a year when the president and his policies are deeply unpopular. RNC Chairman Joe Gruters has taken to calling it a Trumpapalooza. In the schedule of events released this week, Trump takes center stage. He will be there both nights with a speaking role to close things out. Vice President J.D. Vance will take the primetime slot the first night, and there will also be numerous presentations driving home the GOP midterm message about tax cuts, public safety, and immigration enforcement. Tamara Keith, NPR News.
20: Tech giant Meta will soon put new limits on how kids use Instagram and Facebook as part of its $17 billion settlement with a coalition of states. Users under 18 will face a two-hour daily limit with mandatory breaks during long stretches of scrolling. The platforms will disable visible like counts and restrict some beauty filters for younger users. Colorado Attorney General Phil Weiser, who argued for the plaintiff, says Meta will also have to do more to verify users' ages.
22: Kids under 13, they're not allowed to join Instagram or be marketed to without parents consenting. And if kids are currently wanting to be on Instagram, it's been really easy because you put in your actual birthday and they say you can't join. So then people get the memo. They put in a different day and they join. There's been a lot of ways in which Instagram has been well aware this is happening and kids under 13 are on the platform. That's going to stop.
20: The settlement will also include independent audits to measure whether the new safeguards are working. The U.S.-Israeli war on Iran is hitting economies across the Gulf, including Dubai, where tourism and air travel have fallen sharply. NPR's Aya Bitrawi reports.
23: Dubai International Airport, the world's busiest last year for international transits, says it recorded a more than 30% drop in passenger numbers in the second quarter of 2026 compared to the same period last year. Travel and tourism are key pillars of Dubai's economy and seen as a bellwether for the Emirates. Emirates financial health. Its international airport says cargo volume also fell by a third between April and June. Hotels across the United Arab Emirates were largely void of tourists during several months of the war as Iran fired some 2,700 drones and missiles at the country, sparking fires at Dubai Airport and grounding flights. But Dubai says passenger numbers have steadily picked up from around 3.5 million in April to 5 million in June. Aya Boltraoui, NPR News, Dubai.
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0: And you're listening to 89.9 KCRW. I'm Andrea Gutierrez. Good morning. Governor Gavin Newsom says the families of 1 million kids in California have claimed baby bonds to help pay for college, career training, and any path after high school. The state is partnering with companies and the Trump administration's newly announced Trump accounts to invest in more tax advantage accounts for California kids. Newsom is typically a reliable Trump adversary, but he says this is one of the best policy moves the president has made.
2: We're here to encourage people to take advantage of this, to not fall prey to the politics or the cynicism or maybe even the fear that if I download a Trump account, somehow that means something. It doesn't. It just means something for your kid. It's not Trump's money. It's your child's money.
0: The state provides Cal Kids accounts with seed investments between $100 and $1,500. And starting last month, Trump accounts for newborns come with a $1,000 seed contribution. If it seems like it's been a while since the city got this hot, you are right. This has been the hottest week of the year, with daytime temperatures topping 100 degrees in downtown LA. KCRW's Eli Chavez met some Angelenos hiding from the heat in city-approved cooling centers and has this report.
3: According to federal data, more than 20% of LA County households have no air conditioning. The city of Los Angeles has opened 9 city-owned rec centers and senior centers where anyone, and their pets, can come to seek relief. Roy Jansen is 70 years old and lives in Glassell Park with no AC. He's watching his friend's big white puppy today.
4: It just keeps getting hotter. This is my first time at a cooling center. I spend a lot of time at the library. I write a little bit and read a lot. You know, I've seen dogs in public libraries before, but I don't know if they would welcome him so much today. So instead taking the chance, I just came here.
3: Luckily, some relief is on the way. The forecast calls for temperatures to drop into the low 80s next week in the LA Basin and into the high 70s along the coast. For KCRW, I'm Eli Chavez.
0: The groundbreaking sitcom I Love Lucy is set to receive the Television Academy's inaugural Legacy Award next month. The Academy says the honor will celebrate shows that made a profound and generational impact on audiences and is still relevant today. I Love Lucy, starring Lucille Ball and Desi Arnaz, has often been referred to as the blueprint for network television. The sitcom pioneered the use of three-camera filming in front of a live audience, and its stars established what would later be known as residuals for actors. This is KCRW News. 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Investing in securities involves the risk of loss. Thanks for staying by us this almost Friday. It's Thursday today at 89.9 KCRW. Keep it here and stay up to date on the headlines, what's happening around LA, and so much more. This is KCRW. It's now 6:07.
24: It's Morning Edition from NPR News. I'm A. Martinez in Los Angeles, California.
25: And I'm Steve Inskeep in Washington, D.C. Republicans facing re-election fights this fall are in the position they often face.
24: They would like to appeal to voters, but are chained to a president who does what he wants. Now, so far this week, President Trump has clashed with Iran, China, Canada, and even some members of his own party, fights that emphasize inflation and war.
25: NPR White House correspondent Deepa Shivaram is covering all of this. Good morning.
26: Good morning, Steve.
25: Okay, so what is the president trying to achieve on some of these issues that A just mentioned?
26: Yeah, well, let's look at Iran, for example. This war is about to hit 6 months, right? And it was a conflict that when Trump started, said it would last about 6 weeks. Mm-hmm. This war continues to be unpopular among voters. It's weakened the economy. And Trump's threats against Iran haven't worked. There's no deal. There's no end in sight to this war. And this has led to a different approach the administration is trying to take, where Trump is now threatening sanctions against Iran and other countries that do business with Iran, which includes China. Trump's under a lot of pressure to end this war, and he's running out of time before the midterms. But what's unclear is how these sanction threats might get applied and how seriously countries like China take them in the next couple of months. And then, you know, you also mentioned Canada. There's a tariff fight going on with Canada this week. A curious move from Trump when high prices are already top of mind for voters this year. Trump's tariff tactics aren't new, but it's reignited tensions with an ally, and it's likely to increase prices even more for Americans.
25: Okay, so then relate all of that to the midterm elections, which are coming in November, and early voting is not so far away, really.
26: You're right. So with the tariffs on Canada, that led to some Republicans who are running in some really tight elections, like Senator Susan Collins in Maine, to distance herself from Trump, say that these tariffs are a mistake. And Trump recently also announced that the U.S., this is a different move, would import more beef from abroad. That was an effort to try and lower the cost of beef, which has increased in part because of the war. And the White House is trying to say that this decision is a big win, but it got immediate pushback from Republicans senators in states like Montana and Wyoming, saying that beef imports would hurt American farmers, many of whom support the president.
25: Are there other moves by the president recently that seem politically awkward?
26: Yeah, it's a good way of phrasing it. I think a good example of this is on AI data centers. This is something that has just blown up in the last few weeks. It's become a huge issue in the midterms. There are candidates now proposing moratoriums, attacking their opponents for being too soft on data centers, just trying to put forward a stance that matches this public backlash. It's come up in races in Wisconsin, Ohio, Texas. But the president is taking a different approach than a lot of members of his own party. He's saying that he wants the U.S. to win the AI war against China. That's long been his stance. And he recently said that he thinks every town should have a data center because he says that it brings in jobs and tax benefits. But that puts him at odds, Steve, with the 7 out of 10 Americans who are opposed to a data center getting built in their area, according to Gallup.
25: Okay, so is the president responding at all to this feedback?
26: You know, when Trump's on the road in front of voters, he usually falls back on his favorite campaign lines. He attacks Democrats, say that they're bringing back communism. When it comes to lowering costs, Trump just points to how he lowered the price of eggs, which happened a year and a half ago. And when he says that the war with Iran, when it does end, he says the oil prices will come down. But he's been telling that to voters for months. So lately, he's just been talking about what he really wants to talk about. And that's largely his construction projects at the White House. That's one example. He's done just one event in front of cameras this week where he talked about education and then invited guests to go on a tour of the South Lawn where he's building a new helipad.
25: NPR's Deepa Shivram, thanks for the details. Appreciate it.
26: Thank you.
24: Okay, let's analyze some of President Trump's battles with someone who recently spent time inside his inner circle. Chris Whipple is an author and contributing writer to Vanity Fair. His profile of Trump's chief of staff, Susie Wiles, based on 11 interviews, made waves back in December. He quoted her saying that President Trump, who does not drink, has a, quote, alcoholic's personality. Chris, so what stands out to you with among some of the things we just heard in our report about some of the battles that Trump is going on between penalizing Canada with 50% tariffs to threatening to bomb Oman?
5: Well, I think there are plenty of caveats to be made here. People have been predicting resistance, rebellion against Trump for 10 years now. But I think we're seeing some significant resistance, you know, most dramatically in Mark Carney's refusal to be bullied on tariffs. And of course, Iran's complete unwillingness to end the war on the president's terms. I think this is what happens when you're dead in the water, as I think Trump is. Drifting, as it were, toward the waterfall of the midterms. You know, by every indication, they will not go well.
24: So I'm wondering then, is the Trump influence era either winding down or close to winding down? I think of a Kentucky congressional candidate in GOP candidate, Ralph Alvarado. His website has removed pro-Trump messages. He had a picture of them together. He removed that. Things like America First Fighter that he had on his website now says independent leadership. So is the Trump name no longer something that candidates can bank on?
5: Well, no, I think that's absolutely true. I think that the Trump brand and Trump's policies, I mean, just look at his plummeting approval rating, are really poison in these midterms. And as you know, the midterms are always a referendum on the sitting president. And look, as his power ebbs. I think Trump has fewer tools he can use to reward friends and punish enemies, and people are starting to see that. You know, he's dedicated to retribution against his opponents, but as we've seen with James Comey and Letitia James and the Olympian medalist who supposedly ripped up the title pool, you know, the retribution is mostly bluster. Everybody knows he's headed toward that shellacking, as Barack Obama once called it, and that may look like a walk in the park.
24: For any president, though, wouldn't this always just be a matter of time? There eventually comes a time where they're not going to be around in the White House anymore, so their influence naturally would wane, wouldn't it?
5: Well, yeah, except in this case, it's really supercharged, turbocharged by Trump's refusal to face reality. You know, every West Wing is a bubble with like-minded acolytes who agree with each other, but Trump's is exponentially more so. I mean, Natalie Harp is just the most extreme example of this kind of cult-like devotion of his advisors. And the result is not only that no one will tell him hard truths, but also there's a kind of bending of reality. I mean, a wishful thinking among his aides. One example, you know, Trump, I think, has no intention of getting anything done with Hakeem Jeffries after the midterms. And yet there's Jared Kushner meeting with him, thinking that somehow they might work together. It's delusional. And it reminds me of how Susie Wiles, in my conversations with her for Vanity Fair, told me that she had a deal with Trump, that the retribution would end after 90 days. And of course, it was a fantasy.
24: So I'm going to push back a little bit on this and say, okay, so what if someone says the Supreme Court letting Trump continue construction of the ballroom, or Todd Blanche being eventually, you know, voted into to be the attorney general by Republicans who were pushing back at first? Isn't that signs that Trump's influence actually still has a little bit of juice left in it?
5: Oh, of course it does. Yeah, no, it would be a huge mistake to count Trump out at this point. He's still got the Republican Congress is in lockstep still, as you pointed out. But look, we're headed for really troubled waters here. This may just be a splintering of the facade and not a full blown resistance to Trump. But he's headed for real trouble beyond the midterms. Hakeem Jeffries has said that no one in what he calls the Trump cartel gets a pass. Democratic control of the House will mean investigations and subpoenas. And what happens then? Does the Trump White House ignore them? You know, I think we're headed for real trouble. It's going to be a wild ride for the next 2 years.
24: Chris Whipple is a contributing writer for Vanity Fair. Chris, thanks a lot.
5: Thanks so much.
25: The Cyclospora outbreak is growing. Authorities have tracked 17,000 cases of the parasite that causes intestinal illness. Many blame contaminated iceberg lettuce from Mexico. The Food and Drug Administration has also told consumers of recalls on eggs, alfalfa sprouts, and jalapenos because of salmonella or E. coli. NPR's Yuki Noguchi spoke with an analyst for whom this story is personal.
6: In 1993, Darren Detweiler's 16-month-old son contracted an E. coli infection from another toddler who'd eaten tainted, recalled hamburger meat from a Jack in the Box near Seattle.
7: It sickened over 750 people. It sent about 175, mostly children, to the hospital, and it killed four children, and the last child that died was my son.
6: Detweiler turned his grief into a career improving food safety as a government advisor, a professor at Northeastern University, and a food industry consultant. The Trump administration pared back various sources of food safety funding. So Detweiler says there are few reliable measures of food safety. The number of recalls alone doesn't tell the whole story. But Detweiler has tried to quantify the impact of those recalls.
7: When you start giving dimension to a recall, you know, the quantity, the scope, the scale, the severity, that kind of stuff, our research has shown that that is increasing.
9: Risks are increasing, he says, largely because of consolidation in food production and processing. Giant farming, distribution, and processing operations mean a batch of tainted jalapenos, for example, might quickly make its way into salsa, restaurant chains, and grocery shelves. Usually, food has already reached consumers by the time tests come back positive, hence the need for recalls. Sandy Eskin is CEO of advocacy group Stop Foodborne Illness. Cyclospora, she says, caught consumers' attention.
10: It's off the charts. I don't think we've ever had an outbreak with this many illnesses.
9: So more people, she says, are now paying very close attention to recalls. Yuki Noguchi, NPR News.
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0: And this is 89.9 KCRW. I'm Andrea Gutierrez. Good morning. California and two dozen other states are suing the U.S. Postal Service to try and block the agency from implementing new rules for mail-in ballots ahead of the midterms. This is in response to an executive order from President Donald Trump that requires the Postal Service to only deliver mail ballots to those on an established eligible voter list. The lawsuit argues that the USPS is trying to take election authority from the states, and they say the change would cause chaos this November. Governor Gavin Newsom accused the president of trying to make it harder for Americans to vote.
11: I'm not going to let Trump disenfranchise Americans or rig the rules to his advantage. This is how democracy gets dismantled. One right, one ruling, one election at a time.
0: The U.S. Supreme Court ruled against the states on a previous challenge to the president's order earlier this week, but it did not rule whether it was legal. The administration claims, without evidence, the change is necessary to combat a widespread voter fraud through the mail. This is KCRW News.
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14: This is Morning Edition from NPR News. I'm A. Martinez.
25: And I'm Steve Inskeep. Senator Ted Cruz has written a book praising Supreme Court Justice Clarence Thomas. The Texas lawmaker highlights Thomas's rise from poverty and his move to the political right.
15: When he was in college and law school, he was a left-wing radical. And Justice Thomas today describes himself as an angry young man, angry at God, angry at the world.
25: By the 1980s, Thomas was Republican, leaning on the individualism he'd learned growing up. Today, he's the court's senior justice and among its most conservative. The book, Going Further, calls attention to Thomas and also to its author, who used to argue cases before the court. People will wonder about your choice here. Does this book, for example, tell us what kind of Supreme Court justice you think you would be if you ever had the opportunity?
15: So it doesn't, Steve, for the simple reason that I don't want to be a judge.
25: And you will never be a judge?
15: I will never be a judge.
25: Okay, go on.
15: The reason I don't want to be a judge is a principled judge stays out of politics and stays out of policy fights. And if I were a judge, I'd do that. I'd stay out of those fights. I don't want to stay out of those fights.
25: Well, that leads to my next question then. Does this book tell us what kind of Supreme Court justice you would appoint if you ever had the opportunity?
15: Absolutely, yes. And I think that in our lifetimes, we have had four giants on the court. Clarence Thomas, Antonin Scalia, Sam Alito, and my former boss, Chief Justice William Rehnquist.
25: Clarence Thomas has authored opinions on gun rights and joined the ruling overturning a right to abortion. Cruz says he's also comfortable filing dissents, even if the vote is 8-1.
15: There has never been a Supreme Court justice more willing to go back to the original Constitution, go back to the original understanding, and to overturn precedent. He is the most willing to overturn precedent.
25: I want to jump in right there because you have this quote from Antonin Scalia, the late Supreme Court justice, who is conservative, but concluded, you say, at some point he didn't want to try to overturn everything. And his quote is, I'm an originalist. I'm a textualist. I'm not a nut. And then you say Clarence Thomas is the nut. What do you mean by that?
15: Well, look, I mean, Scalia was being somewhat self-deprecating and hyperbolic. At another exchange that I describe in the same chapter is Scalia said to Thomas when he's pushing to overrule older precedents that he thinks are wrong, Scalia said, Clarence, you're tilting at windmills. And Thomas responds, Nino, windmills are dangerous.
25: Okay.
15: He was willing to argue against precedents. And look, some of it is, this is a man who was born in 1948. In 1948, Plessy versus Ferguson was still the law of the land. The Supreme Court had ruled that separate but equal was okay, and so you could have segregated classrooms and discriminate based on race.
25: A liberal Supreme Court soon overturned that ruling. This year, Thomas offered a hint into how much American law he thinks should change. In a speech played on C-SPAN, he said the United States went wrong from

0: In his telling, President Woodrow Wilson began turning over government to experts, supposedly above politics. Thomas blames the horrors of the 20th century on similar ideas. In Clarence Thomas's mind, is the ideal American government something like before we had in 1912 or 1900?
1: Well, I will say that speech that Justice Thomas gave, he gave it at the University of Texas, and it's a masterful speech. And Clarence Thomas has written at length in his opinions that understanding that our rights are fundamental, they're inviolable, they come from God, and the purpose of government and the Constitution is to protect those rights.
0: But does that mean a pre-1900 government is what's in his head as the proper government?
1: He's not saying anything about pre-1900 or post-1900 government. He's saying that
0: everything has gone wrong since then. I mean, I'm oversimplifying, but really not a lot. It's a pretty strong speech.
1: It is a very strong speech, but you're misunderstanding what he's saying there, Steve. But what he is saying that has gone wrong is the progressives. And by the way, Woodrow Wilson was a left-wing Democrat, and he believed in government power. In fact, he embraced a European and German notion, the government is in charge of all of our rights. And what Clarence Thomas was saying is that is fundamentally wrong.
0: Cruz says Justice Thomas is determined to hold to the Constitution. So in our long talk, I asked about opinions in which critics would say Thomas went beyond. When the court upheld birthright citizenship, Thomas dissented. Cruz says a phrase in the document gives latitude for that. We also discussed a ruling in favor of President Trump, who sought immunity from prosecution between his two terms. The literal text of the Constitution does not say a former president cannot be prosecuted. Did he go beyond the Constitution there?
1: He did not, and that ruling was consistent with more than two centuries of judicial understanding of separation of powers, of the difference between Article 1, the Congress, Article 2, the executive branch, and Article 3, the judicial branch.
0: But he's willing to overturn precedent, and the words aren't there in the Constitution.
1: Well, they are, and the words for the structural, the words separation of powers do not appear in the Constitution. Nonetheless, the structure of the Constitution explicitly separate powers, which is why the court enforced it.
0: You portray Justice Thomas, then, as an independent thinker who's been willing to defy people, particularly on the political left. But as you portray him as an independent thinker, can you give me a strong example in which he agreed with liberals, agreed with the left, defied conservatives from the political left because his conscience and his intellect took him there?
1: Well, look, I wouldn't say as much. He is not looking at politics. He's looking at what the Constitution says.
0: To give an example, Cruz reached back some 40 years before Thomas was a judge. Thomas objected when Bob Jones University, a conservative Christian school, banned interracial dating. Thomas himself would later be in an interracial marriage.
1: A related story I describe in the book, when he is being vetted by the Bush 41 administration for the Supreme Court, and they're firing questions at him. One question that a lawyer fires at him is, will anyone be bothered by the fact that you're married to a white woman? And his response was, only liberals and bigots.
0: Ted Cruz contends Justice Thomas is hated because he did not conform to what liberals expected him to be. His book on Clarence Thomas is called Going Further. This is NPR News.
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4: Live from NPR News in Washington, I'm Dave Mattingly. More than 1,300 people are still missing in Nepal along the border with Tibet, where a glacier collapse triggered mudslides and fast-moving floodwaters that engulfed homes, vehicles, and roads. NPR's Dia Hadid.

0: Reed says most of those unaccounted for are foreign tourists, including more than 60 Americans.
1: I spoke to Riaz Lodi, who heads the World Food Program there, and he says workers at this point are just trying to dig people out of the mud. But roads have been washed away, so the government's deploying helicopters.
2: It's all happening in the mountainous region where road access is always challenging, but under these circumstances, it's impossible.
1: Lodi says they estimate about 10,000 households have been badly affected by this disaster, but he says that number will go up.
0: The death toll tops 350. Barring further legal delays, the man accused of plotting the September 11th terror attacks will stand trial in 2028. A U.S. military judge says Khalid Sheikh Mohammed and three co-conspirators being held at Guantanamo Bay will be tried in June of that year. The attacks involving hijacked commercial airliners killed nearly 3,000 people in New York, at the Pentagon, and near Shanksville, Pennsylvania. Russia is describing its latest missile and drone attacks against Ukraine as massive. This is NPR News. Researchers are looking to Congress to reauthorize funding for research and state grants to study traumatic brain injuries. Lydia McFarlane with member station WVIA has more.
3: Congress has funded research and state programs through the Traumatic Brain Injury Act since 1996. It renewed the TBI Act four times, largely with bipartisan support. Then in 2024, it didn't. Rick Willis is the president and CEO of the Brain Injury Association of America. He's worried that the lack of authorization could threaten the funding stability going forward.
4: The TBI Act is the only piece of federal funding for traumatic brain injury, again, at the federal level. So really what we're aiming is just to preserve what we have.
3: Congress appropriated about $8 million for TBI programs this year, but that's less than the $23 million a year that came from the TBI Act last time it was renewed. Legislation to reauthorize that act is now in Congress. For NPR News, I'm Lydia McFarlane.
0: New claims for unemployment benefits in the U.S. are down. The Labor Department says they fell by 4,000 last week and remain historically low at 203,000. Wall Street will be looking for more clues about what Federal Reserve Chair Kevin Warsh thinks about inflation in the U.S. economy and interest rates when he speaks tomorrow at a Fed symposium in Wyoming. I'm Dave Mattingly, NPR News in Washington.
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8: It's Morning Edition from NPR News. I'm Steve Inskeep in Washington, D.C.
9: And I'm A. Martinez in Los Angeles, California. Andrew Tate is heading to court today. He's one of the more prominent faces of the so-called manosphere, and he's asking a federal judge to release him on bail. Andrew Tate and his brother Tristan are fighting extradition to the U.K., where they face dozens of serious charges, including human trafficking. NPR's Bill Chappell is following the case. Bill, the Tate brothers were arrested in Miami last month. What are they facing?
10: Well, you know, Andrew and Tristan Tate are charged with 59 crimes in the UK, including rape and trafficking women for sexual exploitation. They denied those charges, and they also deny similar allegations in Romania, where they operated a webcam porn business. Here's their longtime lawyer, Joseph McBride.
11: We are, of course, objecting to extradition because Andrew and Tristan are innocent.
10: And, you know, when the brothers lived in Romania, authorities there had promised to extradite the Tates to the UK after their case was resolved. But then Romania lifted a travel ban on the brothers in February last year, and the Tates immediately flew to Florida. So last month, prosecutors in the UK asked the U.S. to arrest them for extradition. And we'll note, the Tates are dual U.S. and U.K. citizens. An important thing to remember also is an extradition case is different from a criminal case. The usual rules about bail and procedure don't apply, and that's why the Tates are only now getting a detention hearing.
9: And so the brothers want to be released on bail, so are they likely to succeed?
10: Well, it's really rare for someone facing extradition to be released on bail. Shaul Brazil is a partner at BCL Solicitors in London. He works on international criminal cases.
12: There is generally a fear or an apprehension that the person could well flee the jurisdiction if they were granted bail.
10: And under a U.S. Supreme Court precedent, only special circumstances can lead to bail in an extradition case. And that's usually meant defendants with serious medical problems.
9: All right. Now, the hearing is this morning in Miami. What are the two sides saying?
10: Well, the Tates argue that special circumstances do apply to them. For example, they say that despite making international trips, they've returned to Romania to check in with authorities there. They also say they could surrender their passports and be monitored by GPS. But prosecutors argue that the Tate brothers pose a danger to the community and are a flight risk. They say Andrew and Tristan Tate boast about being wealthy and using private jets and multiple passports. In response, the Tate's legal team says the brothers are just playing a role for their fans. They say that when Andrew Tate talks about being, quote, above the law, he's paying homage to the Steven Seagal movie.
9: Okay, so what happens after today's bail hearing?
10: So the next big step will be for Magistrate Judge Lauren F. Lewis to hold a hearing to determine whether there's probable cause for these charges and if the extradition should be certified. If she rules against the Tates, they can challenge it. They could appeal all the way up to the Supreme Court, and that would take some time. Here again is Shaul Brazil.
12: The appeal process could prolong the proceedings so that they lasted in the years rather than the months.
10: So not a fast time frame. And eventually, the Secretary of State would have the final say. And as you know, Andrew Tate's been friendly with some right-wing politicians in the U.S., but the White House has said it won't intervene in this case.
9: All right, that's NPR's Bill Chappell. Bill, thanks.
10: Sure thing, eh?
8: We are remembering Tim Curry this morning. The actor died Tuesday in Los Angeles at the age of 80. Curry played the gender-bending extraterrestrial mad scientist Dr. Frank Enferter in the 1975 musical The Rocky Horror Picture Show. He also played villains and the occasional hero. Glenn Weldon hosts NPR's Pop Culture Happy Hour podcast. He's a hero. Glenn, good morning.
13: Good morning, Steve.
8: What made Tim Curry stand out as an actor?
13: Well, he always committed to the bit, and when he did throw himself into things, he invited you to come along with him. And with any other actor, that level of, you know, heedless commitment might come off as self-indulgent, but with him, it was always knowing and self-aware. You kept expecting him to break the fourth wall and address you directly. He did that very famously in the Rocky Horror Picture Show, where he played that gleefully queer mad scientist in a corset, high heels, and makeup. Well, you-

0: mechanic.
1: Oh, the expression there, Glenn. How about that?
2: Absolutely. Well, he's going to be remembered for that voice, right? He's just a little brought down because when you knocked, he thought you were the Candyman. In the 1985 film Legend, where he played an actual demon, you know, giant horns, red skin, black fingernails, he had these monologues of pure evil that he just reveled in. You'll hear in the clip that I'm about to play that they did modulate his voice a bit, but they didn't have to do a lot to it.
3: Mother Night, fold your dark arms about me. Protect me in your black embrace.
2: And that same year, he played the butler Wadsworth in the film Clue, based on the board game. That was an ensemble movie full of stars, but what you remember about it is that ending when his character runs from room to room explaining how he figured out how all the murders happened.
4: And monkey's brains, though popular in Cantonese cuisine, are not often to be found in Washington, D.C.
1: So he says. Anyway, he also played a clown, Pennywise the Clown, in the 1990 TV adaptation of a Stephen King story, It. Ugh.
2: Yeah, I mean, he was a hilarious actor, and he could play heroes, like he played the goofy King Arthur in Monty Python's Spamalot on Broadway, but he could also tap into something really scary when he wanted to.
5: Aren't you going to say hello?
1: I looked up images. He is pretty creepy in that role.
2: Yeah, and even when he was playing a villain, which he did a lot, he couldn't help but make them charming. Long John Silver in Muppet Treasure Island, Rooster Hannigan and Addie, and even as the concierge in Home Alone 2.
1: Okay, I gotta ask about one other thing, though, Glenn. How did he later become a social media meme?
2: Yeah, specifically, he played an evil Soviet commander in an otherwise forgettable CD-ROM game called Command & Conquer Red Alert 3 in 2008. And even there, all he had to do was sit in a chair and stare down the barrel of the camera and read some very cheesy lines off a teleprompter, but he couldn't hold back. He didn't hold back. He just ladled on some extra cheese, and that's why he was so loved.
5: I'm escaping to the one place that hasn't been corrupted by capitalism. Space!
1: Can you just tell me a little bit about his story and what makes it stick for you? I mean, just, this is a guy, obviously, who would inhabit other characters to an extreme degree, but behind them was a person.
2: Well, he was a kid from the north of England, a town between Liverpool and Manchester. His father was a Navy chaplain, his mom was a secretary, and he started out as a boy soprano, but of course puberty changed all that. He flirted with the idea of becoming a rock musician, and he released a few albums, but the stage was what he loved, and he returned to that often. He never married and was very protective of his public life, and he refused to discuss it publicly, so what we're left with is this outsized, very public persona, and you know what, that's enough.
1: Glenn Weldon is a host of NPR's Pop Culture Happy Hour podcast. Thanks, Glenn.
2: Thank you.

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1: Oh, that's a classic from Rocky Horror Picture Show. You're listening to 89.9 KCRW. I'm Andrea Gutierrez. Good morning, and thanks for joining us. One of the busiest freight routes in the U.S. could soon get a little cleaner. Leaders in California, Oregon, Washington, Canada, and Mexico launched a plan yesterday to establish an electric truck charging network along the West Coast. The goal is to make it possible for electric trucks to drive Interstate 5 from Vancouver, Canada, down to Baja, California in Mexico. Right now, as many as 10,000 trucks a day make that journey to transport massive amounts of agricultural products, lumber, and other cargo. California Transportation Secretary Tokes Omishakin called the initiative groundbreaking, saying it will help reduce carbon emissions.
2: Safer communities, cleaner air, stronger economies, and a freight transportation system that will better connect people, goods, and opportunities for generations to come.
1: Officials say they hope to see heavy-duty electric trucks driving the entire journey along the 5 by 2030. An LGBTQ plus marching band will be the first all-queer ensemble to march in the 2027 Rose Parade on New Year's Day. The Pride Bands Alliance is made up of more than 300 performers, musicians, dancers, and baton twirlers from across 21 states. The parade's theme this year is one word: welcome. And Terry Madigan, the president of the Tournament of Roses and the first openly gay man to lead the parade, says the LGBTQ marching band perfectly embodies that theme. This is KCRW News.
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1: 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So you think of sushi and you think of fish, right? But the word sushi actually refers to the rice that's typically served with the fish, which means vegetarian sushi is just as much the real thing. And here in LA, there's lots of places to get veggie sushi more creative than cucumber and avocado rolls. KCRW's Good Food host Evan Kleiman interviewed contributor Kushboo Shaw to get some recommendations. A longer version of the interview is available on the Good Food Podcast or Weekend Show. And here's a taste.
6: There's this place called Yuko Kitchen. It's a couple blocks away from LACMA. So if you're spending, you know, the afternoon at LACMA and then you find yourself, you know, looking for a little bit of a snack or a heartier meal, you should head over to Yuko Kitchen. What I really love about it too is it sort of feels like you're in a treehouse. There's all this lush plant life all over the space, which is very charming. And they're known for their, you know, very hearty rice bowls and udon soups and things like that. It has a very large menu, but they also make an incredible broccoli tempura roll where there's like beautiful tender broccoli that's been very lightly tempura'd and then, yes, rolled, you know, with some seaweed and rice. And it's incredibly satisfying. Like all the textures in one, you know?
7: Now, what about fruit in sushi? That kind of is surprising for me.
6: Yes. I was surprised by it. Absolutely.
7: I understand someone is using watermelon. Is it standing in for something?
6: Yes. So there's this place called Planta Cocina. It's in the Marina Del Rey area. And it's a mini chain. So there's locations in New York City and Chicago and D.C. and, you know, a couple other locations. But the one here uses beautiful thin slices of watermelon to replace ahi tuna, actually. And when you look at it, you would actually think it's fish from a distance, you know, and then you get up close and you're like, ah, okay, this is not quite what I thought. And nor does it taste like you're biting into fruit on top of rice either, because they press the watermelon and then it sort of takes on this more like savory flavor and not as crisp of a texture, if that makes sense.
7: You say that the most creative vegetarian sushi, though, is coming out of Uchi. And out of all places, Uchi comes from Texas, which is sort of hilarious. Tell me more about this pick and the bite that you say evokes buttered popcorn.
6: I am obsessed with the vegetarian sushi at Uchi. Their regular sushi is amazing. It really is. The space is beautiful. But yes, they do this king oyster mushroom nigiri that is like beautiful. It's a beautiful piece of king oyster mushroom that is perfectly scored, like with this crisscross diagonal. And then it's cryovac'd with brown butter, which is such a plot twist. I would never think to put brown butter together with sushi. But when you eat it, it somehow tastes like a perfect bag of butter popcorn from the movie theater. And it's incredible. I personally have gone in and ordered 4 to 6 pieces for myself in one go.
7: That sounds wonderful.
6: I mean, Uchi even does this heirloom tomato nigiri, but the amount of work that goes into that, you know, you have to, they cook the tomato, they peel the tomato, it's marinated, and then it's scored to bring out all these like incredible umami flavors. And when that arrives to the table, you absolutely do think it's a piece of fish. And then when you eat it, it is just unbelievably like this beautiful savory bite that if you didn't know it was tomato, you wouldn't think it was fish, but you might not think that it's a tomato either. You know, it takes a lot of work to be able to do that, which arguably, and people might get mad at me for saying this, is perhaps more work than, you know, thinly slicing some raw fish and layering it over rice.
7: Yeah, I think the work of raw fish comes in the choosing the fish.
6: Yes.
7: Yeah, and the preparing the fish. Yeah, let's not get anybody mad at us. But this was such an interesting segment. Thank you so much, Kushbu.
6: No, thank you for having me.
7: That was Kushbu Shah. You can find her list of vegetarian sushi spots by joining our Good Food Substack.
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0: Good morning. It's Novena Carmel here on Morning Becomes Eclectic, and I'm really hoping you'll join me this morning. 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
9: Good morning. This is the California Report. I'm Abby Bolaños in San Francisco. The timber fire is approaching 20,000 acres as it moves deeper into the Ventana Wilderness. Carol Olson is executive director of the Ventana Wilderness Alliance, which maintains backcountry trails. She says most of them are now closed.
10: These closures could be expanded. They could last a very long time. We've had, you know, some trails closed for years after a fire.
9: The Monterey County Sheriff's Office added more evacuation orders earlier this week. When it gets really hot, like right now in many parts of the state, emergency room visits spike. For the first time, though, new data is showing the effects on unhoused populations. LAS reporter Aaron Stone has the details.
11: people experiencing homelessness are 38% more likely to be hospitalized because of extreme heat. That couldn't be quantified until a 2019 state law required hospitals to track housing status. Shubhayu Saha is the director of Tracking California, which analyzed the data.
12: We always knew that, you know, the unhoused individuals were at much higher risk. And now there is that empirical evidence.
11: The most cases occurred in Southern California, with L.A., Riverside, and San Bernardino counties topping the list.
9: That was Aaron Stone with L.A.'s News. Many firefighters battling the Big Sur timber fire have befriended cuddly canines at their base camp on the Cal State Monterey Bay campus. KAZU's Katie Brown has the details.
13: Firefighters coming back from pulling all-nighters are getting doses of unconditional love from therapy dogs.
14: They see the dogs and it just allows them to be human and melt and have that sense of normalcy again.
13: That's Cal Fire Battalion Chief Josh Silvera. He says at least two dogs have been at the Marina base camp every day for nearly a week, and they lift the moods of everyone they interact with.
14: You're watching pretty gruff firefighters have every interaction from, you know, coming to their knees and just loving on the dog and crying.
13: He says the endorphins release that comes from interacting with these dogs has been a huge benefit.
14: It changes their entire demeanor and allows them to really re-engage in what's going on.
13: The nonprofit First Responder Therapy Dogs provides the compassionate canines, and Silvera says most of the handlers are retired first responders. Recently, there's been more than 1,300 firefighters at the base camp in Marina. For the California Report, I'm Katie Brown in Pacific Grove.
9: Water shortages, climate change, and rising production costs are a few of the many challenges California agriculture has been facing in recent years. But researchers at UC Davis are looking at whether combining farming and solar energy could help farmers adapt. It's a relatively new approach called agrivoltaics. Cap Radio's Gerardo Zavala visited the research site to learn more.
15: Where we're at right now is the second row closest to a west-facing solar panel.
16: UC Davis graduate researcher Gavin Chavoya is pointing to tomatoes that have been damaged by too much direct sunlight. Two vertical solar arrays flank the crops, creating different levels of shade throughout the day.
15: And if we move one row over, we're looking at the row closest to the panel now. You could see leaf development is much smaller, the fruits themselves are tinier, and the sun scalding is a lot less.
16: Shaboya says the shade from the panels could reduce stress on plants, help conserve water, and even change conditions below ground. He sees the approach as fitting within regenerative agriculture.
15: In my head, yeah, 100%, it has to be. When we're talking about these, shielding soil from getting dried up by the sun, protecting plants from burning up in high heat, if agrivoltaics wasn't added into this umbrella term of regenerative ag, I don't know what else it could fall under.
16: State lawmakers last year defined regenerative agriculture to include practices that create healthier and more resilient farms while also improving farmer livelihood. Recognizing practices like agrivoltaics as regenerative agriculture could mean future funding for farmers who want to co-locate solar panels to create a secondary source of income. State agriculture officials say the recent definition could lead to grants in the future, but the state is already putting money into figuring out whether it could work here and what it could mean for farmers facing a changing climate. California Department of Food and Agriculture Secretary Karen Ross says research from other states can't necessarily be applied to California farms. She says that's one reason CDFA invested in the UC Davis project.
17: I think there's a lot of opportunity there, and obviously the interest for just energy and climate resiliency, being able to produce more energy on the land for your own operations would be a really huge asset for the farming community.
16: Ross says California has been a pioneer on innovating farming practices, including being the first state to define certified organic farming.
17: That did have quite a bit of influence on the national standard.
16: But not all researchers are convinced the practice is ready for widespread use in California. UC Berkeley Agricultural and Resource Economics Professor Aaron Smith says it would currently be more efficient to split land between the two uses instead of combining them.
18: The challenge with doing agriculture and electricity generation on the same piece of land is that if one of those makes the other one worse, then you might end up doing two things badly when you could have just been doing one thing well.
16: Smith says state dollars should continue funding research to learn more about how this could be implemented in the future.
18: Paying farmers to do agrivoltaics right now, I don't think is a good use of funds. Maybe it would be a good use of funds at some point in the future, but I don't think we're close to that point.
16: At UC Davis, Shaboya says more research is needed to prove agrivoltaics can work in practice.
15: But you just need to have these large-scale test plots, which mimic the environment, before we can actually have any definitive saying as to what we can do large-scale.
16: Until then, Shaboya says he'll continue studying what the panels are actually doing to the crops.
15: But really, time will tell. It's hard to say. All I'm doing right now is just measuring tomatoes and hoping for the best.
16: For the California Report, I'm Gerardo Zavala in Sacramento.
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9: And that is the California Report for Thursday, August 27th. We're a production of KQED News. I'm Adi Bolaños. Thank you for listening and have a great day.
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23: Good morning. Meta agreed to cut a check to settle a lawsuit. Several states said Facebook and Instagram were harmful to kids. How, if at all, will the company change its business? It's Morning Edition from NPR News. The people missing after floods in Nepal include 65 Americans. I'm E. Martinez.
24: And I'm Steve Inskeep. The collapse of a glacier led to flooding in both Nepal and Tibet. We hear why such events may become normal. Also, a new drug gives pancreatic cancer patients hope of surviving longer. Utah advertises nuclear power on billboards. And we place a call to Dollywood to learn more about the philanthropy of Dolly Parton. It's Thursday, August 27th. The fashion designer Tom Ford is 65 years old today. The news is next.
25: Live from NPR News in Washington, I'm Windsor Johnston. President Trump will travel to Texas today to headline a fundraiser for Republican Senate candidate Ken Paxton. As he campaigns for fellow Republicans, some members of his own party are pushing back on parts of his economic agenda. His tariffs on Canada and a plan to increase beef imports are drawing criticism from Republican senators, including some facing difficult elections this fall. NPR's Deepa Shivaram reports.
26: With the tariffs on Canada, that led to some Republicans who are running in some really tight elections, like Senator Susan Collins in Maine, to distance herself from Trump, say that these tariffs are a mistake. And Trump recently also announced that the U.S., this is a different move, would import more beef from abroad. That was an effort to try and lower the cost of beef, which has increased in part because of the war.
25: That's NPR's Deepa Shivaram reporting. The jury is expected to begin deliberating today in the murder trial of Lindsay Clancy. Deborah Becker from member station WBUR reports the Massachusetts woman is charged with killing her three children in 2023.
0: Before deliberations begin, both sides will have an hour each to make closing arguments. The defense claims Clancy had postpartum psychosis and should not be held criminally responsible. Defense attorney Kevin Reddington says Clancy is hopeful.
2: And she feels that she's had a fair trial with the judge and the jury's been very attentive, and all we can do is hope for the best.
0: Prosecutors argue that Clancy did not have psychosis and was mentally well enough to follow the law. The case has focused international attention on mental health, especially for new mothers. For NPR News, I'm Deborah Becker in Plymouth, Massachusetts.
25: The Centers for Disease Control and Prevention says the number of cases of cyclosporiasis in the U.S. continues to rise. NPR's Yuki Noguchi reports more than 17,000 illnesses have been confirmed thus far.
3: This year's spread of cyclospora, which causes diarrhea, dwarfs previous foodborne illness outbreaks from the boar's head listeria outbreak 2 years ago or the jack-in-the-box E. coli outbreak in the early 1990s. Sandy Eskin is CEO of the advocacy group Stop Foodborne Illness.
4: It's off the charts. I don't think we've ever had an outbreak with this many illnesses.
3: Experts say recent cuts across government to public health and food safety systems, as well as the consolidation of food production, have made it harder to anticipate and respond to outbreaks. Yuki Noguchi, NPR News.
25: Stocks open mixed on Wall Street this morning. The Dow Jones Industrial Average is down 15 points. The Nasdaq Composite up 252. 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
1: This is 89.9 KCRW. I'm Andrea Gutierrez. Good morning and thanks for joining us. Attorney General Rob Bonta says Paramount will have to make some major concessions if they want to close their proposed merger with Warner Brothers and avoid a trial. Bonta and 11 other states sued Paramount last month over antitrust concerns. The two sides were set to discuss a potential settlement this week before Bonta canceled the meeting, accusing Paramount of leaking information. No new talks are scheduled, but Bonta says he'll meet with the studio if they, quote, stop playing games. The AG is demanding they make big concessions, like selling off Warner Brothers cable channels, to close the deal.
5: They keep trotting out the same tired behavioral proposal about 30 movies a year. I heard that before we filed our lawsuit. A robust structural remedy, it is not. We're not going to have a productive discussion if there ever is a discussion unless there are robust structural remedies.
1: For its part, Paramount denied leaking any information. And experts say the studio is resistant to selling off the cable channels because Paramount will have to take on billions of dollars in debt to finance the merger. If it seems like it's been a while since the city got this hot, you are right. This has been the hottest week of the year, with daytime temperatures topping 100 degrees in downtown LA. KCRW's Eli Chavez met some Angelenos hiding from the heat in city-approved cooling centers and has this report.
6: According to federal data, more than 20% of LA County households have no air conditioning. The city of Los Angeles has opened 9 city-owned rec centers and senior centers where anyone, and their pets, can come to seek relief. Roy Jansen is 70 years old and lives in Glassell Park, with no AC. He's watching his friend's big, white puppy today.
7: It just keeps getting hotter. This is my first time at a cooling center. I spend a lot of time at the library. I write a little bit and read a lot. You know, I've seen dogs in public libraries before, but I don't know if they would welcome him so much today. So instead taking the chance, I just came here.
6: Luckily, some relief is on the way. The forecast calls for temperatures to drop into the low 80s next week in the LA Basin and into the high 70s along the coast. For KCRW, I'm Eli Chavez.
1: The number of California students experiencing homelessness has jumped by 10% since 2018. That's according to a new UCLA study. It found that nearly 300,000 K-12 students were unhoused during the 2024-25 school year, and about half those students lived in Southern California. The numbers are the highest ever recorded by UCLA researchers. California's most recent budget includes $116 million to help schools identify and support students experiencing homelessness. 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
23: It's Morning Edition from NPR News. I'm A. Martinez in Los Angeles, California.
8: And I'm Steve Inskeep in Washington, D.C. Meta has agreed to settle with the states that sued it.
23: The states allege that the company knowingly designed social media platforms to be addictive to minors. Meta denies this. The proposed settlement requires Meta to pay up to $17 billion in penalties to states over 10 years. They also say they will make specific changes to Facebook and Instagram to make them safer for kids.
8: NPR health correspondent Ritu Chatterjee is here in Studio 31 to talk about this. Good morning.
10: Good morning, Steve.
8: Okay, so this is personal for you and me. We're parents.
10: Yep.
8: We're thinking about our kids. What kinds of changes has Meta agreed to make?
10: So the changes involve both restricting the kind of content kids can see and features that will make their social platforms a lot less addictive. So, for example, they will have to give minors the option of having non-personalized feeds where Meta does not use an algorithm to throw specific content to keep them scrolling. There will be a default daily time limit of 2 hours for minors, and only parents can opt out of that.
8: Oh, meaning that the kid would have to say, Mom, Dad, can I
10: exactly.
8: have an extra?
10: Exactly, okay. And the parents will have to agree. And so Meta will have to have a default block on nighttime use from midnight to 6 a.m. and a block on notification to minors both overnight and during school hours when they are in classrooms. There will also be a ban on showing minors how many likes or reactions they have to their posts.
8: All this sounds good. Does it actually make kids safer, though?
10: In theory, yes. So psychologist Mitch Prinstein co-directs the Winston Center on Technology and Brain Development at the University of North Carolina, Chapel Hill. And in fact, he was scheduled to testify at the trial on Monday. Doesn't have to do that, of course. He told me that these constant notifications and likes and dislikes on platforms are not well suited for the preteen and teenage brain.
11: By the time a kid turns around 10 or 11, the part of their brain that makes them suddenly super interested in things like popularity and who sits at what lunch table are really showing a hypersensitivity to social signals.
10: And you can imagine when you have social platforms that give kids 24/7 access to how many followers they have, how many likes, that makes them hooked to social media. So getting rid of those notifications, especially during school hours and nighttime, should help make a big difference.
8: I suppose there's still a lot riding on how Meta would execute these changes.
10: Exactly. First of all, Prinstein told me that these changes will take years to implement, and there has to be close and careful monitoring of how Meta makes these changes and what impacts they have. And he also says there's a role for the government.
11: We still need our state and federal government to act and to create regulations to make sure that as tech evolves, we continue to see that kids' safety is prioritized over profit.
8: One detail here. In order to have these safety measures for kids, you have to know who a kid is.
10: That's right.
8: Social media companies have resisted requirements that kids show that they are minors or not minors.
10: Right, and we know that kids lie all the time on social platforms about their age, right? And that's a problem that the settlement requires Meta to address with new measures to detect when a user is under 18, and we'll just have to see what the company does for age verification. So overall, you know, we still have to wait and watch how this plays out.
8: NPR's Ritu Chatterjee, thanks for coming by.
10: My pleasure.
23: For more on Meta's settlement, we've called up Jason Satizan. He's a user experience researcher who used to work for Meta. He later became a whistleblower who raised concerns about Meta's child safety practices before a U.S. Senate committee in 2025 and in high-profile trials. Jason, so California Attorney General Rob Bonta says the changes that Meta has committed to making will, quote, make social media less dangerous for our kids and make a world of difference for children and their families. Jason, does that hold water?
12: You know, listening to this settlement, seeing this come out yesterday, as a researcher who used to work at the company, this is a pretty big mixed bag. I think any win to hold tech accountable should be celebrated. But from my perspective, looking at this, it kind of goes either way, and it remains to be seen whether or not this will be effective.
23: A pretty big mixed bag. That is not a ringing endorsement for this settlement.
12: I mean, you know, from a research perspective, when I think about the effectiveness, I sort of bucket these into two big high-level questions we have to ask. This comes down to two things I actually just recently heard from your previous small segment is, are the people that need these tools really going to get them, which is something we don't think a lot about when we're holding these tech companies accountable. And how do we measure the long-term impact to even know that these tools are working? And I think both of those are really important to dig into.
13: And what would be that measure? What would be a way to say, hey, okay, this is actually making a difference?
12: Yeah, I mean, the claims in this trial and the trials that have been complementary to this have been around addiction. They've been around emotional well-being, about behavioral changes. And from a research perspective, if we want to improve and say, hey, these tools are effective at addressing these for children and for adults, we only know if that these tools will improve these things if you actually measure those things. As I testified in the Tennessee trial just a couple weeks ago, and I was slated to testify in the Oakland trial, it's these exact measurements that Meta was having researchers either not dig into or having us erase or remove information about from internal documents. So to turn about face to implement these tools and say they're effective, well, it would require us to measure addiction, to measure anxiety, to measure worry over time. And so if we're not measuring that, and in the settlement, I don't see anything requiring Meta to actually measure this impact on our children, then there's a big question mark on, will these tools even have some sort of verification of if they're effective or not over time?
13: Yeah, because measuring it, if things don't improve, all of a sudden is even worse, right?
12: Correct. Yeah. And what we don't want to get to is into a hole where we placate ourselves and we believe that these tools are functional, but we have no clear ostensible way of measuring and seeing that these things are improving for ourselves over time.
13: We just heard a reporter say that these changes will take years. Why so long? Why can't they just flip a switch?
12: It's not as easy as that. I think one thing that the last reporting brought up as well that I wanted to dig into that relates to this is that we don't think a lot about the efficiency of these safety tools as being related to something outside of the tools themselves. But if we don't understand how old parents or children are on the platform, how old these users are, it's really hard for us to say, hey, let's turn on limitations at night. Let's turn on limitations for notifications or access to Facebook or Instagram during the day. Because if you don't know if an account is a child, you can't really know if that tool is being turned on for a child or for an adult. And so the process of getting better age data takes a lot of time. The process of understanding statistically, is this good enough that we can really purely know that this is a child that's getting the safety tool? It's going to take months, if not years, of gathering better age data, improving their age models. And then, as it says in the settlement, have a third party individual come in and test this to make sure that it's actually getting to those who need it.
13: And in the meantime, more kids could be getting addicted.
12: Hypothetically, that could happen. But just as I mentioned before, yeah, if we're not measuring levels of addiction or behavioral changes, we won't necessarily know if it's not something that the settlement demands.
13: For some of these restrictions, though, how hard do you think it'll be for kids to work around them?
12: You know, historically, as I've testified to and as others have as well, it's been incredibly easy for children to get around tech limitations, both within platforms like Facebook, Instagram, TikTok, but also emerging hardware that we don't think a lot about yet, especially related to these cases. When we look at things like I've testified to, like virtual reality or hardware that is now integrating AI and social media, we've seen a very clear pattern where, you know, kids can get around it with really, really tiny changes that we might not be able to predict as the people building this technology. So in the past, it's been very easy. And so it could be very easy in the future as well.
13: Just a few seconds left here, Jason. Do you think that this settlement will push Meta's competitors, TikTok and YouTube, to maybe adopt similar restrictions?
12: You know, it's a hope. And just as of yesterday, I saw that there was already an online media campaign of Meta asking their competitors like YouTube and TikTok to get on board now with, you know, keeping these individuals safe. Again, it's another big question mark. I hope it does, but I'm hoping it pushes for a larger cultural change.
13: Jason Satizan is a former Meta researcher turned whistleblower. Jason, thanks.
12: Thank you.
8: Some other news now. Utah wants to be a leader in nuclear power. It's home to uranium mines and the country's only mill producing fuel for nuclear plants. The state even bought ad space promoting nuclear energy on billboards. So are the claims on the billboards true? Sean Higgins with member station KUER reports.
14: The billboards started popping up a few months ago. They say things like nuclear power plants emit less radiation than bananas or are cleaner than a candle. The state spent $1.8 million on the advertising campaign. Republican Governor Spencer Cox wants to double Utah's energy production by 2034. Here he is in March.
9: And as I've said many times, if you are serious about energy abundance, you have to be serious about nuclear energy.
14: Utah was named as a finalist to host a massive federal nuclear power hub in July. Last week, three environmental groups filed a formal complaint with the Federal Trade Commission against those pro-nuclear ads. They say they are, quote, false, deceptive, and misleading about the potential dangers of nuclear power. Lexi Tuddenham is executive director of one of the groups, the Healthy Environment Alliance of Utah.
15: It's really important to understand that oversimplifying, over distilling these messages in a way that does not actually embrace the entire scope of this incredibly complicated issue does not respect the intelligence and the needs of our public for true engagement.
14: Tuddenham says equating a nuclear power plant to a piece of fruit millions eat every day is dishonest. Cox called the complaint a publicity stunt and questioned the motivations of those challenging the ads.
16: I'm really troubled that the people who tell us to follow the science appear to only want us to follow the science that fits their narrative.
14: In a statement, the Utah Office of Energy Development did not specifically address the complaint, but said nuclear energy could play an important role in the future. A representative of the office said they would not comment further due to the possibility of a future investigation. Cox's efforts to produce nuclear energy in Utah comes after people here have had decades of mixed experiences with the industry. About 10,000 Utahns have filed for compensation for health problems after mining or processing uranium or being exposed to radiation from nuclear weapons testing. For NPR News, I'm Sean Higgins in Salt Lake City.

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1: You're listening to 89.9 KCRW. I'm Andrea Gutierrez. Good morning. California and two dozen other states are suing the U.S. Postal Service to try and block the agency from implementing new rules for mail-in ballots ahead of the midterms. This is in response to an executive order from President Donald Trump that requires the Postal Service to only deliver mail ballots to those on an established eligible voter list. The lawsuit argues that the USPS is trying to take election authority from the states, and they say the change would cause chaos this November. Governor Gavin Newsom accused the president of trying to make it harder for Americans to vote.
2: I'm not going to let Trump disenfranchise Americans or rig the rules to his advantage. This is how democracy gets dismantled. One right, one ruling, one election at a time.
1: The U.S. Supreme Court ruled against the states on a previous challenge to the president's order earlier this week, but it did not rule whether it was legal. The administration claims, without evidence, the change is necessary to combat widespread voter fraud through the mail. 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
1: 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Coming up this hour on Morning Edition, the death toll continues to rise after flash floods in Nepal on the border of Nepal and China. That's coming up in minutes. 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
5: It's Morning Edition from NPR News. I'm A. Martinez.
0: And I'm Steve Inskeep. Love that voice. Dolly Parton wrote more than 3,000 songs, including one we have never heard. She told the Kelly Clarkson Show that she recorded a song called My Place in History, and she sealed it in a time capsule at Dollywood's Dream More Resort in Pigeon Forge, Tennessee. It comes with instructions not to open it until 20 years from now, which is when she would have turned 100.
6: I tell you, you have no idea how that has bothered me. I want to go dig that up so bad and think, well, I need to use that song because it's like, you know, and it's a really good song.
5: Even without hearing My Place in History, we have some idea what Dolly Parton's place was. Our member station WPLN spoke with people at Dolly Parton's truck stop in Cornersville, Tennessee. They are Tammy Heil, Darrell Richard, and Jules Wall.
7: I love the idea that she helps children a lot, especially with all of her reading programs.
8: Just the fact that she was inclusive of everyone.
9: She just had a heart for people and a heart for the Lord and heart for her family. And that's, I think that's something we all can aspire to.
0: Dolly Parton once told our own Michelle Martin that she wanted to give kids books because of her dad. He was the smartest man she knew but couldn't read or write.
6: So I thought, I'm going to do something great. And I'm going to involve my daddy in it. I'm going to start this little program where children get a book from the time they're born once a month until they start kindergarten.
5: 3 decades later, the Imagination Library says it has given away 300 million books in several countries. Another
10: wow.
5: gift saved lives when she helped fund Vanderbilt University research for the COVID vaccine and encouraged people to get the shot.
6: I even changed one of my songs to fit the occasion. It goes, vaccine, vaccine, vaccine, vaccine. I'm begging of you, please don't hesitate. Vaccine, vaccine, vaccine, vaccine. Because once you're dead, then that's a bit too late.
0: Wow. Much of Dolly Parton's philanthropy passed through her Dollywood Foundation, where David Dotson was CEO for more than two decades. Mr. Dotson, good morning. Thanks for joining us.
10: Oh, thank you. Good morning to you as well.
0: And I'm sorry for your loss, for our loss. Thank you at this time. What were you thinking about as you heard Dolly Parton's voice just now?
10: Well, it's a great question. I was really wondering, like everybody, just taking a second not to think about anything but enjoying the voice, because the voice and the laugh will stay with me forever.
0: How would she involve herself in this foundation during the 20 years or so that you ran it?
10: Well, her official title was, you know, of course, chairman of the board. And Dolly was always a big picture person. I mean, once you kind of agreed on a direction and a strategy, if you will, she didn't, you know, get involved on the day to day. She'd just always look at you and say, everything okay? Everything good? And you'd say, yes, ma'am. And she'd say, all right, let's get on with it. So, you know, she was definitely more of the big picture person than a micromanager.
0: That's interesting. Would she sometimes have an idea? Like, I think about saying in the middle of the pandemic, let's give $1 million to Vanderbilt. Did she reach out to you and say, I want to do something? Did she have the idea? Where did that come from? How did it evolve?
10: It was hers completely. Yes. There were many things that she wanted to do. That's one of them, that some went through the foundations, and many things that no one ever knows about it, she just did personally. And

0: said, look, find me a good place to donate some money to, but it's all going to be secret. And I did. And it was for an island off the coast of Australia that had been devastated, and, you know, did it all without any public recognition. It was a sizable donation that she just simply wrote a check for.
1: That is commendable to keep your name out of the public, but why did she want to keep it secret?
0: You know, I think that she's a very public person, but was also a very private person. And, you know, the Imagination Library was the public face of her philanthropy and a few other things. But I think she also didn't want to ever be part of her own giving, not, I don't want to use the word shackled, but, you know, do what she wants when she wants to do it. And she doesn't want any recognition for it. She just wants to do some good and make something happen for people that they'll, you know, be forever impacted by. And I always respected that.
1: You've already given me some idea of what she was like as a boss, because she would check in but leave the details to you. But tell me a little bit more about that. How'd you end up in the job, and what was she really like to work for?
0: She was just absolutely terrific. I was actually the head of Catholic Charities here in the Knoxville area. I live in Sevier County, and it's a kind of a magical story, but it's a kind of a long one. But let's just say that the very day that when our bishop left and I was wondering what would happen next in my life, a person called and said, call up, I was asked to nominate a person to lead Dolly's Foundation. It was quite small then, 99. And yeah, she said, I nominated you. So in wow. about 4 weeks, my life changed. And the first time I met her was in the backseat of a van at Dollywood. And we were knee to knee. And we started talking about the vision of the library. And I really thought this thing could grow beyond Sevier County. And she got out of the van, looked at everybody and said, I like him. And at that point, I was like, oh, thank God. You know, and we went on from there. But she was, just as everybody knows her, you know, and what they, her public persona and her private were the same. She was just more of everything privately, more funny, more spiritual, more intelligent, more talented, more giving, and just, you know, just an angel, really.
1: David Dotson is the former CEO of the Dollywood Foundation. Mr. Dotson, thanks for your insights.
0: Thank you very much for having me.

0: This is NPR News.
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4: Live from NPR News in Washington, I'm Dave Mattingly. The Bosnian Serb commander known as the Butcher of Bosnia, Ratko Mladic, has died while serving a life sentence in The Hague. That's according to Serbian and Bosnian Serb TV. Mladic was convicted of genocide, crimes against humanity, and war crimes for atrocities committed during Bosnia's war in the early 1990s. It included the massacre at Srebrenica. A federal judge is scheduled to hear arguments today on plans to renovate the Kennedy Center and to return President Trump's name to the building. NPR's Anastasia Siolkis reports the board of the Performing Arts Center has threatened to tear down the venue.
5: In legal filings ahead of the court hearing, the board called the living memorial to President John F. Kennedy a, quote, embarrassment to the nation's capital and suggested building an outdoor amphitheater on the site instead. The board is also attempting

0: attempting to add Trump's name on three places at the center, including twice on the entryway. In a statement to NPR, the Kennedy Center press office called the threat of a demolition, quote, a hypothetical scenario. The hearing is part of a federal lawsuit filed by Representative Joyce Beatty, Democrat of Ohio, against President Trump and the Kennedy Center's board. Most board members were chosen by President Trump, who is the center's chairman.
1: This is NPR News from Washington. Later today, President Trump travels to Texas, where he's expected to headline a Republican fundraiser in Houston for Attorney General Ken Paxton, who's running for the Senate. Paxton is facing Democratic nominee James Tallarico in the race for the seat currently held by Republican Senator John Cornyn. Paxton defeated Cornyn in this year's GOP Senate primary. Some states have begun implementing price caps in response to the high costs of hospital care. Indiana is one of them, as Alex Olgan reports.
2: By next week, roughly 75 Indiana hospitals need to offer new deals directly to employers below a price cap. This 2025 state law puts employers at the center of efforts to lower health costs. Employers insure half of Americans, and they faced a 30% jump in hospital prices since 2019. Jim Evans, CFO of Concord Community Schools in northern Indiana, expects to see significant savings.
3: What the law did was it kind of changed the conversation that we have in terms of how we look at pricing.
2: Indiana hospitals say they're being squeezed by deep Medicaid cuts and increased costs. Indiana's law doesn't require lower insurance premiums to match price cuts. Vermont's does, giving regulators the authority to ensure that lower hospital prices actually reach patients. For NPR News, I'm Alex Olgan.
1: On Wall Street, stocks are higher this morning. The NASDAQ is up more than 1%. I'm Dave Mattingly in Washington.
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4: 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Coming up this hour on 89.9 KCRW, a judge in Texas rejected Minnesota's request to keep an ICE agent jailed while the court considers his extradition to Minnesota to face charges related to the shooting of a Venezuelan immigrant. 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It's 7:34.
8: It's Morning Edition from NPR News. I'm A. Martinez in Los Angeles, California.
9: And I'm Steve Inskeep in Washington, D.C. Okay, flooding in Nepal and Tibet has now killed at least 359 people that we know of and left far more than that missing, including 65 Americans. Those numbers come from the Nepali police, and the numbers keep rising.
8: The floods were triggered after a part of a glacier collapsed into a valley, blocking a river early Wednesday. That caused water to build up some 30 feet in 30 minutes. The water then tore through riverside communities for miles downstream, burying people in places under mud.
9: NPR's Dia Hadid covers Nepal and is on the line. Hi there, Dia.
10: Hi, Steve.
9: What are you hearing from people?
10: Well, we managed to get through to one survivor. Her name is Santa Tamang, and she's a 25-year-old university student who lives in one of the river valleys. And she spoke to the NPR producer, Mamita Bhandari, over the phone, and Mamita translated for her.
11: We were doing house chores. All of a sudden, police started the sirens of warning of the flood.
10: Tamang says people were shouting all around them. So her brother carried their elderly grandmother and they rushed to higher ground. Their home was washed away, but Tamang says she's grateful to have just survived.
11: So many people lost their lives. Everything is gone. My childhood, my family, my community.
10: The thing is, Nepal is a popular tourist destination, and so the missing also include foreigners, including Americans. Many were Hindu pilgrims. One tour group of about 80 people lost contact after the flood swept away an immigration building. And here's one prominent spiritual leader. He's known as Sadhguru, and he's sharing the news with other worshippers. He posted the video on X.
12: So this is a terrible and an extraordinary event, which unfortunately has turned out this way.
9: Hard to get your brain around all of this. Are rescue efforts underway?
10: They are underway, but they're in their first stages. I spoke to Riaz Lodi, who heads the World Food Program there, and he says workers at this point are just trying to dig people out of the mud. But roads have been washed away, so the government's deploying helicopters.
13: This is all happening in the mountainous region where road access is always challenging, but under these circumstances, it's impossible.
10: Lodi says they estimate about 10,000 households have been badly affected by this disaster, but he says that number will go up. At least, aid workers say, Nepali authorities have a well-practiced emergency response. They learned a lot from the 2015 earthquake. It was devastating, killed more than 9,000 people. But they also say no one's seen anything like these floods, how powerful they've been. But experts say it's going to keep on happening.
9: Why would they keep happening?
10: It's happening because of climate change. I spoke to Mahmoud Farooq Azam. He's from ISIMOD. It's an environmental advocacy group that covers Asia's high mountains, the Himalayas, Karakoram, Hindu Kush. And he says the Himalayas are just warming faster than the global average, and it's destabilizing some of the 60,000 glaciers up there. And that's triggering these avalanches. So he says communities in these areas urgently need more real-time data, but they don't have it.
14: We don't have a lot of data from the region so that we can develop some AI model to know the fragile areas or to know the areas where we are about to having such events.
10: He says, though, they'll have to get it done because this will keep on happening.
9: NPR's Dia Hadid covers South Asia, and she'll keep us updated. Dia, thanks so much.
10: You're welcome.
8: Government regulators are giving fresh hope to people with advanced pancreatic cancer. The Food and Drug Administration has approved a new drug called Diraxonrasib. And in clinical trials, people who took it survived nearly twice as long as those with traditional chemotherapy. Joining us now to talk about this is Adam Feuerstein. He's a senior biotech writer for the science and health website STAT. Adam, when I hear someone is diagnosed with pancreatic cancer, I can't help but wince because of how fast it moves. I mean, how hard is it to treat?
15: It is. It's one of the most aggressive and lethal cancers out there, and mostly because it's so difficult to diagnose. And by the time patients are diagnosed with pancreatic cancer, it has grown, it's advanced. And so for that reason, the 5-year survival rate of pancreatic cancer is very low. And on top of that, it's just a very difficult type of cancer to treat. A lot of the advances in cancer over the last decade or so, let's say, have not really helped patients with pancreatic cancer.
8: So it's fair to call this drug a major breakthrough, especially one that gives people twice as long as other kinds of traditional kind of therapy.
15: Yeah, breakthrough is probably a word you're hearing most often with describing this approval. And this, like you said, this drug called Diraxonrasib, it's made by a biotech company called Revolution Medicines. And like you alluded to, a near doubling of survival for patients in the clinical trial that supported the approval.
8: All right, so how long before people can get their hands on this drug?
15: So the drug is now, it was approved yesterday on Wednesday. It's now, the company had a call yesterday. It's now commercially available. So the drug is like, it's been launched almost immediately.
8: Oh, so how did this Revolution Medicines get this drug to market so soon?
15: Well, you know, it's really been decades in the making. Scientists for decades have known that this family of proteins called RAS, R-A-S, particularly a protein called KRAS, were implicated and fueled about 90% of pancreatic cancer cases. The problem was that this protein and the mutations in this protein were kind of likened to sort of a greasy ball. And so it's been exceedingly difficult for drug makers, scientists to create a drug that was able to sort of lock in to this mutation. So it's taken years and years and efforts, and it's kind of built over time to where they've been able to develop this drug, Diraxonrasib, which is actually able to kind of grab a hold of this greasy ball mutation and impact it. And that's kind of where we are today.
8: So it sounds like they were pretty confident that they would get FDA approval.
15: The results from the study came out this spring, and they were so overwhelmingly positive So the fact that the drug was always going to get approved, I think it was really a matter of time of just like the company submitting the application and getting the review process completed.
8: How much is it going to cost?
15: This drug costs $39,800 per month. So that works out to about $478,000 per year. Now, that is without the typical sort of insured discounts and rebates. That is not an out-of-pocket cost for patients. So that's not the price that patients will pay. Obviously, if they have insurance, their insurance companies will pick up a large part of the tab. But if your follow-up question is it an expensive drug? Yes, it is.
8: Now, how about this then? Are there options for people without insurance?
15: I think that there are. Most drug companies today have sort of patient assistant programs that will help people pay for medicines if they can't afford them.
8: Adam Feuerstein is a senior biotech writer for the science and health website Stat. Adam, thank you very much.
15: Thank you.
8: This afternoon, on All Things Considered, you might have noticed kids are heading back to school. And with that comes a major logistical problem, the high cost of diesel. That's because nearly 90% of school buses run on diesel fuel. And with the price of gasoline up nearly $2 compared to this time last year, it's pushing many school districts' budgets over the edge. You can hear more on the NPR app at npr.org or on your local reliable public radio station.
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4: This is 89.9 KCRW. I'm Andrea Gutierrez with this local news update brought to you by 3-Day Blinds. One of the busiest freight routes in the U.S. could soon get a little cleaner. Leaders in California, Oregon, Washington, Canada, and Mexico launched a plan yesterday to establish an electric truck charging network along the West Coast. The goal is to make it possible for electric trucks to drive Interstate 5 from Vancouver, Canada, down to Baja, California, in Mexico. Right now, as many as 10,000 trucks a day make that journey to transport massive amounts of agricultural products, lumber, and other cargo. California Transportation Secretary Tokes Omishakin called the initiative groundbreaking, saying it will help reduce carbon emissions.
16: Safer communities, cleaner air, stronger economies, and a freight transportation system that will better connect people, goods, and opportunities for generations to come.
4: Officials say they hope to see heavy-duty electric trucks driving the entire journey along the 5 by 2030. The groundbreaking sitcom I Love Lucy is set to receive the Television Academy's inaugural Legacy Award next month. The Academy says the honor will celebrate shows that made a profound and generational impact on audiences and is still relevant today. I Love Lucy, starring Lucille Ball and Desi Arnaz, often has been referred to as the blueprint for network television. The sitcom pioneered the use of three-camera filming in front of a live audience. This is KCRW News.
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8: 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I'm A. Martinez.
9: And I'm Steve Inskeep. Good morning. An ICE agent is out of jail this morning in southern Texas. This agent is accused of shooting a Venezuelan immigrant in Minneapolis early this year. He was awaiting possible extradition to Minnesota. Houston Public Media's Andrew Schneider has been following the case. Andrew, good morning.
19: Good morning.
9: What led to the charges against this agent?
19: Back in January, Agent Christian Castro was in North Minneapolis as part of Operation Metro Surge. He fired his weapon through a closed door and wounded Julio Sosa Solis. Castro initially claimed under oath that Sosa Solis had attacked him, but surveillance footage contradicted that. The Hennepin County Attorney's Office charged Castro with 4 counts of assault and 1 count of falsely reporting a crime. But by then, Castro had left Minnesota, prompting a county judge to issue a warrant for his arrest. Castro was arrested in May in a county along the Texas-Mexican border. He could only be held pending extradition for 90 days. Today is the 90th day, and he was released just before 7 a.m. Central Time from Cameron County Jail, according to Sheriff Manuel Trevino. No attorney spoke for Castro in the Texas extradition case, and he has not made any kind of public statement since.
9: Okay, so what was it that Minnesota was seeking in this court hearing on Wednesday?
19: Well, Minnesota Governor Tim Walz had his attorney seek 2 things. They wanted to compel Texas Governor Greg Abbott to sign an extradition warrant for Castro. They also asked the judge for a temporary restraining order that would keep Castro in jail until Abbott signed the warrant. They were concerned Castro would flee to Mexico if released. Abbott, though, previously said it wasn't clear whether Castro was a fugitive or whether he'd simply been reassigned to Texas. He said Texas officials are still investigating, and he'll decide whether to sign the warrant when that investigation's done.
9: He'll decide when to sign it when the investigation is done, he says. But how does the judge speak on all of this?
19: Well, Minnesota had contended by waiting that long, Abbott had effectively refused to sign it. They contended that violated the Constitution. The judge said that Abbott hadn't definitively refused to sign the warrant, and he's allowed to order an investigation before signing. And the judge also said that while Castro may pose a flight risk, that alone's not enough to merit the court intervening.
9: Oh, that's very interesting. They didn't say he is not a flight risk. They said he might be a flight risk, but it's not enough of one to worry about. How has Minnesota responded?
19: Hennepin County Attorney Mary Moriarty said in
20: a
19: press conference this should cause alarm for absolutely everyone. The audio is from Minnesota Public Radio.
20: Run to another state where they feel perhaps somebody is, you know, has a beef with another governor or is more politically aligned with them, and they just don't return them. That is not tenable. That's chaos here. That is preventing people from getting due process, getting justice in cases where they are charged.
19: And Minnesota Attorney General Keith Ellison issued a statement accusing Abbott of turning Texas into a sanctuary state for violent criminals.
9: Okay, so that is the final part of this, the way that Texas acts in the days ahead. How has Texas responded to the ruling?
19: Abbott's spokesman said the court was right to reject what he called Governor Walz's absurd claim. He said today's order rebuffs Minnesota's efforts to conscript federal courts into commandeering the authority of Governor Abbott's office.
9: Andrew Schneider of Houston Public Media, thanks for the reporting. Really appreciate it.
19: You're welcome.
9: It's Morning Edition from NPR News. I'm Steve Inskeep.
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0: 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Then after 8, top headlines, and President Trump is under pressure internationally and domestically as the year's primary elections near an end. 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
6: From Marketplace in Washington, I'm Kimberly Adams. Artificial intelligence is already shifting how many of us live and work. And if the tech titans of our era have their way, we're just getting going on a path of massive economic transition. We've been hearing from experts all week about how America's system of taxation may need an overhaul if AI takes over an increasing number of human jobs. If people lose jobs, they don't earn wages. If they don't earn wages, they don't pay taxes on wages. And our tax system is based on taxing human labor. In response, some experts say we have to get creative, but some ideas can be too creative, as Marketplace's Future Effects correspondent David Brancaccio reports.
7: Here's an idea out of the Windy City to raise money when tax revenue crashes. During the Great Recession of 2008, Chicago decided to milk its parking meters.
8: And so the idea that $20 million annual revenue from meters could be turned into all of a sudden more than $1 billion struck many people as almost an act of financial alchemy.
7: Henry Grabar is author of Paved Paradise, How Parking Explains the World. In late 2008, when the financial world was unraveling, Chicago opted to sell its parking meter rights to a consortium of investors put together by Wall Street, called Chicago Parking Meters, LLC. It was a deal to last 75 years.
8: Money now is very attractive and politically is more popular than money later.
7: Popular until the new private owners did just what you'd think. They jacked up the rates for parking in Chicago.
8: Parking is something that people dealt with every day. I think that's one of the reasons that this immediately hit a nerve.
7: 18 years on, and Chicago's having trouble buying the meters back. If now's the time to rethink our tax system for the AI era, the parking gambit reminds us to watch out for unintended consequences. Chicago tried turning something public into something private. Some Silicon Valley luminaries are now interested in a strategy that goes the other way, making private assets public. It's about the government getting a bunch of AI companies' stock to build a potentially huge public investment fund. If AI profits shoot up, the fund would generate piles of money. Here's noted venture capitalist Vinod Khosla at last year's TechCrunch Disrupt conference saying an AI sovereign wealth fund might be just the ticket.
9: I'll get critique for this idea, but sharing the wealth of AI is a really really big need to level the benefits to everybody, but we won't need to do it in 15 years, but we do have to take care of those people.
7: 69% of U.S. workers support this idea of putting half the stock of AI firms into a fund to benefit society, according to the research firm Verisight. Senator Bernie Sanders likes this as well. President Trump has spoken of AI giving back. Quote, if we do that, the public will become very rich. Tech companies may be worried about how to pay to help people navigate AI disruption, but there may be other motives. Nobel laureate and Columbia economist Joseph Stiglitz is skeptical of this approach.
10: Once the government is the partial owner of AI, their pressure will be on not to regulate. They'll say, oh, regulation will take away our profits. And so they're trying to get the government into the mindset of an owner.
7: Critics say that's what they're seeing with Norway's massive sovereign wealth fund built out of its oil and gas profits. Despite Norway's green talk, an analysis by an environmental group finds Norway is still into fossil fuel exploration. Some experts I spoke with propose a more straightforward approach if robots eat our taxes. Instead of a government fund full of AI stock, why not instead redouble efforts to tax corporate profits, any profits? Bruce Schneier at Harvard's Kennedy School is author of Rewiring Democracy, How AI Will Transform Our Politics, Government, and Citizenship.
11: Isn't it better for government to be government, tax and regulate, and then whoever wins, whoever loses, doesn't matter to us, right? I mean, we get the revenue anyway.
7: No one knows just which companies will really score with AI, so tax them all is the argument. I'm David Brancaccio for Marketplace.
6: You can watch more of David's reporting at Marketplace APM on YouTube and Instagram. Let's do the numbers. The Dow Jones Industrial Average is up 153 points, that's 0.3%. The S&P 500 is up 0.5%, and the NASDAQ is up 1.2%. The 10-year Treasury yield is down at 4.65%. And the U.S. Department of Labor reported today that 203,000 people filed first-time unemployment claims last week, fewer than the week before. We'll get a clearer picture of the employment situation in this country next Friday with the August Jobs Report.
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6: The Kansas City Fed's annual Economic Policy Symposium kicks off today in Jackson Hole, Wyoming. It's the first time new Federal Reserve Chair Kevin Warsh will address the event. I asked Dr. David Kelly, Chief Global Strategist at J.P. Morgan Funds, what he'll be listening for in Warsh's remarks.
12: Well, I think Kevin Warsh in particular will try not to say too much about upcoming Fed policy. I think a lot of the big decisions about the Federal Reserve going forward have been relegated to his task forces, who are not in a position to report as of yet. But I don't think he can help giving some indication on Fed policy. And I suspect he will note some satisfaction that inflation is gradually easing here. There doesn't seem to be much inflation coming out of the labor market. And if he makes any comment like that at all, I think it will increase the market's conviction that there won't be an increase in interest rates in September or indeed anytime this year. And so overall, I think we'll get some forward guidance, even from a Fed chair who's determined not to give forward guidance.
6: That was Dr. David Kelly with J.P. Morgan Funds. In Washington, I'm Kimberly Adams with the Marketplace Morning Report. From APM, American Public Media.
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14: Good morning. President Trump faces increasing resistance to his threats from foes and allies. What pressure do Republicans face with the elections approaching? It's Morning Edition from NPR News. Andrew Tate wants a federal judge to release him on bail. I'm Steve Inskeep.
15: Jaime Martinez, the controversial influencer, is fighting extradition to the UK, where he's facing charges of rape and human trafficking. Also, Senator Ted Cruz wrote a book praising Supreme Court Justice Clarence Thomas. What does it say about Thomas's opinions and Cruz's ambition? It's Thursday, August 27th. Today in 2008, Barack Obama was nominated for president at the Democratic National Convention in Denver, Colorado. News is next.
16: Live from NPR News in Washington, I'm Windsor Johnston. Police in Nepal say emergency teams have retrieved the bodies of at least 353 people after catastrophic floods gushed through Himalayan river valleys on Monday. More than 1,300 people remain missing in Nepal and Tibet, including 65 Americans. Many were Hindu pilgrims, as NPR's Dia Hadid reports.
17: The floods gushed through an area popular with Hindu worshippers who were on a pilgrimage to circle a sacred peak known as Mount Kailash. That peak is in Chinese-held Tibet. It's largely reached by crossing in from Nepal. One group of some 80 people lost contact while in an immigration building. A spiritual leader known as Sadhguru shared the news with other worshippers. He posted the video on X.
18: So this is a terrible and an extraordinary event.
17: The flooding was caused after a glacier collapsed into a river valley. Experts say the Himalayas are warming faster because of human-caused climate change. Dia Hadid, NPR News.
16: Tech giant Meta is facing sweeping changes to Facebook and Instagram aimed at protecting younger users. The new restrictions are part of the company's multi-billion dollar settlement with nearly all U.S. states over allegations that its platforms harm children. Meta denies wrongdoing. NPR's Ritu Chatterjee reports on what teens can expect moving forward.
19: The changes involve both restricting the kind of content kids can see and features that will make their social platforms a lot less addictive. They will have to give minors the option of having non-personalized feeds where Meta does not use an algorithm to throw specific content. There will be a default daily time limit of 2 hours for minors. And so Meta will have to have a default block on nighttime use from midnight to 6 a.m. and a block on notification to minors both overnight and during school hours when they are in classrooms.
16: NPR's Ritu Chatterjee reporting. Chipmaker NVIDIA is reporting another quarter of record earnings, reflecting continued strong chip demand from data centers. NPR's John Ruwitch reports.
20: The California-based company pulled in $96.2 billion in sales during the quarter that ended in July. That's more than double what it was last year and beat expectations. Most of that money was made selling chips to data centers that are part of the huge AI build-out underway, and the company thinks that will keep rolling. On an earnings call, NVIDIA's chief financial officer said it's seeing demand accelerating and expects revenue to grow 70% in 2028. The company's share price has been down for the past week, but it rose after the announcement, popping more than 4% in after-hours trading. John Ruwitch, NPR News.
16: On Wall Street, the Dow was up 154 points. This is NPR News.
0: And you're listening to 89.9 KCRW. I'm Andrea Gutierrez. Thanks for joining us this morning. California and two dozen other states are suing the U.S. Postal Service to try and block the agency from implementing new rules for mail-in ballots ahead of the midterms. This is in response to an executive order from President Donald Trump that requires the Postal Service to only deliver mail ballots to those on an established eligible voter list. The lawsuit argues that the USPS is trying to take election authority from the states, and they say the change would cause chaos this November. Governor Gavin Newsom accused the president of trying to make it harder for Americans to vote.
1: I'm not going to let Trump disenfranchise Americans or rig the rules to his advantage. This is how democracy gets dismantled. One right, one ruling, one election at a time.
0: The U.S. Supreme Court ruled against the states on a previous challenge to the president's order earlier this week, but it did not rule whether it was legal. The administration claims without evidence the change is necessary to combat widespread voter fraud through the mail. If it seems like it's been a while since the city got this hot, you're right. This has been the hottest week of the year, with daytime temperatures topping 100 degrees in downtown LA. KCRW's Eli Chavez met some Angelenos hiding from the heat in city-approved cooling centers and has this report.
21: According to federal data, more than 20% of LA County households have no air conditioning. The city of Los Angeles has opened 9 city-owned rec centers and senior centers where anyone, and their pets, can come to seek relief. Roy Jansen is 70 years old and lives in Glassell Park with no AC. He's watching his friend's big white puppy today.
22: It just keeps getting hotter. This is my first time at a cooling center. I spend a lot of time at the library. I write a little bit and read a lot. You know, I've seen dogs in public libraries before, but I don't know if they would welcome him so much today. So instead taking the chance, I just came here.
21: Luckily, some relief is on the way. The forecast calls for temperatures to drop into the low 80s next week in the LA Basin and into the high 70s along the coast. For KCRW, I'm Eli Chavez.
0: An LGBTQ+ marching band will be the first all-queer ensemble to march in the 2027 Rose Parade on New Year's Day. The Pride Bands Alliance is made up of more than 300 performers, musicians, dancers, and baton twirlers from across 21 states. The parade's theme this year is one word, welcome. And Terry Madigan, the president of the Tournament of Roses and the first openly gay man to lead the parade, says the LGBTQ marching band perfectly embodies that theme. This is KCRW News. 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Director Ridley Scott returns with a post-apocalyptic thriller starring Jacob Elordi, Josh Brolin, Margaret Qualley, and Guy Pearce in theaters and IMAX August 28th. Thanks for listening to 89.9 KCRW. It's almost Friday. Stay here to keep up to date with headlines and what's happening around LA. It is now 8:07.
15: It's Morning Edition from NPR News. I'm A. Martinez in Los Angeles, California.
14: And I'm Steve Inskeep in Washington, D.C. Republicans facing re-election fights this fall are in the position they often face.
15: They would like to appeal to voters, but are chained to a president who does what he wants. Now, so far this week, President Trump has clashed with Iran, China, Canada, and even some members of his own party, fights that emphasize inflation and war.
14: NPR White House correspondent Deepa Shivaram is covering all of this. Good morning.
23: Good morning, Steve.
14: Okay, so what is the president trying to achieve on some of these issues that A just mentioned?
23: Yeah, well, let's look at Iran, for example. This war is about to hit 6 months, right? And it was a conflict that when Trump started, said it would last about 6 weeks. Mm-hmm. This war continues to be unpopular among voters. It's weakened the economy. And Trump's threats against Iran haven't worked. There's no deal. There's no end in sight to this war. And this has led to a different approach the administration is trying to take, where Trump is now threatening sanctions against Iran and other countries that do business with Iran, which includes China. Trump's under a lot of pressure to end this war, and he's running out of time before the midterms. But what's unclear is how these sanction threats might get applied and how seriously countries like China take them in the next couple of months. And then, you know, you also mentioned Canada. There's a tariff fight going on with Canada this week. A curious move from Trump when high prices are already top of mind for voters this year. Trump's tariff tactics aren't new, but it's reignited tensions with an ally, and it's likely to increase prices even more for Americans.
14: Okay, so then relate all of that to the midterm elections, which are coming in November, and early voting is not so far away, really.
23: You're right. So with the tariffs on Canada, that led to some Republicans who are running in some really tight elections, like Senator Susan Collins in Maine, to distance herself from Trump, say that these tariffs are a mistake. And Trump recently also announced that the U.S., this is a different move, would import more beef from abroad. That was an effort to try and lower the cost of beef, which has increased in part because of the war. And the White House is trying to say that this decision is a big win, but it got immediate pushback from Republicans senators in states like Montana and Wyoming, saying that beef imports would hurt American farmers, many of whom support the president.
14: Are there other moves by the president recently that seem politically awkward?
23: Yeah, it's a good way of phrasing it. I think a good example of this is on AI data centers. This is something that has just blown up in the last few weeks. It's become a huge issue in the midterms. There are candidates now proposing moratoriums, attacking their opponents for being too soft on data centers, just trying to put forward a stance that matches this public backlash. It's come up in races in Wisconsin, Ohio, Texas, but the president is taking a different approach than a lot of members of his own party. He's saying that he wants the U.S. to win the AI war against China. That's long been his stance. And he recently said that he thinks every town should have a data center because he says that it brings in jobs and tax benefits. But that puts him at odds, Steve, with the 7 out of 10 Americans who are opposed to a data center getting built in their area, according to Gallup.
14: Okay, so is the president responding at all to this feedback?
23: You know, when Trump's on the road in front of voters, he usually falls back on his favorite campaign lines. He attacks Democrats, say that they're bringing back communism. When it comes to lowering costs, Trump just points to how he lowered the price of eggs, which happened a year and a half ago. And when he says that the war with Iran, when it does end, he says the oil prices will come down. But he's been telling that to voters for months. So lately, he's just been talking about what he really wants to talk about. And that's largely his construction projects at the White House. That's one example. He's done just one event in front of cameras this week where he talked about education and then invited guests to go on a tour of the South Lawn where he's building a new helipad.
14: NPR's Deepa Shivram, thanks for the details. Appreciate it.
23: Thank you.
15: Okay, let's analyze some of President Trump's battles with someone who recently spent time inside his inner circle. Chris Whipple is an author and contributing writer to Vanity Fair. His profile of Trump's chief of staff, Susie Wiles, based on 11 interviews, made waves back in December. He quoted her saying that President Trump, who does not drink, has a, quote, alcoholic's personality. Chris, so what stands out to you with among some of the things we just heard in our report about some of the battles that Trump is going on between penalizing Canada with 50% tariffs to threatening to bomb Oman?
2: Well, I think there are plenty of caveats to be made here. People have been predicting resistance, rebellion against Trump for 10 years now. But I think we're seeing some significant resistance. You know, most dramatically in Mark Carney's refusal to be bullied on tariffs. And of course, Iran's complete unwillingness to end the war on the president's terms. I think this is what happens when you're dead in the water, as I think Trump is. Drifting, as it were, toward the waterfall of the midterms. You know, by every indication, they will not go well.
15: So I'm wondering then, is the Trump influence era either winding down or close to winding down? I think of a Kentucky congressional candidate in GOP candidate, Ralph Alvarado. His website has removed pro-Trump messages. He had a picture of them together. He removed that. Things like America First Fighter that he had on his website now says independent leadership. So is the Trump name no longer something that candidates can bank on?
2: Well, no, I think that's absolutely true. I think that the Trump brand and Trump's policies, I mean, just look at his plummeting approval rating, are really poison in these midterms. And as you know, the midterms are always a referendum on the sitting president. And look, as his power ebbs, I think Trump has fewer tools he can use to reward friends and punish enemies, and people are starting to see that. You know, he's dedicated to retribution against his opponents, but as we've seen with James Comey and Letitia James and the Olympian medalist who supposedly ripped up the title pool, you know, the retribution is mostly bluster. Everybody knows he's headed toward that shellacking, as Barack Obama once called it, and that may look like a walk in the park.
3: For any president, though, wouldn't this always just be a matter of time? There eventually comes a time where they're not going to be around in the White House anymore, so their influence naturally would wane, wouldn't it?
2: Well, yeah, except in this case, it's really supercharged, turbocharged by Trump's refusal to face reality. You know, every West Wing is a bubble with like-minded acolytes who agree with each other, but Trump's is exponentially more so. I mean, Natalie Harp is just the most extreme example of this kind of cult-like devotion of his advisors. And the result is not only that no one will tell him hard truths, but also there's a kind of bending of reality. I mean, a wishful thinking among his aides. One example, you know, Trump, I think, has no intention of getting anything done with Hakeem Jeffries after the midterms. And yet there's Jared Kushner meeting with him, thinking that somehow they might work together. It's delusional. And it reminds me of how Susie Wiles, in my conversations with her for Vanity Fair, told me that she had a deal with Trump, that the retribution would end after 90 days. And of course, it was a fantasy.
3: So I'm going to push back a little bit on this and say, okay, so what if someone says the Supreme Court letting Trump continue construction of the ballroom, or Todd Blanche being eventually voted into to be the attorney general by Republicans who were pushing back at first? Isn't that signs that Trump's influence actually still has a little bit of juice left in it?
2: Oh, of course it does. Yeah, no, it would be a huge mistake to count Trump out at this point. He's still got the Republican Congress is in lockstep still, as you pointed out. But look, we're headed for really troubled waters here. This may just be a splintering of the facade and not a full blown resistance to Trump. But he's headed for real trouble beyond the midterms. Hakeem Jeffries has said that no one in what he calls the Trump cartel gets a pass. Democratic control of the House will mean investigations and subpoenas. And what happens then? Does the Trump White House ignore them? You know, I think we're headed for real trouble. It's going to be a wild ride for the next 2 years.
3: Chris Whipple is a contributing writer for Vanity Fair. Chris, thanks a lot.
2: Thanks so much.
14: The Cyclospora outbreak is growing. Authorities have tracked 17,000 cases of the parasite that causes intestinal illness. Many blame contaminated iceberg lettuce from Mexico. The Food and Drug Administration has also told consumers of recalls on eggs, alfalfa sprouts, and jalapenos because of Salmonella, or E. coli. NPR's Yuki Noguchi spoke with an analyst for whom this story is personal.
4: In 1993, Darren Detweiler's 16-month-old son contracted an E. coli infection from another toddler who'd eaten tainted, recalled hamburger meat from a Jack in the Box near Seattle.
8: It sickened over 750 people. It sent about 175, mostly children, to the hospital, and it killed four children, and the last child that died was my son.
4: Detweiler turned his grief into a career improving food safety as a government advisor, a professor at Northeastern University, and a food industry consultant. The Trump administration pared back various sources of food safety funding. So Detweiler says there are few reliable measures of food safety. The number of recalls alone doesn't tell the whole story. But Detweiler has tried to quantify the impact of those recalls.
8: When you start giving dimension to a recall, you know, the quantity, the scope, the scale, the severity, that kind of stuff, our research has shown that that is increasing.
4: Risks are increasing, he says, largely because of consolidation in food production and processing. Giant farming, distribution, and processing operations mean a batch of tainted jalapenos, for example, might quickly make its way into salsa, restaurant chains, and grocery shelves. Usually, food has already reached consumers by the time tests come back positive, hence the need for recalls. Sandy Eskin is CEO of advocacy group Stop Foodborne Illness. Cyclospora, she says, caught consumers' attention.
9: It's off the charts. I don't think we've ever had an outbreak with this many illnesses.
4: So more people, she says, are now paying very close attention to recalls. Yuki Noguchi, NPR News.
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0: And this is 89.9 KCRW. I'm Andrea Gutierrez with this local news update brought to you by Toyota Motor Sales. Governor Gavin Newsom says the families of 1 million kids in California have claimed baby bonds to help pay for college, career training, or any path after high school. The state is partnering with companies and the Trump administration's newly announced Trump Accounts to invest more in tax-advantaged accounts for California kids. Newsom is typically a reliable Trump adversary, but he says this is one of the best policy moves the president has made.
5: We're here to encourage people to take advantage of this, to not fall prey to the politics or the cynicism or maybe even the fear that if I download a Trump account, somehow that means something. It doesn't. It just means something for your kid. It's not Trump's money. It's your child's money.
0: The state provides CalKids accounts with seed investments between $100 and $1,500. And starting last month, Trump accounts for newborns come with a $1,000 seed contribution. Scorching temperatures linger over SoCal. We'll bake the region yet again today. Extreme heat warnings are in place for much of LA County until Friday evening. The mercury is expected to hit the high 90s or even triple digits in some places. This is KCRW News.
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3: This is Morning Edition from NPR News. I'm Amy Martinez.
14: And I'm Steve Inskeep. Senator Ted Cruz has written a book praising Supreme Court Justice Clarence Thomas. The Texas lawmaker highlights Thomas's rise from poverty and his move to the political right.
11: When he was in college and law school, he was a left-wing radical. And Justice Thomas today describes himself as an angry young man, angry at God, angry at the world.
14: By the 1980s, Thomas was Republican, leaning on the individualism he'd learned growing up. Today, he's the court's senior justice and among its most conservative. The book, going further, calls attention to Thomas and also to its author, who used to argue cases before the court. People will wonder about your choice here. Does this book, for example, tell us what kind of Supreme Court justice you think you would be if you ever had the opportunity?
11: So it doesn't, Steve, for the simple reason that I don't want to be a judge.
14: And you will never be a judge?
11: I will never be a judge.
14: Okay, go on.
11: The reason I don't want to be a judge is a principled judge stays out of politics and stays out of policy fights. And if I were a judge, I'd do that. I'd stay out of those fights. I don't want to stay out of those fights.
14: Well, that leads to my next question then. Does this book tell us what kind of Supreme Court justice you would appoint if you ever had the opportunity?
11: Absolutely, yes. And I think that in our lifetimes, we have had four giants on the court. Clarence Thomas, Antonin Scalia, Sam Alito, and my former boss, Chief Justice William Rehnquist.
14: Clarence Thomas has authored opinions on gun rights and joined the ruling overturning a right to abortion. Cruz says he's also comfortable filing dissents, even if the vote is 8-1.
11: There has never been a Supreme Court justice more willing to go back to the original Constitution, go back to the original understanding, and to overturn precedent. He is the most willing to overturn precedent.
14: I want to jump in right there because you have this quote from Antonin Scalia, the late Supreme Court justice.
6: who's conservative, but concluded, you say, at some point he didn't want to try to overturn everything. And his quote is, I'm an originalist. I'm a textualist. I'm not a nut. And then you say Clarence Thomas is the nut. What do you mean by that?
11: Well, look, I mean, Scalia was being somewhat self-deprecating and hyperbolic. At another exchange that I describe in the same chapter is Scalia said to Thomas when he's pushing to overrule older precedents that he thinks are wrong, Scalia said, Clarence, you're tilting at windmills. And Thomas responds, Nino, windmills are dangerous.
6: Okay.
11: He was willing to argue against precedents. And look, some of it is, this is a man who was born in 1948. In 1948, Plessy versus Ferguson was still the law of the land. The Supreme Court had ruled that separate but equal was okay, and so you could have segregated classrooms and discriminate based on race.
6: A liberal Supreme Court soon overturned that ruling. This year, Thomas offered a hint into how much American law he thinks should change. In a speech played on C-SPAN, he said the United States went wrong from the progressive era of the early 1900s.
12: You will not be surprised to learn that the progressives had a great deal of contempt for us, the American people.
6: In his telling, President Woodrow Wilson began turning over government to experts, supposedly above politics. Thomas blames the horrors of the 20th century on similar ideas. In Clarence Thomas's mind, is the ideal American government something like before we had in 1912 or 1900?
11: Well, I will say that speech that Justice Thomas gave, he gave it at the University of Texas, and it's a masterful speech. And Clarence Thomas has written at length in his opinions that understanding that our rights are fundamental, they're inviolable, they come from God, and the purpose of government and the Constitution is to protect those rights.
6: But does that mean a pre-1900 government is what's in his head is the proper government?
11: He's not saying anything about pre-1900 or post-1900 government. He's saying...
6: But he's saying that everything has gone wrong since then. I mean, I'm oversimplifying, but really not a lot. It's a pretty strong speech.
11: It is a very strong speech, but you're misunderstanding what he's saying there, Steve. But what he is saying that has gone wrong is the progressives. And by the way, Woodrow Wilson was a left-wing Democrat, and he believed

0: fundamentally wrong.
1: Cruz says Justice Thomas is determined to hold to the Constitution. So in our long talk, I asked about opinions in which critics would say Thomas went beyond. When the court upheld birthright citizenship, Thomas dissented. Cruz says a phrase in the document gives latitude for that. We also discussed a ruling in favor of President Trump, who sought immunity from prosecution between his two terms. The literal text of the Constitution does not say a former president cannot be prosecuted. Did he go beyond the Constitution there?
0: He did not, and that ruling was consistent with more than two centuries of judicial understanding of separation of powers, of the difference between Article 1, the Congress, Article 2, the executive branch, and Article 3, the judicial branch.
1: But he's willing to overturn precedent, and the words aren't there in the Constitution.
0: Well, they are, and the words for the structural, the words separation of powers do not appear in the Constitution. Nonetheless, the structure of the Constitution explicitly separate powers, which is why the court enforced it.
1: You portray Justice Thomas, then, as an independent thinker who's been willing to defy people, particularly on the political left. But as you portray him as an independent thinker, can you give me a strong example in which he agreed with liberals, agreed with the left, defied conservatives from the political left because his conscience and his intellect took him there?
0: Well, look, I wouldn't say as much. He is not looking at politics. He's looking at what the Constitution says.
1: To give an example, Cruz reached back some 40 years before Thomas was a judge. Thomas objected when Bob Jones University, a conservative Christian school, banned interracial dating. Thomas himself would later be in an interracial marriage.
0: A related story I describe in the book, when he is being vetted by the Bush 41 administration for the Supreme Court, and they're firing questions at him. One question that a lawyer fires at him is, will anyone be bothered by the fact that you're married to a white woman? And his response was, only liberals and bigots.
1: Ted Cruz contends Justice Thomas is hated because he did not conform to what liberals expected him to be. His book on Clarence Thomas is called Going Further. This is NPR News.
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4: Live from NPR News, I'm Lakshmi Singh. Less than 70 days are left until the U.S.'s midterm elections. Multiple polls are still pointing to historically low public approval ratings for President Trump. NPR's Deepa Shivaram says that has prompted some Republicans in close races to distance themselves over widely unpopular actions by Trump, including a heightened trade war with Canada and 6 months of direct U.S. military conflict with Iran.
5: Trump recently also announced that the U.S., this is a different move, would import more beef from abroad. That was an effort to try and lower the cost of beef, which has increased in part because of the war. It got immediate pushback from Republican senators in states like Montana and Wyoming, saying that beef imports would hurt American farmers, many of whom support the president.
4: But the Republican Party is expected to show a united front when it holds a two-day midterm convention in Dallas next month and puts President Trump at the heart of it. More from NPR's Tamara Keith.
6: RNC Chairman Joe Gruters has taken to calling it a Trumpapalooza. In the schedule of events released this week, Trump takes center stage. He will be there both nights with a speaking role to close things out. Vice President J.D. Vance will take the primetime slot the first night, and there will also be numerous presentations driving home the GOP midterm message about tax cuts, public safety, and immigration enforcement.
4: You're listening to NPR News. An Immigration and Customs Enforcement officer was released from a Texas jail today.

0: on a court order that refused to have him extradited to Minnesota. Christian Castro is charged with shooting a man and lying about it during an immigration operation in Minneapolis. Minnesota officials say they fear Castro will flee to Mexico. The Trump administration wants to start charging more than $100,000 for H-1B visas. Greg Hani of member station KJZZ reports industry experts warn that could harm talent recruitment for semiconductor manufacturing in the U.S.
1: H-1B visas are widely used in the semiconductor industry. The immigration law firm Ellis estimates Taiwan Semiconductor Manufacturing Company alone has sought over 300 H-1Bs since launching its Arizona build-out in 2020.
2: Making it more difficult and more expensive to bring talent here to the United States that has very specialized capabilities is not good for the industry and not good for our economy.
1: But Steve Zylstra with the Arizona Technology Council says the increase in fees could impact the whole industry. Zylstra says the proposal also comes at a time when Amkor is building the first U.S.-based advanced semiconductor packaging facility in Arizona. For NPR News, I'm Greg Hawney in Phoenix.
0: Hundreds of people in Oslo are holding vigil for Europe's oldest living monarch. Norway's royal court says King Harald, who is 89 years old, is hospitalized in very serious condition. 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
5: It's Morning Edition from NPR News. I'm Steve Inskeep in Washington, D.C.
6: And I'm A. Martinez in Los Angeles, California. Andrew Tate is heading to court today. He's one of the more prominent faces of the so-called manosphere, and he's asking a federal judge to release him on bail. Andrew Tate and his brother Tristan are fighting extradition to the U.K., where they face dozens of serious charges, including human trafficking. NPR's Bill Chappell is following the case. Bill, the Tate brothers were arrested in Miami last month. What are they facing?
7: Well, you know, Andrew and Tristan Tate are charged with 59 crimes in the UK, including rape and trafficking women for sexual exploitation. They denied those charges, and they also deny similar allegations in Romania, where they operated a webcam porn business. Here's their longtime lawyer, Joseph McBride.
8: We are, of course, objecting to extradition because Andrew and Tristan are innocent.
7: And, you know, when the brothers lived in Romania, authorities there had promised to extradite the Tates to the UK after their case was resolved. But then Romania lifted a travel ban on the brothers in February last year, and the Tates immediately flew to Florida. So last month, prosecutors in the UK asked the US to arrest them for extradition. And we'll note, the Tates are dual US and UK citizens. An important thing to remember also is an extradition case is different from a criminal case. The usual rules about bail and procedure don't apply, and that's why the Tates are only now getting a detention hearing.
6: And so the brothers want to be released on bail, so are they likely to succeed?
7: Well, it's really rare for someone facing extradition to be released on bail. Shaul Brazil is a partner at BCL Solicitors in London. He works on international criminal cases.
9: There is generally a fear or an apprehension that the person could well flee the jurisdiction if they were granted bail.
7: And under a U.S. Supreme Court precedent, only special circumstances can lead to bail in an extradition case. And that's usually meant defendants with serious medical problems.
6: All right. Now, the hearing is this morning in Miami. What are the two sides saying?
7: Well, the Tates argue that special circumstances do apply to them. For example, they say that despite making international trips, they've returned to Romania to check in with authorities there. They also say they could surrender their passports and be monitored by GPS. But prosecutors argue that the Tate brothers pose a danger to the community and are a flight risk. They say Andrew and Tristan Tate boast about being wealthy and using private jets and multiple passports. In response, the Tate's legal team says the brothers are just playing a role for their fans. They say that when Andrew Tate talks about being, quote, above the law, he's paying homage to the Steven Seagal movie.
6: Okay, so what happens after today's bail hearing?
7: So the next big step will be for Magistrate Judge Lauren F. Lewis to hold a hearing to determine whether there's probable cause for these charges and if the extradition should be certified. If she rules against the Tates, they can challenge it. They could appeal all the way up to the Supreme Court, and that would take some time. Here again is Shaw Brazil.
9: The appeal process could prolong the proceedings so that they lasted in the years rather than the months.
7: So not a fast time frame. And eventually, the Secretary of State would have the final say. And as you know, Andrew Tate's been friendly with some right-wing politicians in the U.S., but the White House has said it won't intervene in this case.
6: All right, that's NPR's Bill Chappell. Bill, thanks.
7: Sure thing, eh?
5: We are remembering Tim Curry this morning. The actor died Tuesday in Los Angeles at the age of 80. Curry played the gender-bending extraterrestrial mad scientist Dr. Frank N. Furter in the 1975 musical The Rocky Horror Picture Show. He also played villains and the occasional hero. Glenn Weldon hosts NPR's Pop Culture Happy Hour podcast. He's a hero. Glenn, good morning.
10: Good morning, Steve.
5: What made Tim Curry stand out as an actor?
10: Well, he always committed to the bit, and when he did throw himself into things, he invited you to come along with him. And with any other actor, that level of, you know, heedless commitment might come off as self-indulgent, but with him it was always knowing and self-aware. You kept expecting him to break the fourth wall and address you directly. He did that very famously in the Rocky Horror Picture Show, where he played that gleefully queer mad scientist in, of course, at high heels and makeup. Well,

0: Oh, the expression there, Glenn. How about that?
1: Absolutely. Well, he's going to be remembered for that voice, right? He's just a little brought down because when you knocked, he thought you were the Candyman. In the 1985 film Legend, where he played an actual demon, you know, giant horns, red skin, black fingernails, he had these monologues of pure evil that he just reveled in. You'll hear in the clip that I'm about to play that they did modulate his voice a bit, but they didn't have to do a lot to it.
2: Mother Night, fold your dark arms about me. Protect me in your black embrace.
1: And that same year, he played the butler Wadsworth in the film Clue, based on the board game. That was an ensemble movie full of stars, but what you remember about it is that ending when his character runs from room to room explaining how he figured out how all the murders happened.
3: And monkey's brains, though popular in Cantonese cuisine, are not often to be found in Washington, D.C.
0: So he says. Anyway, he also played a clown, Pennywise the Clown, in the 1990 TV adaptation of a Stephen King story, It. Ugh.
1: Yeah, I mean, he was a hilarious actor, and he could play heroes, like he played the goofy King Arthur in Monty Python's Spamalot on Broadway, but he could also tap into something really scary when he wanted to.
4: Aren't you going to say hello?
0: I looked up images. He is pretty creepy in that role.
1: Yeah, and even when he was playing a villain, which he did a lot, he couldn't help but make them charming. Long John Silver in Muppet Treasure Island, Rooster Hannigan and Addie, and even as the concierge in Home Alone 2.
0: Okay, I gotta ask about one other thing, though, Glenn. How did he later become a social media meme?
1: Yeah, specifically, he played an evil Soviet commander in an otherwise forgettable CD-ROM game called Command & Conquer Red Alert 3 in 2008. And even there, all he had to do was sit in a chair and stare down the barrel of the camera and read some very cheesy lines off a teleprompter, but he couldn't hold back. He just ladled on some extra cheese, and that's why he was so loved.
4: I'm escaping to the one place that hasn't been corrupted by capitalism. Space!
0: Can you just tell me a little bit about his story and what makes it stick for you? I mean, just, this is a guy, obviously, who would inhabit other characters to an extreme degree, but behind them was a person.
1: Well, he was a kid from the north of England, a town between Liverpool and Manchester. His father was a Navy chaplain, his mom was a secretary, and he started out as a boy soprano, but of course puberty changed all that. He flirted with the idea of becoming a rock musician, and he released a few albums, but the stage was what he loved, and he returned to that often. He never married and was very protective of his public life, and he refused to discuss it publicly, so what we're left with is this outsized, very public persona, and you know what, that's enough.
0: Glenn Weldon is a host of NPR's Pop Culture Happy Hour podcast. Thanks, Glenn.
1: Thank you.

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1: Oh, man. Tim Curry and Rocky Horror Picture Show. What a classic. 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I'm Andrea Gutierrez. One of the busiest freight routes in the U.S. could soon get a little cleaner. Leaders in California, Oregon, Washington, Canada, and Mexico launched a plan yesterday to establish an electric truck charging network along the West Coast. The goal is to make it possible for electric trucks to drive Interstate 5 from Vancouver, Canada, down to Baja, California, and Mexico. Right now, as many as 10,000 trucks a day make that journey to transport massive amounts of agricultural products, lumber, and other cargo. California Transportation Secretary Tokso Mashokin called the initiative groundbreaking, saying it will help reduce carbon emissions.
2: Safer communities, cleaner air, stronger economies, and a freight transportation system that will better connect people, goods, and opportunities for generations to come.
1: Officials say they hope to see heavy-duty electric trucks driving the entire journey along the 5 by 2030. The groundbreaking sitcom I Love Lucy is set to receive the Television Academy's inaugural Legacy Award next month. The Academy says the honor will celebrate shows that made a profound and generational impact on audiences and are still relevant today. I Love Lucy, starring Lucille Ball and Desi Arnaz, has often been referred to as the blueprint for network television. The sitcom pioneered the use of three-camera filming in front of a live audience, and its stars established what would later become known as residuals for actors. This is KCRW News.
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0: So you think of sushi and you think of fish, right? But the word sushi actually refers to the rice that's typically served with the fish, which means vegetarian sushi is just as much the real thing. And here in LA, there's lots of places to get veggie sushi more creative than cucumber and avocado rolls. KCRW's Good Food host Evan Kleiman interviewed contributor Kushbu Shaw to get some recommendations. A longer version of the interview is available on the Good Food podcast or weekend show. And here's a taste.
1: There's this place called Yuko Kitchen. It's a couple blocks away from LACMA. So if you're spending, you know, the afternoon at LACMA and then you find yourself, you know, looking for a little bit of a snack or a heartier meal, you should head over to Yuko Kitchen. What I really love about it too is it sort of feels like you're in a treehouse. There's all this lush plant life all over the space, which is very charming. And they're known for their, you know, very hearty rice bowls and udon soups and things like that. It has a very large menu, but they also make an incredible broccoli tempura roll where there's like beautiful tender broccoli that's been very lightly tempura'd and then, yes, rolled, you know, with some seaweed and rice. And it's incredibly satisfying. Like all the textures in one, you know?
2: Now, what about fruit in sushi? That kind of is surprising for me.
1: Yes. I was surprised by it. Absolutely.
2: I understand someone is using watermelon. Is it standing in for something?
1: Yes. So there's this place called Planta Cocina. It's in the Marina Del Rey area. And it's a mini chain. So there's locations in New York City and Chicago and DC and, you know, a couple other locations. But the one here uses beautiful thin slices of watermelon to replace ahi tuna, actually. And when you look at it, you would actually think it's fish from a distance, you know, and then you get up close and you're like, ah, okay, this is not quite what I thought. And nor does it taste like you're biting into fruit on top of rice either, because they press the watermelon and then it sort of takes on this more like savory flavor and not as crisp of a texture, if that makes sense.
2: You say that the most creative vegetarian sushi, though, is coming out of Uchi. And out of all places, Uchi comes from Texas, which is sort of hilarious. Tell me more about this pick and the bite that you say evokes buttered popcorn.
1: I am obsessed with the vegetarian sushi at Uchi. Their regular sushi is amazing. It really is. The space is beautiful. But yes, they do this king oyster mushroom nigiri that is like beautiful. It's a beautiful piece of king oyster mushroom that is perfectly scored like with this crisscross diagonal. And then it's cryovac'd with brown butter, which is such a plot twist. I would never think to put brown butter together with sushi. But when you eat it, it somehow tastes like a perfect bag of butter popcorn from the movie theater. And it's incredible. I personally have gone in and ordered 4 to 6 pieces for myself in one go.
2: That sounds wonderful.
1: I mean, Uchi even does this heirloom tomato nigiri, but the amount of work that goes into that, you know, you have to, they cook the tomato, they peel the tomato, it's marinated, and then it's scored to bring out all these like incredible umami flavors. And when that arrives to the table, you absolutely do think it's a piece of fish. And then when you eat it, it is just unbelievably like this beautiful savory bite that if you didn't know it was tomato, you wouldn't think it was fish, but you might not think that it's a tomato either. You know, it takes a lot of work to be able to do that, which arguably, and people might get mad at me for saying this, is perhaps more work than, you know, thinly slicing some raw fish and layering it over rice.
2: Yeah, I think the work of raw fish comes in the choosing the fish.
1: Yes.
2: Yeah, and the preparing the fish. Yeah, let's not get anybody mad at us. But this was such an interesting segment. Thank you so much, Kushbu.
1: No, thank you for having me.
2: That was Kushbu Shaw. You can find her list of vegetarian sushi spots by joining our Good Food Substack.
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6: It's Morning Edition from NPR News. I'm A. Martinez.
7: And I'm Steve Inskeep. The nation's main nuclear watchdog is preparing to abandon a decades-old radiation safety rule as part of President Trump's changes to nuclear oversight. NPR's Jeff Brumfield reports.
8: The Nuclear Regulatory Commission does a lot of things, but big picture, it really only has one job: to keep people safe from radiation.
9: At high radiation doses, nobody's really arguing radiation causes cancer.
8: David Brenner directs the Center for Radiological Research at Columbia University. High doses of radiation damage DNA and can cause mutations that lead to cancer. But when the dose is low, it's much harder to determine risk.
9: As you go down in dose, what you're looking for is a very small increase in cancer risk over a very large background.
8: Around 40% of people develop cancer over their lifetime.
9: That's what makes it really, really hard.
8: For the past 50 years or so, the Nuclear Regulatory Commission has dealt with this uncertainty by requiring that radiation exposure be kept as low as possible. The principle is called as low as reasonably achievable, or ALARA for short. But now NRC's chairman Ho Ni says that ALARA is no longer working. Speaking on the Federal News Network this week, Ni drew a comparison to speed limits. A road speed limit might be 55 miles per hour, but
10: imagine if there was another rule that says you have to drive as slow as reasonably achievable to be safer. Well, what does that mean? 50, 45, 25 miles per hour?
8: That uncertainty would make it hard for drivers. And similarly, ALARA is making it hard for reactor designers, Ni argued. He said getting rid of it is part of a sweeping overhaul of many NRC rules.
10: The reason we're taking these regulatory reforms is because there's an urgent demand for more electricity in the United States due to artificial intelligence, data centers, and industrial growth.
8: Removing ALARA will especially help the design of new, smaller reactors that could power some of these applications, he said. Emily Caffrey is a health physicist at the University of Alabama at Birmingham. She agrees that it was probably time to say goodbye to ALARA.
11: Keeping doses as low as reasonably achievable was a fair idea. But the reality is what that has become has been driving doses to zero.
8: Like a speed limit, Caffrey says there should be a set level of radiation exposure that everyone agrees on.
11: You should have a number because reasonable is too loosey-goosey.
8: But Edwin Lyman with the Union of Concerned Scientists says that ALARA should stay. It may be imperfect, but its net effect has been to reduce radiation exposure to very low levels.
12: Removing it would remove that incentive for these companies to continue to maintain the practices that have protected their workers and the public.
8: The harms of low-dose radiation exposure are difficult to see, but Lyman says NRC's own models suggest those harms exist. In his opinion, the revised rule ignores that risk.
12: It's trying to devalue and de-emphasize the harm of ionizing radiation exposure.
8: The NRC says the new rule could come into effect early next year. Jeff Brumfield, NPR News.
6: Tonight, the minor league baseball team Louisville Bats will wear jerseys that honor the Louisville Blackcaps, a team from the 1930s. It's part of an initiative called The Nine that celebrates stories of the Negro Leagues. Here's Giselle Roden with Louisville Public Media.
13: At Slugger Field, the Louisville Bats are gearing up for their series against the Gwinnett Stripers from Atlanta. They'll wear the black uniforms with Louisville in red lettering spread across the front of the jersey to pay tribute to the complicated history of the Louisville Blackcaps.
14: I would have loved to watch them play.
13: That's Bats president Greg Galliott.
14: They were a colorful group, very spirited. Sounds like they played a fairly aggressive brand of baseball. loved running the bases. Sounded like they were great athletes.
13: The Black Caps were part of the Negro Southern League, which had 8 teams. There were 6 other Negro leagues across the country, including the Negro National League. That's where Jackie Robinson played for the Kansas City Monarchs. Galliott says the 9 tribute games also honor the baseball legend.
14: Most people did not realize that was Jackie Robinson's minor league number. That's why this was created as the 9. It was a tribute to Jackie and his days playing in Montreal as a minor leaguer.
13: After Robinson broke the color barrier in 1947, many Negro League teams dissolved. Not much is known about the Louisville Black Caps. The few stats available show that there were about 12 players. They only had a few years in Louisville. Galliott says they paved the way for minor league baseball in the city. And there are still some questions he has.
14: I would like to find out how many people actually went to the games, how big their following was. Was there ever the opportunity for them to maybe cross over and play some games against other AAA, AA?
13: They just weren't covered as much as their white counterparts, according to the Negro League Baseball Museum in Kansas City, Missouri. But there is one Black Caps player that Louisville still talks about. On a recent morning, the early dew hugged tightly to the overgrown grass at Eastern Cemetery. A short trek around the back of the property sits the burial site of Felton Snow.
15: He was a solid player. He played infield, third base, shortstop, and probably second too.
13: Tad Meyer wipes the water off the gravestone. He's with the Society of American Baseball Research and knows about the Black Cap star.
15: He was one of those guys who was just a good teammate, glued a team together, and from that came his calling to be a manager.
13: After playing with the Black Caps, he became a coach. In 1945, he got to manage an all-star team of some of baseball's earliest legends, including Jackie Robinson. In the 1950s, Snow hung up his baseball career and became a barber. And that's when Galliott, the Louisville Bats president, met him.
14: And all I knew him as was Snow. This was just a guy that, when my dad had cancer, basically came over and just took care of me and was my dad's barber.
13: Galliott had no idea the man who played catch with him in the backyard sported an impressive baseball career. He later helped get a gravestone for Snow.
14: If it wouldn't have been for him, maybe I would have never really fallen this path.
13: Minor league teams across the country continue to honor the stories of Negro Leagues through the 9 Initiative and remember players wearing their jerseys. But Galliott says there's more to learn about the Black players who carved their own legacy into America's favorite pastime. For NPR News, I'm Giselle Roden in Louisville.

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0: 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I'm A. Martinez.
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2: And you're listening to 89.9 KCRW. I'm Andrea Gutierrez. Good morning, and thanks for joining us. Stay cool out there, LA. Scorching temperatures are still with us and are expected to bake the Southern California region yet again today. Extreme heat warnings are in place for much of LA County until tomorrow night. The hottest valley and mountain areas could even see highs of 112 degrees. We've also got a red flag warning in effect, as these hot and dry conditions do raise the risk of wildfires. And be sure to look up tonight to see a partial blood moon lunar eclipse, as long as there are no clouds. The main stage of the eclipse is scheduled to start just after 7:30 tonight, when the moon will fall under Earth's shadow, making the moon turn a reddish copper color. The eclipse will peak just before 9:15 and end after 10:50. If you want to see the eclipse with other sky gazers, the Griffith Observatory is opening its doors before 7:30. And if you can't make it out to the observatory, they're also running a live stream of the lunar event. This is KCRW News. It's 9 o'clock.
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4: Live from NPR News, I'm Lakshmi Singh. Jurors have now heard arguments in Lindsay Clancy's murder trial before they decide the fate of the Massachusetts woman who strangled her three young children to death in 2023. As Deborah Becker of member station WBUR reports, Clancy's mental health is a central component of her defense against first-degree murder charges.
5: The defense claims Clancy had postpartum psychosis and should not be held criminally responsible. Defense attorney Kevin Reddington says Clancy is hopeful.
6: And she feels that she's had a fair trial with the judge and the jury's been very attentive, and all we can do is hope for the best.
5: Prosecutors argue that Clancy did not have psychosis and was mentally well enough to follow the law. The case has focused international attention on mental health, especially for new mothers. For NPR News, I'm Deborah Becker in Plymouth, Massachusetts.
4: The general known as the Butcher of Bosnia has died while serving a life sentence for atrocities during the Balkan Wars of the 1990s. NPR's Joannika Kisis reports from Athens that Serbia's state broadcaster announced the death.
7: Radko Mladic died at 84 in a hospital in The Hague after suffering a series of strokes. A UN human rights chief once described the Bosnian Serb general as, quote, the epitome of evil. An international court held Mladic responsible for the single largest atrocity in Europe since World War II, the July 1995 massacre of 8,000 Bosnian Muslim men and boys in the Bosnian city of Srebrenica. The Balkan Wars of the 1990s were sparked by Serbia's president at the time, Slobodan Milosevic, who tried to create a greater Serbia out of the dissolution of the multi-ethnic state of Yugoslavia. Joanna Kakisis, NPR News, Athens.
4: Nepal is in the midst of a massive operation to find hundreds of people, many tourists, still unaccounted for since a deadly deluge swept through villages in the northern part of the Himalayan nation. The missing include dozens of Americans, and PRC Hadid has the latest.
8: They're in their first stages. I spoke to Riaz Lodi, who heads the World Food Program there, and he says workers at this point are just trying to dig people out of the mud, but roads have been washed away, so the government's deploying helicopters.
9: This is all happening in the mountainous region where road access is always challenging, but under these circumstances, it's impossible.
8: Lodi says they estimate about 10,000 households have been badly affected by this disaster, but he says that number will go up.
4: That's NPR's Dia Hadid reporting. Yesterday, the State Department said that the embassy was working closely with local authorities and tour agencies to help U.S. citizens affected by the severe floods. 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
1: 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And this is Morning Becomes Eclectic on 89.9 KCRW. I'm Novena Carmel here with you. It is a brand new day and another opportunity to start with Dolly Parton.

0: 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Swedish singer-songwriter and pianist Jose Gonzalez returns to the Bowl to open the night. 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
2: 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I'm Novena Carmel here with you. Happy to be at the Lamart Park Jazz Festival this Saturday. It's Pay What You Wish to Enter, and Jose James is just one of the performers. I'll be DJing. Here's Jose James with Planet 9. It's Morning Becomes Eclectic.

A bit of that French touch from Antoine Bourassa. Que Mas Da is the name of this one on Morning Becomes Eclectic. Remy Wolf's new album will be out in October. We heard that track Bottle. Also earlier, Alabama Shakes, they have a new album out tomorrow. Big deal. We're really excited about it. And we heard I Feel Hope Coming. And along with their highly anticipated album, we're going to share a little special conversation we had with the Shakes. Also worth mentioning, new Gang of Youth's Things Take Time is their latest single. They're back after about 4 years since their last album. I'm Novena Carmel, just delighted as always to start a new day with you. New day, new music. Also got some interesting covers to share with you.

0: place. 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These days, the economy is the news, and we are here to help you stay on top of it all, from the big picture to what is in your wallet. 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

It's Novena Carmel here with you for Morning Becomes Eclectic. Do you know the way to San Jose? Burt Bacharach here closing out this set with an absolute classic, and the Womack sisters with their classic sound. The new track, If I Let You, is on their debut self-titled album recently released. Muna as well in the set. Dancing on the Wall is their latest album. The upcoming LA Trio will be our special guests on Morning Becomes Eclectic, Tuesday, September 8th.

0: actually Thursday, September 10th, if you're saving the date. And Angus and Julia Stone, live at the Masonic Lodge at Hollywood Forever, September 14th through the 16th. Celestial Bodies is one of their latest releases. The Get Down Services have been impressing us with their music lately, and we'll hear the latest single next here on Morning Becomes Eclectic.
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0: Rescue teams are scrambling to locate hundreds of missing people along the Nepal-China border after a massive flash flood swept through the region. Police say at least 360 people were killed. We're on the ground in Nepal on 89.9 KCRW.
3: 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After making his Broadway debut in Cabaret, the country music crooner who has collaborated with everyone from Elton John to Willie Nelson to Kylie Minogue makes his Hollywood Bowl debut. Indie pop duo Lucius and genre-blending country artist Deloitte Elsie kick off the night. 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

One of the recently released singles from Interpol, This Mirror Weighs a Ton on 89.9 KCRW. It followed Get Down Services. And here's a little ditty from Benny Sings, featuring his daughter. It's Morning Becomes Eclectic.

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0: I'm Novena Carmel here with you for a Thursday for Morning Becomes Eclectic on KCRW. News headlines from NPR are up next. And then we kick off the next hour with a brand new track from Ty Siegel. And I'm going to play you a version of Jolene. I have a feeling you've never heard before. Lots more taking you till noon here on Morning Becomes Eclectic.
1: Live from NPR News, I'm Lakshmi Singh. President Trump travels today to Texas, where the GOP is holding a massive fundraiser to help boost their chances in the midterm elections, including a closely watched U.S. Senate race in Texas. More from NPR's Tamara Keith.
2: A GOP source tells NPR that Ken Paxton will attend the RNC fundraiser. Paxton is the scandal-plagued Republican candidate for U.S. Senate that President Trump endorsed in a bitter primary earlier this year. As of the last campaign finance reporting deadline, Paxton had less than $2 million cash on hand. Compare that with the Democratic nominee, James Tallarico, who had a war chest of more than $20 million. That said, Republican campaign committees and allied super PACs, including the president's MAGA Inc., have hundreds of millions of dollars at their disposal to try to boost Republican candidates this fall. Tamara Keith, NPR News.
1: Russia is playing down the significance of CIA Director John Ratcliffe's one-day visit to Moscow earlier this week. We have an update from NPR's Charles Maines.
3: The head of Russia's Foreign Intelligence Service, Sergei Naryshkin, confirmed he had a working-level meeting with Ratcliffe, but insisted there was nothing unusual about the talks themselves. In doing so, Naryshkin appeared to echo President Trump's claim that Ratcliffe's visit to Russia was, quote, semi-routine. The trip has prompted a storm of media speculation. On Thursday, the Kremlin directly denied multiple reports. The CIA director had warned Russia against attacking NATO member states in the Baltic region. In his daily call with reporters, spokesman Dmitry Peskov said that story had no basis in reality, but was aimed at justifying NATO's further militarization along Russia's borders. Charles Maines, NPR News, Moscow.
1: Convicted war criminal Ratko Mladic is dead. He was 84. He died while serving a life sentence for his crimes during the Balkan Wars of the 1990s. In 2017, then-NPR correspondent Silvia Poggioli spoke to Morning Edition about the atrocities linked to the former Bosnian Serb general known as the Butcher of Bosnia.
4: I've got a chilling memory of seeing him in action in 1993. The Bosnian Serbs were about to sign a peace plan drawn up by U.S. and British diplomats. The meeting was at their stronghold near Sarajevo. Serbian leader Slobodan Milosevic was there too, pressing for approval so he could get international sanctions on Serbia lifted. The atmosphere was very tense. Reporters were surrounded by Serb militiamen carrying Kalashnikovs. They were menacing, shoving us around, trying to prevent us from listening to what was happening in the room next to us. Suddenly, in the middle of the night, Mladic stormed into the assembly room and rolled out giant maps of Bosnia covered with small crosses. And in a fiery speech, the strutting general said, "Wherever a Serb is buried, that is Serbian land."
1: Former NPR correspondent Silvia Poggioli. This is NPR News.
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0: Hey, hi, hello. It's Novena Carmel here with you for Morning Becomes Eclectic on 89.9 KCRW. Thanks for being here. Always more fun with you. 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Come see what live radio looks like, and let's all get into a brand new track here from Ty Siegel to get this thing in motion. This is some electricity right here. It's called black paint.

0: Dummy with Full Spectrum Dominance. Love this one. Their album is called Do You Love the Color of the Sky? Also, PJ Harvey from 2000, This Is Love. And Ty Segall has a new album out tomorrow featuring his full live band. It's called Chrome. And we continue here with the latest from Wishy. Up next on Morning Becomes Eclectic, we're also live on YouTube, youtube.com/KCRW, and over the good old-fashioned airwaves of 89.9 here in Southern California.
1: 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Swedish singer-songwriter and pianist Jose Gonzalez returns to the Bowl to open the night. 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

from Argentina, Dilom. That's a new one. And here, a moment to take a little breath so we can get ready to dance some more. Helado Tropical on KCRW. It's Morning Becomes Eclectic.

0: Jungle's new album is out now. It's called Sunshine. Isn't it so pretty? Makes you feel good. Jungle really delivers on what you need and want and love about their sound. That one's called Where Are You Now? Helado Tropical right before with El Tiempo, their collaborative album. That's Reina Tropical and Helado Negro coming together. And again, Dillom from Argentina and Wishy at the very top of that with Sensational. It's Morning Becomes Eclectic here on 89.9 KCRW, and it is sensational to be here with you. 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We're also on YouTube, youtube.com/KCRW. It's great to see folks tuning in from all over the world. Argentina is representing Boston, Cypress, La Palma, Buena Park, area of Orange County. Ooh, nice. Union Station, hello, good morning. Brazil, oi, tudo bem? South Pasadena, Westwood, Lake Forest, Scottsdale, Arizona, NorCal, Point Mugu, Sao Paulo, Brazil, oi, Olympia, Washington, Atlanta, Santa Clarita, Torrance, Hawaii, Seattle, and we welcome you to let us know where you are listening and are watching from in the chat. YouTube.com/KCRW. Well, we have a group coming up next. I'm trying to tell you like how much, or I'm trying to think of how much I should tell you about this group. Let's just say they're a Dominican merengue group doing a cover of a classic. And I have a feeling you haven't heard this version before. So we're going to check it out together next on Morning Becomes Eclectic. I'm Novena Carmel here with you.
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0: Also, Francesca Harding of KCRW. We are your DJs for the day. There's also incredible live music. Jose James is one of the artists that we love around here that'll be on the bill. 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
0: It's Morning Becomes Eclectic here on KCRW. I got to thank my friend Andre Bell for sending me a track yesterday. And she's like, this is interesting. And then I looked at it and I was like, yes, it is. It's from 1986, the Dominican merengue group known as Las Chicas del Can. They released the first ever Spanish language cover of Jolene from Dolly Parton, but they retitled it Yulin. We're going to hear that version right now on Morning Becomes Eclectic.

0: said everybody get together. Got to do it all if we're gonna live, not on the moon, right here on Earth, baby. We got to do it all together before it's too goddamn late.
1: Ray Barretto right there with words of wisdom from 1969. That can be found in the documentary called Summer of Soul, which captures a legendary Harlem cultural festival that happened that year. There's just tons of amazing artists. It is one of the best music documentaries you can ever see. There's a young Stevie Wonder playing drums. And it's interesting, he says, you know, instead of going to the moon or whatever, that was the year that we landed on the moon. And people were like, hey, we need stuff down here on Earth before we go to the moon. And in a lot of ways, it still feels like we are in the same position. But yet we continue to remember to get together like we do here on Morning Becomes Eclectic. And I thank you for your company. And we continue with a release from Cut Chemist and Charlie Tuna coming up next. 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

0: 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This week on Good Food, what about okra sushi or pickled mango? We've got a list of the best veggie sushi in LA. 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
1: This track is 40 years old from Janet Jackson. What have you done for me lately? That's always the question, right? 1986. Thought to play it because we heard one from Pender Street Steppers right before, who are from Vancouver, Canada. And that one was new, although it had that throwback feel to it. It's a duo comprised of Jack Jetson, also known as Jack J, and Liam Butler. Again, Pender Street Steppers. Denzel Curry is well in the mix. Just an excellent MC featuring Kenny Beats on Benjamin and Charlie Tuna along with Cut Chemist for The Rock. Cut Chemist is going to be here with us next Thursday for a live special guest mix on the turntables, which is going to be so special. The Cut Chemist, the legend. 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Up next, we've got news headlines from NPR. We're also giving away tickets to a really great celebration happening for Stone's Throw Records. We'll be giving tickets away to that, so make sure you're here. And a whole lot more awaits you. Taking you all the way until noon, I'm Novena Carmel here with you for Morning Becomes Eclectic. Thanks so much for joining us on YouTube as always. We'll be back there tomorrow. And we continue over the airways of 89.9 and the KCRW app.
2: Live from NPR News, I'm Lakshmi Singh. The jury is now deliberating whether a Massachusetts woman should be held criminally responsible for killing her three young children in 2023 or sent to a state mental health hospital. In closing arguments today, Lindsay Clancy's attorney said his client suffered from postpartum psychosis when she strangled her children and tried to take her own life. The prosecution argued Clancy knew what she was doing and should be found guilty. President Trump has signed an executive order that renames Lake Ontario to Lake America, at least as far as the U.S. federal government is concerned. The North American neighbors and historically close economic partners are in an all-out trade war. President Trump's actions, reminiscent of his decision to relabel the Gulf of Mexico the Gulf of America. A federal judge is scheduled to hear arguments this hour on plans to renovate the Kennedy Center and to return President Trump's name to the building. NPR's Anastasia Siulkas reports the board of the Performing Arts Center has threatened to tear down the venue.
3: In legal filings ahead of the court hearing, the board called the living memorial to President John F. Kennedy a, quote, embarrassment to the nation's capital and suggested building an outdoor amphitheater on the site instead. The board is also attempting to add Trump's name on three places at the center, including twice on the entryway. In a statement to NPR, the Kennedy Center press office called the threat of a demolition, quote, a hypothetical scenario. The hearing is part of a federal lawsuit filed by Representative Joyce Beatty, Democrat of Ohio, against President Trump and the Kennedy Center's board. Most board members were chosen by President Trump, who is the center's chairman. Anastasia Tsoukas, NPR News.
2: The Justice Department has announced an indictment against 81 suspected gang members charged with drug trafficking and gun crimes in Puerto Rico. The department says the FBI and local police arrested 70 of the defendants in an operation yesterday. NPR's Ryan Lucas has more.
4: The defendants are accused of being drug traffickers in the gang Los Bajadeo. The indictment says that the group distributed large amounts of heroin, fentanyl, cocaine, and crack cocaine across the western part of Puerto Rico. Prosecutors allege that the group used violence, including kidnappings and murder, to protect and advance their interests. Attorney General Todd Blanche, who was in Puerto Rico to announce the indictment, also announced that a separate joint operation with authorities in Ecuador targeting the Los Choneros and Los Lobos drug cartels resulted in 26 arrests. Lynch touted both efforts as examples of the Trump administration's efforts to crack down on violent crime and drug trafficking. Ryan Lucas, NPR News, Washington.
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5: 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After making his Broadway debut in Cabaret, the country music crooner who has collaborated with everyone from Elton John to Willie Nelson to Kylie Minogue makes his Hollywood Bowl debut. Indie pop duo Lucius and genre-blending country artist Deloitte Elsie kick off the night. 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In the dead
1: of night. 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Coming up at noon, press play with Madeline Brand, who's here with us right now.
6: Hello,
1: good morning,
6: hello.
1: Madeline.
6: Well, there have been a series of high-profile deaths this week, to bring it all down, but of course, Dolly Parton, and then Tim Curry, and now Yayoi Kusama, the Japanese artist. And you no doubt have seen her work. It's very, very popular, those polka-dotted pumpkins, for example, or maybe you've been in the Infinity Room. I don't know, seen yourself ad infinitum in a mirrored room. Anyway, she is was one of the most popular living artists in the world. She died, she was 97 years old, and we're going to talk about her life story. She has a really interesting story. She came to the United States after World War II and really flourished in the Warhol scene in New York in the 1960s and created all of these happenings with her polka dots and painting on nude people in public places and things like that. And then she went back to Japan and kind of disappeared for a while and then came back and had a second iteration of her career, the one we know now at the Infinity Rooms and the pumpkins and all that. So we're going to talk about her. She also lived for most of her life in a psychiatric hospital. She checked herself in and stayed there for the rest of her life. She had a studio nearby and she worked there and lived there. She just felt more comfortable there because she had suffered from mental illness her entire life. So yeah, she's a really fascinating person and we'll talk about her on the show today. Also, of course, we'll have our weekend film reviews and lots of fun stuff there to talk about, including a movie starring Wile E. Coyote. One of my favorites, I have to say.
1: Yeah. Were you always rooting for him?
6: Of course. I mean, you had to. He was the underdog, so to speak.
1: Yeah, he was. He was the under canine for sure.
6: Right. And I don't know, the Roadrunner just seemed so supercilious.
1: Right. Kind of cocky.
6: Yeah, exactly.
1: No pun intended.
6: I know. Hey, he's no Foghorn Leghorn.
1: He's no Foghorn. Foghorn Leghorn was a whole other conversation because who is this person that they are emulating in this giant rooster? You know what I mean?
6: Like definitely.
1: He felt like somebody's uncle and I'm like, whose uncle is this? But yeah.
6: His homespun wisdom. Yeah. He apparently makes a cameo in this film.
1: Oh, okay. Fun. Wow.
6: There's a whole gang.
1: Oh, I'm curious. Okay. So we have to tune in because my mind goes, is it worth seeing? And you're going to find out today on Press Play.
6: You're going to find out. We have a split decision from our critics.
1: Okay. So, yeah. Looking forward to hearing
6: good for that.
1: More about that. Madeline, we'll catch you today. Noon.
6: Thank you.
1: Press Play.
6: All right.
1: Thanks so much for stopping by. And thinking about Yayoi Kusama, she worked with a lot of musicians in different ways. One of the ways that her art was displayed was as the background for this pretty iconic Adele performance recently. She also collaborated with singer-songwriter Peter Gabriel to create the visuals for his song Love Town back in the early 90s. We're going to hear that song in just a moment. But first, a track here from a group from North Carolina called Super Chunk. It's from 2001, and they dedicated a song to her. In fact, it's called Art Class, and in parentheses, Song for Yayoi Kusama. Let's check it out together on KCRW.

The great Peter Gabriel there with Love Town from 1993. The visuals for the Love Town song created by the great Yayoi Kusama. There's polka dotted mushrooms on a lawn, rainbows across the sky, sculptures worth checking out. Again, Peter Gabriel's Love Town. And here's new work from Bayonne on Morning Becomes Eclectic. It's KCRW. I'm Novena Carmel.

0: think like her website, she designed it, her visuals have been sold out for a while, but if you are going and thinking about who you should see, definitely recommend Not For Radio for the music and also the way she designs her stage production. Very curious what it'll be like at this festival. Little Ace Mo underneath us. I'm Novena Carmel here with you for Morning Becomes Eclectic on KCRW. We still have tickets to give away to celebrate the 30th anniversary of Stone's Throw Records with tons of amazing artists live on stage together. And next, we're going to hear today's top tune.
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0: There's a lot happening this weekend in Los Angeles. 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

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And exactly 35 years ago today, August 27th, 1991, Pearl Jam released their debut album. And we're going to hear the debut single from that album. It's KCRW.

0: One of our favorite albums over here of all time, Pearl Jam, released on this day in 1991. Their album 10, August 27th, 1991, 35 years ago. Back to back fire on that album, right? Remember when you saw the music video for Jeremy and you're like, what is happening here? What's going on with this kid? Why did Jeremy speak in class today? And oh, well, the other tracks, Even Flow, Black. Oh my God. Pearl Jam, thank you for the music. We are rocking out in here at KCRW HQ. I'm Novena Carmel here with you. Thanks for dancing with me, Nasir, in the studio. And you over there, thanks for tuning in. We continue with a ticket giveaway that is going to be for a great show happening soon. Stay close. It's KCRW.
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0: And coming up at noon on Press Play, a recent Wirecutter review in the New York Times argued it's time to give up the nonstick pan as we know it. Evan Kleinman is here to explain why and offer some alternatives, plus weekly movie reviews and our critics remember the late Tim Curry. 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The home of Stone's Throw is in Los Angeles, and to celebrate, the label is throwing an outdoor festival this October. The All Ages Outdoor Fest includes performances from Automatic, Peanut Butter Wolf, Mild High Club, and more. You got Jerry Paper, Bardo, Kyle Mooney, John Carroll Kirby, Eric Andre, J-Rock, all on the bill, Tuxedo, just all of your favorites. So many great names that I'm looking at right now. Lots of music that we love to play here. Anyway, we have 5 pairs of tickets to give away. Download the KCRW app and tap the win tab to enter. If you haven't won anything in the past 90 days from us, you're eligible to win a pair of tickets to KCRW Presents Stone's Throw 30 at Highland Park on Friday, October 16th. The tickets are available to 5 lucky winners and are non-transferable. Good luck. We're going to hear just a bunch of artists on Stone's Throw that will be on the stage. Let's get into one here to start from Automatic.

listening to all artists on the Stones Throw record label as Stones Throw is celebrating 30 this year with a festival happening in Highland Park. That was Bardo, and here's Nate No Face, one of their newer signings. This one's called I Hope It's Okay on KCRW.

0: John Carroll Kirby to close out our morning together. Frog Life, the name of this one. We also heard some Sudan Archives, her song Selfish Soul. Congratulations, Stone's Throw. You have so many amazing artists on the label, so many records that we love and just make our days better. So we hope that you have a great anniversary festival on Friday, October 16th. 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And thank you for being here for a feel-good Thursday on MBE. There's more music for you tonight with Tyler Boogie Boudreaux, special guest Space Moth at 8. And stick around at midnight for the last installment of Panda Bear and Sonic Boom's DJ Residency, which is a real sonic treat to the ears. They're so much fun. And thank you to MBE senior producer Nasir Nasirzadeh. I'm Novena Carmel, your friend in frequency on Morning Becomes Eclectic. I'll be back with you tomorrow to cap off the week and have a chat with Alabama Shakes on the highly anticipated album release day. Up next is Madeline Brand with Press Play. 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
5: 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I'm Madeline Brand. One of the most popular artists in the world has died. Yayoi Kusama was 97 years old. Her polka dots and infinity rooms conquered the art world.
6: Her art is transforming her own life, helping her to deal with life, but also potentially allowing others to interact with it here in this room.
5: Los Angeles was built on oil.
7: At one point in the 1920s, Los Angeles area oil fields produced 20% of the global oil supply.
5: They may be hidden, but oil wells are still all over Los Angeles, and it's hard to get rid of them. The disappointment of nonstick pans.
8: I think the expectation that every single pan, including things you boil water in, has to be nonstick is absolutely ridiculous.
5: Evan Kleiman on the best pans to cook with, and we'll have your weekend movie reviews. It's all coming up in the next hour of Press Play. First, this news update.
9: Live from NPR News, I'm Lakshmi Singh. Canada's removing U.S. seafood from its list of retaliatory tariffs against its southern neighbor. After hearing from a number of industry officials worried about the economic hit to commercial seafood and fishing sectors, Canada's levies are set to take effect early next month during a period when Canada typically buys roughly half of the Maine lobster. Canada moved forward with tariffs after talks collapsed and President Trump imposed 50% tariffs on $20 billion worth of Canadian goods.
2: We deal with a lot of people. People oftentimes, they'll ask me, who's the worst to deal with on trade? And I said, that's easy, Canada. They are the worst to trade. And they feel entitled, and just we can't have that.
9: Trump addressing the dispute as he signed an order in which the U.S. government now refers to Lake Ontario as Lake America. Meanwhile, in a statement, Maine Senator Susan Collins thanks Canada and called for resumption of trade negotiations. Collins is in a tough race for re-election to a seat Democrats hope to flip in November. An ICE agent who had been accused of shooting a Venezuelan immigrant in northern Minneapolis has been released from jail in southern Texas, where he had been awaiting extradition to Minnesota. Houston Public Media's Andrew Schneider has the latest.
10: Thursday marked the maximum amount of time ICE agent Christian Castro could be held in jail while waiting for Texas Governor Greg Abbott to decide whether to sign Minnesota's extradition warrant. Here's Hennepin County Attorney Mary Moriarty.
11: I am told that Governor Abbott claims to be tough on crime. How exactly is he tough on crime by manipulating an extradition process that is supposed to be administrative?
10: Attorneys from Minnesota had sought to extend Castro's detention, calling him a flight risk. A spokesperson for Abbott said the judge's refusal rebuffed Minnesota's efforts to conscript federal courts into commandeering the authority of Governor Abbott's office. I'm Andrew Schneider in Houston.
9: The State Department says 90 Americans are now unaccounted for after devastating floods in Nepal and Tibet. NPR's Michelle Kellerman reports so far 3 Americans have been rescued.
12: The State Department has been reaching out to the Nepalese and Chinese governments, and after a request from Nepal, the U.S. is sending a disaster response advisor there to support rescue efforts. So far, the U.S. has announced $500,000 in assistance through Catholic Relief Services, but that number is likely to rise. The Trump administration dismantled the lead U.S. aid agency last year. The department has set up call centers and is urging Americans to be in touch with U.S. embassies. The United Nations says it's also mobilizing supplies and humanitarian teams and says Nepal has mobilized more than 30,000 security personnel to help rescue survivors. Michelle Kellerman, NPR News, Washington.
9: This is NPR News. Ratko Mladic, the Bosnian Serb commander known as the Butcher of Bosnia, has died at the age of 84 while serving a life sentence in The Hague, according to Serbian and Bosnia Serb TV. Mladic was convicted of genocide, crimes against humanity, and war crimes for atrocities committed during Bosnia's 1992-95 war, including the Srebrenica massacre. New research in the journal Science sheds light on the biology behind profound autism. NPR's Ping Wong reports it offers hope for new treatments.
13: Hundreds of different genes are implicated. But researchers at UC San Francisco have found that many of these high-risk genes code for proteins that tend to interact on a limited number of processes. They've published a map of more than 1,800 protein interactions associated with these genes, offering insights on how they affect brain development and new targets for treatments. Allison Singer is president of the Autism Science Foundation. She has a child with severe cognitive impairment.
14: For families of people with profound autism, like mine, this is the kind of scientific advance that we have been waiting for and praying for.
13: Singer says there's much work to be done to develop treatments, but this paper makes the path more clear. Ping Huang, NPR News.
9: Hundreds of people in Oslo have been holding vigil for Europe's oldest living monarch. Norway's royal court says King Harald, who is 89 years old, is hospitalized in very serious condition. The palace's family members have gathered for several hours at his bedside. This is NPR.
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0: The same things piled one on top of another creates an expanding world that reaches out to the edges of the universe. That is the simple image I have. This effect of continual repetition calls out to the human senses, and in return, deep inside of our hearts, we yearn for true amazement.
1: The Japanese artist Yayoi Kusama, in an interview with curators at the Hirshhorn Museum in Washington a decade ago, she was in her late 80s and on the verge of becoming one of the world's most famous artists. The polka dots she splashed over canvases and sculptures had become her signature, and her infinity mirror rooms, big rooms filled with mirrors and light people can walk into and inevitably take selfies, are blockbusters in the art world. Well, we learned last night that Yayoi Kusama died earlier this month. She was 97 years old, and we're going to talk about her work and her life now with Sarah Lawyer, curator and exhibitions manager at the Broad Museum here in Los Angeles. Welcome.
2: Thank you. Thanks so much for having me.
1: Well, it's great to have you. Now, I understand the Broad has two infinity mirror rooms, and whenever I go to the Broad, I always see lines of people to get into them. Describe exactly what the experience is and why these rooms are so popular.
2: Yeah, certainly. So they're mirror-lined chambers that when you go into them, you kind of have this immersive experience where you almost lose your center, but at the same time you find it at the same time. So you're both infinitely repeated in the mirrors all around you while also finding a grounding in it.
1: Mm-hmm. And you can spend how long in there?
2: We typically have about 45 seconds for a visitor to experience it, but it's really, there's sort of like a silence that happens when you first enter the room. And mm-hmm. So it feels quite meditative and it doesn't feel short.
1: All right. So she is, as I said, incredibly popular. That in and of itself is one of the big draws for your museum. But tell us about her origins. She was born in Japan in 1929, and I understand she wanted to be an artist when she was really young, but her parents were really against that. Tell us more about her early life.
2: Yeah, so she grew up near Matsumoto, which is where her family's plant nursery was. She, like you said, was born in 1929 and, of course, lived her formative years in Japan during the wartime experience. By 1948, she started studying traditional Nihonga painting at art school in Kyoto, but she was frustrated by the conservativeness that she found in the art world in Japan. And so she became interested in the Western avant-garde, which drew her to the States.
1: Mm-hmm. So she ends up in New York, of course, in the late 1950s. And then soon after, I understand she was in a show with Andy Warhol, and that show really put her on the map. What was her art like back then in the late 50s and the 1960s in New York?
2: Yeah, so she was creating leaves and accumulation sculptures. A lot of the works were very repetitive. These paintings called net paintings, which were tiny little arcs of paint on the canvas that almost you could get lost in them. They look like almost looking at the ocean or something like outer space. Which I guess gives way to the works in the Infinity Mirror Rooms, which she starts developing in 1965. I think a lot of our visitors really associate that work with the 2010s, with a digital experience, but they are very analog and really rooted in that 1960s moment in the mm-hmm. counterculture, sexual liberation, anti-war movement, and civil rights movements.
1: Yeah. Well, she also did these phallic accumulations, these sewn stuffed penises, and she would put them all over regular objects.
2: Yes, the accumulation sculptures, these sort of soft sculptures covered with these fabric tubers, that they were often painted silver. And that gives rise to the first Infinity Mirror Room, which was called Fallies Field.
1: Mm-hmm. And tell us more about her philosophy, her art philosophy back then. What was she looking at, exploring? What were some of the demons, I guess, that she was trying to deal with?
2: I think the concept, the core concept of that work of that time is called self-obliteration. And she actually had a film that was titled Kusama's Self-Obliteration in the 60s. And it's really, even though it sounds sort of violent, it's really a call for radical connection, reshaping our sense of self and the division between ourselves, our surrounding environment, and others. And it's really about like finding a sense of connection with others.
1: Yeah, and then she also did these happenings, right, where she would paint naked people in public places with polka dots. And so she was creating kind of, an experience, a shock. Maybe there was some shock value she was trying to tap into there. How was she received in New York?
2: Yeah, I mean, she was definitely of the avant-garde and showing in those movements, along with other artists, like you had mentioned, Andy Warhol and many others. And so she was getting some reception there. In 1966, she unauthorized presented a work at the Venice Biennale. She hadn't been invited, but she presented Narcissus Garden, where she showed 1,500 silver spheres, selling them for $2 each to passersby who were, she had a sign that said, "Your narcissism for sale." So there's also this kind of subtle critique, maybe not so subtle, critique of consumer culture at the time.
1: Did she know, like Andy Warhol, did she know what she was doing in terms of the commercial aspects of her art and kind of playing with this idea of popular art, pop art, tweaking the art world and also making money?
2: I think she definitely was savvy to that, but I wouldn't say that she was, making a lot of money at that time in the 60s. It's not till later that her work receives like such a huge, market boost. So I think a lot of it is really quite critical of that.
1: Interesting. So she moves back to Japan and spends the rest of her life there and moved into a psychiatric hospital in the 1970s and lived there for decades. Why did she do that?
2: He describes from early on in childhood experiencing hallucinations. So she describes that really as the sort of foundation for many of her works and the dot motif that she becomes known for. And that is the space where she, that was the decision that she made, the space where she was able to find a fulfilling life. And she kept a studio nearby for the rest of her life.
1: And what did the dots symbolize?
2: At one point, she said she was the dot, or we are each a dot in the infinite universe. And so there's this sense of the individual and our place within a much expanse. I think that translates across all of her work.
1: And so there was this idea that she wanted to practice some kind of self-obliteration, right? That she wanted to kind of erase herself in a sense. She talked about that, but also she obviously seemed to love attention. She would wear that red wig and she was really became a public figure in a huge way in the latter part of her life. Talk about that and that contradiction, if she even saw that as a contradiction.
2: Yeah, I'm not sure it's totally a contradiction. I mean, from the very beginning, she often was photographing herself with the work or in the work with the infinity mirrors. And that was a really strategic and important piece of how she distributed that work. And I think that really comes down to those works really need a body in them to be activated, to be realized wholly as artworks. And so they're really about the individual and the collective at once. And so that sort of dichotomy, that sort of back and forth between feeling quote unquote obliterated and feeling grounded in yourself is really what all of the works are about and really what the infinity mirror rooms get to, which I think still resonates today.
1: Yeah. And as you said, she became sought after, her work became sought after and is worth millions of dollars. How did she feel about that?
2: I think she really leaned into it. I mean, she obviously had incredible ambition from early on. She broke all sorts of glass ceilings. And she really was able to become the one of the most famous artists in the world, really reaching such wide audiences and inspiring so many artists and a general public alike.
1: Well, thank you so much for joining us today.
2: Thank you.
1: That's Sarah Lawyer, curator and exhibitions manager at the Broad Museum here in Los Angeles. We are remembering Yayoi Kusama, who died at the age of 97. Los Angeles was built on oil. There are still lots of oil wells around, but mainly in poorer parts of the city. And we're going to talk about why it's hard to get rid of them. Later on in the program, we'll have your weekend movie reviews, all that coming up next on Press Play.
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1: This is Press Play on 89.9 KCRW. I'm Madeline Brand. There would be no Los Angeles without oil. It's as responsible as film or sunshine for transforming what was a sleepy 19th century pueblo into a modern megalopolis. But we are stuck with the consequences. Thousands of oil and gas wells littered across the county. They're everywhere and in places you wouldn't expect. Next to the Beverly Center, sandwiched between apartment buildings and retirement homes in Jefferson Park, and even inside a fake synagogue in the Pico Robertson neighborhood. A few years ago, the city of Los Angeles voted to ban new oil wells and phase out the existing ones, but oil companies sued and the law was thrown out. Now the city is trying again with new legislation, and we're going to talk about the history of oil in LA with David Gonzalez, assistant professor of environmental health sciences at UC Berkeley, where he studies urban oil fields. Welcome to Press Play.
8: Thank you. It's a pleasure to be here with you.
1: Well, it's great to have you. How was oil discovered in Los Angeles? Of course, we know the famous La Brea tar pits at LACMA, but oil is everywhere in LA County. How was it first discovered?
8: Los Angeles oil fields are some of the oldest continuously operating oil fields in the country. And the first, there's even some who claim that the first oil well in the U.S., potentially in the world, was drilled in the Los Angeles area. Hmm. So, like many things, was discovered by accident. But quickly, when folks with an entrepreneurial persuasion realized how valuable oil would be, the industry rapidly developed. To the point where at one point in the 1920s, Los Angeles area oil fields produced 20% of the global oil supply.
1: That's incredible. And you see old photos from back then, and you do see these oil derricks pumping all over the place. But that's not the case now. There are oil derricks, but you don't see them that often. When did they start to phase them out?
8: Well, yeah, there's these historical photos you can see online, forests of these old wooden oil derricks lining beaches or in densely populated places around the city, even at that time. Many of the wells that we see today are still above ground. Like they don't look quite as dramatic as they did 100 years ago, but they are still operating. Some of them, as you mentioned, are covered to protect the aesthetics of certain neighborhoods. But the important thing to keep in mind is every well that was drilled, it's still with us. So whether or not there's the surface infrastructure, the subsurface, the bore, the hole that's going deep into the earth is still there.
1: So how many of them are actually operating?
8: There are several thousand oil wells that are active in the Los Angeles area right now. And I think importantly, I when we're thinking about this from a health perspective, we tend to think about the different stages of oil and gas production. So there's new drilling, which is what some of the new policies are aimed at mitigating, especially in densely populated areas like Los Angeles. But in Los Angeles County, for example, we recently estimated that there's about 725,000 people that live within 3,200 feet of an active oil well, and many more that live near plugged wells. So we estimate there's as many as 4 million people living within that distance, 3,200 feet of plugged oil wells. So these wells that have been drilled a long time ago are no longer in use and are now abandoned. Today in Los Angeles, many of these wells are not visible. They may have been buried often, and we're starting to look into this now ourselves. There are structures, homes in many cases, schools, medical buildings that have been built on top of old oil wells and other wells that are just in vacant lots.
1: And you found that oil wells were more common in so-called red line neighborhoods, and that is neighborhoods where people of color are often denied loans or were and credit. And these, you know, realtors would actually draw red lines on the maps. That's why it's called red lines. And banks wouldn't make loans in those areas. So how did you make that connection?
8: We did an analysis. We looked at where the wells are across the U.S. in cities that had redlining and where oil and gas wells are in urban areas. And we found disproportionately, wells are in those red line neighborhoods. Red line neighborhoods had approximately two more wells. So it seems to us that there is a relationship between redlining and the siting of oil wells. There could be many reasons for that. I think that we're still doing more work to try to understand how those patterns came to be. And I think it's also really important to acknowledge redlining is just one set of policies, but there's many other policies that could create these sorts of disparities that we see.
1: It's a kind of a chicken and egg thing. Were these neighborhoods redlined because of the oil wells, or were the oil wells put there because the neighborhoods were redlined?
8: We actually looked into that specifically. And with the oil and gas wells data, we actually have data on wells that were drilled, you know, as early as the 1800s. And we looked at wells that were drilled before these redlining maps were made and found that even in neighborhoods that went on to be redlined, there were more wells in those neighborhoods before the redlining happened. And I think that just goes to show that redlining is not the beginning of these sorts of segregation policies, but it is tied to this history of siting hazardous industrial uses, such as oil and gas drilling, in areas that are marginalized, where there's more people of color or people that have less, you know, political power for whatever reason.
1: So this is still going on. The oil wells are still predominantly in poorer neighborhoods.
8: That's what we see. You know, in Los Angeles County, for example, we see if people that are low income, people that are renters, people that don't speak English well, and then particularly Black people, are more likely to live in areas where there's intensive oil and gas production.
1: So describe the harms. Like, what happens when you live near an oil well for a while, or what could happen health-wise?
8: I think about this in terms of the life cycle of an oil well. So the first step is drilling a well, and this still happens in some places. Or if you need to go in and plug a well, which means bringing in big, heavy diesel-fueled equipment, burning diesel produces pollution that can be harmful, especially for people really close by. Once a well is active, there can be leaks of chemicals, for example, benzene, which is known to cause cancer, and it's been detected near active oil wells. There was a study from the South Coast Air Quality Management District a few years ago that found that there's hundreds of types of chemicals that are used in Southern California oil fields. Many of them are known to be toxic. Many of them, the toxicity has not been studied. We've had oil wells being drilled and plugged in the Los Angeles area for over a century. Some of those wells were plugged before we had the engineering to know how to plug these wells properly. And that's a concern because many of those wells have not been revisited and are leaking underground. Other wells that have been plugged more recently, they are plugged to more modern standards with modern technologies, but even those plugs can fail and they need to be maintained for a long time. So that's something that I think has not received enough attention, given that there are millions of Californians living near abandoned wells. And there's even estimates that across the whole state, there's tens of thousands of wells that were drilled back before we had good record keeping, where we don't know where they are. There's cases, for example, of residents of the Vista Hermosa neighborhood coming to the state and the county and saying, hey, there's a leaking oil well in my yard. Can you do something about it? And regulators will say, well, we don't have a record of that. And there's even a case of one individual that had to go out and physically dig up his yard and find the oil well before the state would come in and do something about it. So there are, I don't think that's the only case of that. I think that there's likely many other wells that are located under places where people, you know, live, work, and go to school that are likely to be unplugged or not plugged well and could be leaking.
1: Yeah, well, there was that case, several decades ago in the Fairfax area when the Ross store exploded because of leaking gas. Was that because of a poorly capped oil well?
8: Yeah. 20 people were in that store and were harmed. Luckily, nobody died. But those kinds of concerns, I've spoken to some, engineers, petroleum engineers that tell me that they are surprised that doesn't happen more often. The concern is you have methane, natural gas, one of the products that's produced when you're, drilling for oil and gas. Predominantly, that's methane. Mm-hmm. Methane is flammable. If it is concentrated in a confined space, in a structure, or under some concrete, it can accumulate to the point where it can be dangerous. And not just methane, it's also what we call volatile organic compounds or air toxics that can accumulate as well. I can't really say any more than that because we haven't studied this. This has not really been scientifically investigated.
1: So what is the answer? Are you calling for the state to try to find all of these oil wells and examine them to make sure that they're safe? What's the answer?
8: Well, plugging wells is both expensive and disruptive. That is obviously a concern. Thinking about the scale of this issue, tens of thousands of wells across the Los Angeles area, many of them not properly plugged, at least to modern standards. Having some sort of system in place to monitor and be able to respond when residents complain that they're maybe smelling rotten egg smell, which is hydrogen sulfide, which can also be emitted mm-hmm. when there's a leaking oil well. Some sort of system to respond to resident complaints and then to monitor the air quality and make sure that people know if they're living near or over an oil well, what the hazards may be, that they can be informed, that if they're making a home purchasing decision, that they're, receiving the disclosure that there's oil and gas wells potentially under their home. But obviously, this is very complicated. This can affect property values. This can disrupt lives if we have to go in and plug wells. There are some funds available from the federal government for well plugging. There's been efforts in place from the state and from the past federal administration to address this issue. We need to make sure that if oil and gas operators are drilling wells, that they are going to plug them to the highest standards and make sure that they are taking care of these wells that they have built and sometimes operated

0: people to properly plug and abandon their wells.
1: Well, thank you so much for coming on the show and talking about this.
0: Thank you for covering this issue.
1: Oh, it's my pleasure. That's David Gonzalez, Assistant Professor of Environmental Sciences at UC Berkeley. Coming up, we'll have your weekend movie reviews, including a buddy flick called Idiots.
2: Both Dave Franco and Osei Jackson are at their absolute worst in this low-stakes comedy that has zero freshness, nor gives anyone a reason to care. And all while watching, my IQ literally dropped.
1: That's next on Press Play.
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1: 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I'm Madeline Brand. Well, Hollywood loves an anti-hero. Tony Soprano, Walter White, Don Corleone. This week, one famous villain can't seem to catch a break, and he is getting his day in court. Wile E. Coyote, the cartoon critter who's always trying to catch that speedy roadrunner, but ends up maiming himself instead, while Mr. Coyote is suing his corporate overlords for damages in the latest Looney Tunes big screen installment. It's called Coyote v. Acme. We're also going to talk about a Ridley Scott post-apocalyptic survival film and some other movies. Let's get into it. It's Tim Grierson, senior U.S. critic for Screen International, and Sean Edwards, film critic for Fox 4 News in Kansas City and co-founder of the African American Film Critics Association. Welcome back.
6: Hello.
2: Thank you. Thank you.
1: Let's begin with Coyote versus Acme, a Space Jam style Looney Tunes movie that features cartoon characters alongside human actors. The long suffering Wile E. Coyote decides to sue Acme for years of abuse.
7: Have you been horribly injured by a product made by the Acme Corporation?
8: It's not your fault. There's probably someone to blame.
9: The name of the case is Coyote versus Acme.
10: Wile E. Coyote. He is reckless. We all know who's responsible, and all of his injuries are self-inflicted.
1: Okay, Tim, when I saw it, it looked like the original cartoon drawing, so that gave me some kind of hope. What did you think of it?
6: Yeah, I also, off the top, I'm a bit of in the minority of on this movie. I think it is okay, but I don't love it. Most of the reviews have been very, very glowing. It definitely has, as a movie, the spirit and the feel of Looney Tunes cartoons. It's not just Wile E. Coyote and Roadrunner who show up. There are other characters. I won't spoil who they are. But there's a lot of also like the humor from the Looney Tunes cartoons. Lots of like puns and groaners of jokes very intentionally. So all of that stuff I really enjoyed. I enjoyed less some of the live action stuff. This movie is better than the Space Jam movies. I do want to say that. But I think that the live action actors, Will Forte and the evil lawyer for the Acme Corporation, who's played by John Cena, they're not quite as fun as their animated co-stars. I would also say that the movie eventually becomes kind of a conspiracy thriller thing where they try to actually prove that Acme's products are ineffective. I think that that plot doesn't work so well. I enjoyed elements of the movie, and I'm really glad the movie will actually be out because people should see it, and especially people who love Looney Tunes are, I think, going to enjoy the nostalgic pull of the film. I just don't think the movie as a whole holds up.
1: All right, Sean, did you like it a little better? And can you tell me, does Wile E. Coyote actually speak? Because he's mute in the

0: original cartoons.
1: Well, I just didn't like it. I actually loved it. I actually thought what director David Green did by resurrecting the Looney Tunes and combining them with the classic cartoon stars and the humans, and this is a perfect sort of a satire. And sometimes movies are released and they work better due to the timing. And this movie couldn't have come out at a better time, because is this movie about Acme or is this movie about Amazon? I mean, you really can't tell the difference in the way that it's all set up. There are so many lines of dialogue that just hit home. It's also loaded with more Easter eggs than you can count, and won't spoil any of those. And the thing that really worked for me is that you get a chance to see all of your favorite Looney Tunes characters appear. But just know that this is the Coyote Show. And no, he doesn't speak, because it stays true to the classic Looney Tunes that we know and love from back in the day. It gives a total new spin on what we knew from, Who Framed Roger Rabbit. It's fun, it's lively, the animation works, and it totally pulls you into that world.
0: Coyote versus Acme in theaters Friday. Next up, Ridley Scott returns with a post-apocalyptic survival story set on a Western ranch, and it stars Jacob Elordi, Margaret Qualley, and a dog, a Belgian Malinois, fighting for their lives against marauding scavengers, and the film is called The Dog Stars.
2: The world that was doesn't exist. Here it's just us trying to hold on to what was.
3: But out there,
2: it's kill or be killed. The only thing left to fear is
4: survivors.
0: All right. Tim, you saw this solo because Sean didn't get a chance to see it. This is a Disney movie. Doesn't sound like a typical Disney movie. What did you think?
5: So it comes out through 20th Century Studios, which used to be 20th Century Fox. And since that acquisition occurred, sometimes Disney treats its 20th Century Studios movies like they don't really recognize them at parties, that kind of thing. This is a post-apocalyptic drama, and it is funny because I think the movie that most people are going to expect is the type of thing that they've seen a lot recently, like whether it's The Last of Us or I Am Legend or other things in which there are zombies or vampires or monsters in a post-apocalyptic setting. And what's interesting about the Dog Stars is that it's kind of in the vein of what Ridley Scott has done in recent years, where he takes a genre and then does something a little unexpected with it. This movie is actually a lot quieter and a lot more tender than I think maybe people might be expecting. I think it also it will disappoint a lot of people who want more of a traditional action thriller kind of thing. To be honest, the movie works least successfully when it actually leans into the genre conventions and gives you those kinds of action sequences. But what makes the movie work well enough for me is that I think all four of the actors are quite good in it, because it's almost like a small-scale drama in terms of what it actually is about. It's sort of the story about what's the value of surviving, of keeping going when the world is basically over. I also think it's interesting because Ridley Scott, for the most part in his career, has made movies that are very pessimistic about humanity. A lot of his movies, with the exception of something like The Martian, tend to look at human beings as terrible and the world itself being a terrible, hard place. And so it's really interesting to see him make a movie that's actually pretty optimistic about people and actually feels like that maybe humanity has a chance with people like this. It's not a great movie. It's not going to be one of the great Ridley Scott movies that people talk about, but kind of in this like a gentle, low-key way, the movie actually did get to me.
0: The Dog Stars in theaters beginning Friday. Next up, we have a film starring Dave Franco and O'Shea Jackson Jr. as two morons tasked with transporting a spoiled kid to rehab, only to discover he's a sociopathic influencer with a band of psychotic devotees. It's called Idiots.
6: You know what we do here? Drive rich kids to rehab.
7: It's your drug of choice.
4: I've done acid over 20 times.
7: Oh, baby. Legally insane.
8: Mark.
9: Be very careful.
10: We treat all of our clients with the utmost care.
9: I mean, be careful of him.
11: The kid's a maniac.
12: He's famous for it.
13: What the...
0: All right, Sean, this seems to have the trappings of a typical road trip comedy mixed in with maybe some internet nihilism. What did you think?
1: Yeah, that's what they were attempting to do. Idiots, which is the replacement title for a title that you can't really legally say on licensed radio or television, is what we're talking about here. Yeah. However, comedies tend to work best when they are funny. Buddy scenarios tend to work best when the pair have chemistry. Both Dave Franco and Osei Jackson are at their absolute worst in this low-stakes comedy that has zero freshness, nor gives anyone a reason to care. It's not interesting. I know the filmmakers were hoping that if you merge a collective group of losers together, you eventually fall in love with them. Not the case. And just when you thought it couldn't get worse, there is this kidnapping scenario and scene that involves Peter Dinklage and his family. And all while watching, my IQ literally dropped.
0: Gosh, you'll never get those 2 hours back, Tim.
1: Or my IQ up to par.
5: My IQ is doing fine. I did enjoy Idiots. Part of the thing I enjoyed.
0: Now we're questioning your IQ.
5: Well, it's always a worthy thing. We can do a cognitive test afterwards. It'll be fine. Idiots is... It's a kind of a mashup of genres, and it's one of these things that the longer the film goes along, the darker and weirder, but also more emotional it gets. And I think that's the thing that I responded to in this film. I actually like Osei Jackson Jr. and Dave Franco in the film because they are both complete losers and complete idiots and don't know what they're doing, but they go about their idiocy in different ways. And so those two characters and the relationship that they have with this influencer and the really unpredictable things that go along on the road trip, I think are very entertaining. I like how Macon Blair makes movies where you genuinely don't know where they're going to go from set piece to set piece. Some of the digressions don't work super well. Some of them aren't as funny. But I think some of the Peter Dinklage stuff is actually pretty fun. And I ultimately found myself rooting for these morons because I think the movie has enough affection for them and believes in their capacity to not be as dumb and terrible as they've been up to this point. Maybe there's a hope that maybe they'll be relatively normal human beings somewhere down the line.
0: Idiots opens on Friday. Last, we have a film about an orange unicorn who stars in a kid's show similar to Barney, only in this case... he is a deranged killer who terrorizes the kids on screen. The movie's called Buddy.
14: The show with the orange unicorn. I searched everywhere. And there's no mention of it.
15: It's just some forgotten show from the 90s.
14: Yeah, but there's nothing.
0: Okay, creepy laughter. Sean, let's be honest, Barney was kind of creepy. Let's, you know, a purple dinosaur.
1: Barney was 100% creepy, which is really helps to aid in Buddy being one of the weirdest and scariest horror movies I've seen in years. The brilliance is that there are very few jump scares and not a lot of gore. It's all pretty much sinister and psychological. It takes place on a TV show that's sort of like this cross between Barney, Mr. Rogers, Pee-wee's Playhouse in Sesame Street. I mean, you have the brightly lit set, overly poppy songs and perfect children. You got the talking mailboxes and backpacks and clueless adults. Then things quickly turn bloody on the show as this deranged unicorn dinosaur begins murdering kids for disobeying him. The thing that I really loved about this film is that Buddy is voiced by Keegan-Michael Key. And to say he deserves an Oscar for his voice work is not hyperbole. It's also led by a young female actress who plays this character named Freddie, who was solid. Her name is Delaney Quinn. And she's the element, she's like the glue that holds this thing together because it's such a fun movie. I mean, director and co-writer Casper Kelly, he puts it all together on a very high level. But we should have seen this coming, you know, based on his previous work, including Too Many Cooks. It's just a deliciously dark movie that manages some fresh and original spins, all while bloodying up our nostalgia for these types of kid shows that we grew up watching. It's campiness with a serious edge and the best horror movie in a long time. And that's saying a lot because the horror genre has been on fire for a couple of decades now.
0: Yeah, for sure. Well, Tim, is there any chance that parents will mistakenly take their kids to this?
1: I hope not.
0: They should not.
5: I hope not. I don't want to judge other people's parenting skills. I think not. I think people will know going okay. in. Okay. I think that the trailers and the posters and just listening to this will persuade them not to do that. I like the movie too. It's weaponizing the general like creepiness and eeriness of the pleasantness of those shows. And so I think people going into the movie will think, okay, I know where this is going. But then something happens about halfway through the movie, which I don't want to spoil or get into, but the movie shifts in a really, really kind of cool way. And I think people will be less expecting that and will be wondering what this new thing that is brought into the movie has to do with the first part of the movie. I think Kelly finds a really kind of like some fun, clever ways to combine those different elements in the movie in ways that you are not anticipating. What's really fun about the Buddy character is that kind of like Barney, Buddy constantly is like telling all the kids like, I love you and don't you love me? And he becomes more and more unhinged in his need to have these kids love him. The Keegan-Michael Key doesn't alter his voice that much, but it's just effective enough that you start to realize, oh, this like brightly orange unicorn is going to snap at any second. And the movie delivers what you would sort of hope from that premise. So yes, this is not a movie for kids. But I think adults who especially grew up with Pee-wee's Playhouse and Barney or Teletubbies or these types of things, I think they will very much be in on the joke that Casper Kelly is telling.
0: Buddy in theaters beginning Friday. Before we go, let's play tribute to the screen icon, Tim Curry, who died earlier this week. And of course, he was best known for playing the trans doctor in the Rocky Horror Picture Show, Dr. Frankenfurter. Both of you just weigh in about his legacy.
1: I was mesmerized instantly by his presence when I saw him in the Rocky Horror Picture Show. It's part of one of those performances and one of those movies which drew me to this. As a professional, he just had that. He had the look, he had the feel. He knew how to be like authentically over the top. He knew how to be weird without making it weird because he was such a gifted actor, you know, and he appeared in these other movies like Annie and Clue. And of course, he's best known for, well, at least in my generation, he's known as, you know, Pennywise from the 1990 miniseries and, you know, not the movie. And just he had such a charisma and it was new. It was strange. It was different. And you wanted to know, like, who is this guy and what does he do and how is he able to do this? And why is it that every time I see him on screen, I'm transfixed? And that's a very powerful thing to bring to the cinema.
0: Tim?
5: Yeah. And some people don't know that Tim Curry played that role in Rocky Horror Picture Show, in the original musical, even before the film. And so that world and that character was something that he knew very, very well. I think what's been really gratifying since Curry's death is seeing so many people talk about different roles that they loved him in. Rocky Horror Picture Show comes up a lot, of course, but I have friends who absolutely adored him in Clue. Depending when you grew up, you may have known him from Home Alone 2, and you really responded to him in that, or as Long John Silver in Muppet Treasure Island. As somebody who has a father who adores The Hunt for Red October, I also think of him in that movie. He was a real chameleon, and yet there was something about what he brought to his performances where you knew it wasn't going to be played exactly down the line, exactly the way that you expected. And I have to say also, this is someone that a lot of generations grew up with, and he meant a lot to a lot of people.
0: Agreed, me included. Well, thank you both so much for this week and joining us in your great reviews. Tim Gerson, senior U.S. critic for Screen International, Sean Edwards, film critic for Fox 4 News in Kansas City, and co-founder of the African American Film Critics Association. Have a great weekend.
5: You too.
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3: Hi, I'm Will Page, and August is Make-A-Will Month at KCRW. 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
5: He's been called the Teflon Don because
6: Teflon Don. Teflon Don.
7: Renowned Teflon Don had become a
8: Teflon Don.
9: Then Teflon Don 5 years ago.
5: Got his reputation as the Teflon Don.
0: John Gotti, a.k.a. the Teflon Don, because for years in the 1980s, criminal charges never seemed to stick to that infamous mob boss. His name forever became associated with Teflon, the nonstick coating. Well, recently, the paper of record in Gotti's hometown, the New York Times, published a review headlined, "It's time to give up on the nonstick pan as we know it." We're going to talk about this now with our own capo di kitchen, Evan Kleinman. Hi. Okay, we are talking about this because there was a big wire cutter story, and they basically said after all of their testing of nonstick pans, they're saying we need to say no more. We should break up with them.
10: We need to break up, yeah.
0: Well, first of all, let's get to the Teflon issue because a lot of people are like, ooh, Teflon, that's bad for you.
10: Okay, so Teflon is a brand name.
0: Right.
10: For a coating made from a stew of chemicals called PTFE, which is part of the PFAS family.
0: Mm-hmm.
10: PFAS equals forever chemicals. Let's address those health concerns for a minute. I recognize that there are home cooks who will never feel comfortable ever cooking in a Teflon-coated pan, even though, surprisingly, cooking in an intact...
0: That's key.
10: ...nonstick pan is not considered a significant source of PFAS exposure. I mean, we're being exposed to these chemicals constantly, mm-hmm. all the time.
0: Yeah.
10: The larger concern is really the environmental cost of making and disposing of them. Supposedly, this new coating came for our rescue and is often being touted in marketing as the clean nonstick coating. It's there's ceramic nonstick mm-hmm. coating. It's actually a thin glass-like silica-based coating that's applied to a metal pan. But if the idea of using these ceramic coatings is an efficacious alternative to mm-hmm. Teflon, I think that that is a claim that people are understanding is not true, and I understand
0: co-sign,
10: that.
0: Co-sign, fact check, true, because I have some of these pans, and I bought them just mere months ago, and they are already ugly because they're brown, and I can't get rid of the brown, and they're kind of scratched, and they don't work.
10: Yeah, wire cutter said around the six-month mark, they mm-hmm. start to lose their slipperiness.
0: Why is that?
10: Because it's not perfect. I mean, the problem is that the gold standard is Teflon.
0: For nonstick.
10: For nonstick. And let's talk for a minute about what we're using nonstick for. I think the expectation that every single pan, including things you boil water in and cook pasta in, or you make a braise in, mm-hmm. has to be nonstick is absolutely ridiculous.
0: Right. People don't want nonstick because they don't want the oil. They don't want to have to add oil and add the calories.
10: Oh, you know what? That didn't even occur to me because I could not care less. I have a 12-inch... Teflon pan I've had for over a year. It looks brand new. Uh-huh. I use it for two things. I use it for cooking tortilla española, the Spanish like frittata thing yeah. with potato and eggs. And I use it for making eggs for a crowd. you have to protect it from nicks. So I only use a wooden spatula or a silicone spatula with it. If you put your pans away in a cabinet situation where you stack pans, you want to cover your Teflon pan with something that will protect it, maybe some flannel fabric or whatever. I hang my pots, not an issue. And then when you cook, you don't want to yank it up to like where it's smoking and the little water bead is dancing. You don't want to do that on Teflon pans.
0: Right. So it's a little bit like asbestos. If you don't disturb it.
10: It is relatively benign.
0: Right.
10: If you use it correctly.
0: Okay.
10: I will say that probably a really good alternative to Teflon for cooking an egg is carbon steel. Okay. It's a dense metal. Mm-hmm. They need to be seasoned, but the process, as I understand it, is easier than with cast iron. And because it is steel, it heats high very fast. So there is a learning curve. And this is the thing. Cooking is not an effortless process. And if you want to be good at it, you just have to learn to do it. And how you learn to do it is by doing it a lot and making mistakes.
0: Let us get to Le Creuset.
10: Okay.
0: Because I was under the apparently false belief that the ceramic pans that we're all talking about were made from the same material as Le Creuset.
10: No, completely different. Le Creuset is an enameled cast iron pan. I mean, I use them because they have an incredible even property of cooking. Mm-hmm. They hold heat and they are relatively easy to clean, as are most high quality pans.
0: So what are the best cooking methods for using regular pans?
10: Well, first of all, I think home cooks tend to do things either too low or too high, and they tend to want to play with the food. They want to move it around. Don't move it around. If you're like cooking a chicken breast or fish fillet, something like that, or even vegetables, like let's say sugar snap peas, let it have contact with the pan. Eventually with protein, it will lift slightly, not perfectly, but you'll be able to get your spatula under there and flip it. And if you really want to learn how, Kenji Lopez Alt from Serious Eats, he has written a lot about the underlying techniques to cook properly in a pan so you're not, you know, you don't have that thing where you put a fish fillet in and then you just end up with fish crumble. It just
0: is so disappointing.
10: It's so demoralizing.
0: And all the skin is left on the bottom
10: of the
0: pan.
10: It's awful. It's horrible. And you feel like I should have just bought fish fingers. You know?
0: Exactly. All right. When you're all done, and maybe there's a little fish skin left on your pan, how do you clean it?
10: Well, I don't have a dishwasher at home. And so I have, you know, evolved certain techniques, and I rely on distilled vinegar to break down pesky stuff that's stuck on. Mm-hmm. So I'll have my pot in the sink. I use my liquid dish soap that I use, add hot water. I add a glug, glug, glug, glug of distilled vinegar. I leave it there for like usually 15 minutes, sometimes overnight. And then I put on my gloves because I don't want vinegar on my hands. And then I will wash the pan and it feels so good.
0: Evan Kleiman hosts KCRW's Good Food every Saturday and Sunday mornings at 10. Also, she's on Substack. Go check that out at kcrwgoodfood.substack.com. Evan, what's on the show this week?
10: You know, I interviewed two authors who have a book that has perhaps the greatest cookbook title ever, God is a Pickle. And they're from the Czech Republic, and basically they talk about how in such a secular society, pickling is almost like their religion.
0: Godlike.
10: I also talked to our correspondent, Kushbu Shah, who talks about all the vegetarian sushi options in L.A. that goes way beyond cucumber and avocado rolls.
0: Oh, really?
10: Mm-hmm.
0: That's called a tease. Thank you, Evan.
10: Thank you, Madeline.
0: And that does it for this week on Press Play. Our producers are Angie Perrin, Robin Estrin, Jack Ross, Nihar Patel, Zeke Reed, and Zoha Mullick. Brian Hordzinski is our managing producer. Our technical director is Super Mario Saavedra, and Super Duper Sue Margulies engineered today's broadcast. Don't forget, you can follow us on the socials at KCRW. I'm at the Mad Brand. And yes, I am Madeline Brand. Thanks for listening. I'll be back with you again on Monday.
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12: They were just seeking for help, but there were no place to land, even no place to drop for the rescue.
13: Flash flooding on the border of Nepal and Tibet has left hundreds dead and many more missing.
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13: I'm Elsa Chang.
14: And I'm Adrian Florido. In July, ICE recorded the highest monthly arrest total in the agency's history.
15: What we're seeing is an expansion in all of the different ways that ICE is detaining people.
13: Also, federal data shows that more than three quarters of all wildfires in the U.S. are caused by people.
16: Your car, your lawnmower, a campfire, a downed power line in a new subdivision, those can all be drivers of wildfire ignitions.
14: Also, have you ever thought about adopting a pet that might outlive you? You should consider a desert tortoise.
13: Now news.
17: Live from NPR News, I'm Lakshmi Singh. NPR has learned that the purpose of CIA Chief John Ratcliffe's visit to the Russian capital this week was to warn the government against attacking NATO allies. A U.S. official tells NPR's Tom Bowman that Ratcliffe also said that the U.S. had conclusive evidence that Russia was providing intelligence to Iran. Russia has been sending drones into NATO countries, with one NATO official not authorized to speak publicly telling NPR it appears Russia is testing air defenses. Speaking at the White House today, President Trump downplayed the trip, saying that Russian President Vladimir Putin will not attack NATO territory. Ratko Mladic, the butcher of Bosnia, has died at the age of 84 while serving a life sentence for genocide, war crimes, and crimes against humanity, including the 1995 Srebrenica massacre. Tom Jelton, a former NPR correspondent who covered the Bosnian War, reflects on Mladic's death and the enduring legacy of his wartime crimes.
18: General Ratko Mladic was the number one war criminal of the Bosnian War. He was responsible for the murder of more than 7,000 Muslim men and boys in the town of Srebrenica in 1995. It was a mass execution. The men and boys were tied up, blindfolded, and marched to the edge of open pits where they were shot. Bone by bone, their bodies were eventually exhumed and identified. Srebrenica was a Muslim enclave in territory Serb nationalists claimed as their own. When his army entered the town, Mladic announced, "We present this city to the Serbian people as a gift." In 2011, he was captured. He died at 84. Tom Jelton for NPR News.
17: President Trump is escalating his tariff war with Canada, and both countries are raising tariffs on each other. But Trump's latest move is renaming Lake Ontario, which sits between New York and Canada, to Lake America. More from NPR's Deepa Shivaram.
19: Trump signed an executive order directing the federal government to rename the smallest of the Great Lakes. He made a similar move last year, renaming the Gulf of Mexico.
20: We have a gulf and we have a lake. Now all we need is an ocean.
19: The change comes after trade talks broke down and Trump announced that he would impose a 50% tariff on some Canadian goods, escalating a trade war with the U.S.'s longtime ally. Canada issued counter tariffs in response. Tariffs are likely to raise the cost of goods for Americans that are already high due to the war with Iran, and it's becoming an issue for some Republicans in tight election fights this year. Deepa Shivaram, NPR News.
17: The jury's now deliberating whether Massachusetts defendant Lindsay Clancy should be held criminally responsible for killing her three young children in 2023 or sent to a state mental health facility. It's NPR News. The legendary voice actor Peter Cullen has died. His agent confirmed Cullen passed away yesterday at his Los Angeles home. Peter Cullen had more than 200 acting credits that spanned a decades-long career. Fans came to know him as the pessimistically lovable Eeyore in Winnie the Pooh.
1: Just wanted to thank you, Piglet, for the flowers. Awful nice of you to think of gray old me.
17: Also well known as the Transformers Optimus Prime, which he described as a strong but gentle hero, Peter Cullen was 85 years old. In Nevada, firefighters are close to containing a wildfire that's burned structures and forced thousands of people to flee their homes in Reno. NPR's Kirk Sigler reports authorities believe the fire was caused by people, which fits a pattern.
21: Federal data show that more than three-quarters of all wildfires in the U.S. are human-caused, be it arson or just negligence, such as a downed power line or a spark from a vehicle. Kelly Pale is a researcher at Headwaters Economics. She says greater public awareness about the risks has helped.
22: You know, Smokey Bear is one of the most widely recognized marketing creatures out there, has been championed for 80 years. And yet we still do see a lot of human ignition. So awareness is only one piece of the puzzle.
21: Human-caused wildfires tend to be more destructive than natural blazes. Pale says communities can zone so that infrastructure is clear of hazardous fuels, and homes and businesses should be built with wildfire-resistant materials. Kirk Sigler, NPR News.
17: I'm Lakshmi Singh, NPR News in Washington.
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26: From NPR News, this is All Things Considered. I'm Elsa Chang in Culver City, California.
27: And I'm Adrian Florido in Washington. Hundreds are dead and many, many more are missing after catastrophic flash flooding that began along the Tibet-Nepal border.
12: Nothing is visible. No houses, no roads, no any greenery in those area, and no blue water. Now it's muddy water now.
26: Andy Tapa is one of the rescuers now trying to get to as many survivors as he can. He's a charter and rescue pilot for a helicopter company in Nepal. And in 20 or so flights over the last 2 days, he shot some video and shared that video with us.
27: In one video, a person sits covered in mud on the side of a hill alone. In another, rescue workers pull a man with a wound on his leg out of the helicopter and onto a stretcher.
12: We saw many people stuck in the middle of the mud. Half of the body were just inside the mud and they were just seeking for help. But there were no place to land, even no place to drop for the rescue.
27: Tapa said he was able to find survivors in some accessible parts of the mountainous region, though many people were in bad shape.
12: Personally, for me, I've evacuated more than 120 people. They are muddy, like in their face, in their legs, might be body scratched. Hand broken, leg broken, and the terrified, you know, unable to speak.
26: But he did tell us about one man who was able to talk with him.
12: He had 10 people in the family, out of which he lost 9 in front of his eye.
26: Tapa has been flying the most critically injured people to Kathmandu, Nepal's capital, and the rest to a closer staging area. But there are still many more stranded.
27: Today, he said he had to leave several hundred people sheltering in a tunnel. The weather got too bad to fly.
12: But they are very safe and they have enough food to eat. We will just continue with such missions.
27: He says he'll be back in the air tomorrow to help rescue the rest.
26: Now, these deadly flash floods on the border of Nepal and Chinese-administered Tibet are not a surprise to many climate scientists. NPR's Julia Simon joins us now to explain why. Hi, Julia.
28: Hello, Elsa.
26: So the way I understand it, this flooding, it came from a glacier, right? That collapsed. Is that correct?
0: Yeah, so the reports are still preliminary, but many scientists think this was a glacier collapsing, this giant chunk of ice that snapped off, triggering the floods. This mass of ice and rock and mud and water, it started ripping down this Himalayan river valley, down through these villages, destroying communities. If you've seen the videos, you can see it's this avalanche of deadly debris.
26: Yeah, and I mean, these glaciers, they've been around for thousands of years, right? So
0: right.
26: To have a chunk of glacier just snap off now seems like a huge deal.
0: It does, but sadly, many scientists are not so surprised that this could happen, Elsa, and that's because of human-caused climate change. These glaciers that were once stable, they're disappearing. NPR has been reporting on Nepal's glaciers for years. A team from NPR traveled to Nepal in 2022. They were climbing up a moraine. That's a massive pile of boulders created by a glacier. But when NPR's Rebecca Hersher got to the top, there was no glacier in sight.
3: Oh, wow.
0: That's the sound of water. There was only water, this huge lake where a glacier should have been, Elsa. The glacier had melted, and glacial lake floods are a growing threat. In recent years, multiple glacial lake floods have displaced and killed people. Scientists warn that an estimated 15 million people around the world are at risk from such floods.
26: Wow. So just how unstable are these melting glaciers?
0: Yeah, so NPR spoke with Alton Byers about this. He's at the Institute of Arctic and Alpine Research at the University of Colorado at Boulder. He says he's surprised how fast the permafrost, that's the continuously frozen ice, soil, and rock that's held the mountains together for millennia, it's now changing.
4: The analogy I and my colleagues use is take a stick of butter out of the refrigerator and put it on the counter. It's going to get softer and it's going to lose its structural integrity.
0: Yeah, so these melting glaciers, they pose deadly risks to the communities in their path.
26: I mean, we're seeing it right now. So what are some solutions here to prevent the kind of disaster that we are seeing in Nepal, for example, a disaster that is caused by melting glaciers?
0: Well, the first thing is better alert systems. It seems right now like Nepal's flood warning system wasn't equipped to handle this, despite quite a bit of investment in those warning systems over the last decade or so. And it's important to mention, this area has seen flash floods before. But we also know the primary driver of global warming is the burning of fossil fuels like oil, gas, and coal. The solutions to transition away from fossil fuels are out there, Elsa. They are scalable, they're affordable, they're reliable. They include solar energy, wind energy, and batteries.
26: That is NPR climate and energy correspondent Julia Simon. Thank you, Julia.
0: Thank you, Elsa.
27: When I say the name Tim Curry, you might picture him as Dr. Frankenfurter in the Rocky Horror Picture Show.
5: Come up to the lab and see what's on the slab. I see you shiver with anticipation.
27: Or as the devious butler Wadsworth in Clue.
6: Sir. I'm merely a humble butler.
7: What exactly do you do?
6: I battle, sir.
27: Or the murderous clown Pennywise from the 1990 adaptation of Stephen King's It.
9: Hi, Georgie. Aren't you going to say hello?
27: The fact is that Tim Curry will be remembered for many iconic roles through the years, but actress Annie Potts will remember him also as a co-star, as a friend, and a neighbor. She's on the line with me now. Annie Potts, welcome, and thank you for joining us, and I'm sorry for your loss.
10: Thank you.
27: I want to start at the beginning. Can you tell us how you met Tim, and do you remember what your first impression of him was?
10: Oh, it was sort of love at first sight. Mm. We were making a very funny, strange film up in the hills of Arkansas. We were playing a couple of televangelists. We just hit it off. There was a place nearby where you could rent a boat. I said, I think it would clear our heads if we get out on a boat and do a little fishing. I said, oh, I'd love it. So every afternoon, if we got off early, we would go fishing and we would cook our fish in the Mr. Coffee or the little oven that we had. And we just fell in love over that, you know. And then he always said, you know, he had never liked Los Angeles before. But I brought him to my neighborhood, which is Silver Lake. He said, oh, I love it. It's like Portugal. Tim found the house that I moved into with my family because it was going on the market. It was right next door to his. So we lived next door to each other for many years. And often when he was in town, he would join us for dinner.
27: What was he like as a neighbor?
10: Fabulous. He was always bringing things over. Annie, I don't want this painting. You have it. Annie, I don't want this pot. You have it. His nickname for me was Honey Pots. But he was wonderful. And, you know, because he lived alone and we, our house was the exact opposite of that, you know, three kids and always extra company and nannies and just, you know, madness. And Uncle Tim would often come for dinner. It was like a nutty boarding house, sort of just fabulous. And I think one of his favorite roles in his life was being uncle. He has two nieces who are both fabulous. He loved the girls and spoiled them and traveled with them. And, you know, including in the uncledom was my three sons. He loved them all and has known them all since they were little.
27: What's the one memory of him that you have that you just keep going back to?
10: I think sitting in his garden. He was such an English gentleman. He knew more about plants. And, I mean, he knew their Latin names. He knew how they grew, where they grew, what they bloomed, when they bloomed. And he had the most astonishing, like, 4-acre garden in Los Feliz that was in complete ruin. And he bought it and restored it to, I mean, museum quality garden. And he taught me that. I don't have the gift of it to the degree that he did, but sitting with him or walking around the garden with him or walking into a room and he's saying, I'm going to put this there and that. And he was masterful at that.
27: What would you like people to remember about Tim Curry?
10: I'm sorry. I think, you know, he just finished his autobiography this year. And he was a private man. And I think he didn't let too many people see who he really was. And I felt really lucky to know him. And he let me know him pretty well. But he was magnificent. He was, you know, when people get gifts, sometimes they have one or two. He had them all.
27: Well, thank you so much for sharing a little bit about who he was with us. I've been speaking with Annie Potts. She's an actress known for her roles in Young Sheldon, Ghostbusters, Designing Women, and more. Remembering her longtime neighbor and friend, Tim Curry, who died this week. Thank you so much for joining us.
10: Thank you.

0: everywhere. It's been the same.
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4: 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We'll take a look into the death of the Butcher of Bosnia, who passed away at age 84 while serving a life sentence in The Hague. And here, back in July, ICE tallied their highest arrest total in the agency's history, nearly 50,000 people. They're also arresting many more women than they used to. These stories coming up in about 15 minutes right here on 89.9 KCRW. 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
8: From NPR News, this is All Things Considered. I'm Adrian Florido.
9: And I'm Elsa Chang. Closing arguments were heard today in the murder trial of Lindsay Clancy. She is the Massachusetts woman who is charged with killing her three children in 2023. The trial lasted about 5 weeks, and it has attracted international attention on postpartum mental health. Deborah Becker from member station WBUR has been covering the trial and joins us now from Plymouth, Massachusetts. Hi, Deborah.
10: Hi.
9: So I understand the defense is arguing what's known as the insanity defense. How did they lay that out in closing remarks today?
10: Well, defense attorney Kevin Reddington said that Lindsay Clancy was experiencing postpartum psychosis and should not be held criminally responsible for strangling her three children, who were 5 years old, 3 years old, and 8 months old. Postpartum psychosis is a potentially dangerous psychiatric emergency that can be treated but is often misdiagnosed.
11: This young lady did nothing wrong in her life. She was a nurse, a daughter, a wife, and a darn good mother.
10: And Reddington says, and the medical records show, that Clancy repeatedly sought help for her mental health and had expressed thoughts about harming herself and her children. Reddington said today Clancy was destroyed by a poor health care system that over-medicated her.
9: And how have the prosecutors laid out their argument?
10: Prosecutors say Clancy was not suffering from psychosis. Assistant District Attorney Jennifer Sprague said Clancy wanted to kill herself and take her children with her. She said Clancy's responsibility for these crimes is what jurors should consider.
12: This case is not about our mental health system or how it treats women or what's in the DSM-5 and what's not. That's a distraction to get you angry and passionate about an important issue, but an issue that's not on trial here.
10: Most of the witnesses who testified for the prosecution, including her health care provider, said Clancy was never diagnosed with psychosis. And they say Clancy was mentally well enough to know what she was doing. And the crux of this trial has been on these dueling mental health theories about whether Clancy was so compromised that she couldn't control herself.
9: Okay, dueling mental health theories. But what are the various potential verdicts that the jury is considering?
10: Well, Judge William Sullivan told jurors today they have to decide whether to find her guilty of first-degree murder, second-degree murder, or manslaughter for the killing of each child. They could also find her not guilty because of a lack of criminal responsibility.
9: Deborah? Ooh, I think we might have lost connection with Deborah Becker. That is Deborah Becker from WBUR. I will now hand the reins to my co-host, Adrian Florido.
8: Nearly 6 months ago, Iranian missiles targeted a key U.S. base in Bahrain, forcing military families there to evacuate. In a recent virtual town hall, those displaced military families asked Navy leaders what comes next. NPR has reviewed audio of that meeting. In it, Navy leaders admit they did not expect the war would go on this long. Steve Walsh with WHRO in Norfolk, Virginia, joins us with more. Welcome.
0: Hi, Adrian.
8: Tell us more about this virtual town hall, Steve.
0: So roughly 580 people were on the call, which lasted about an hour. It was an attempt by the Navy to answer questions, and families had a lot of them. The Navy says that they evacuated 1,300 dependents from Bahrain beginning March 2nd. Navy Support Activity Bahrain is home to the Navy's 5th Fleet. It's also the main supply hub for the Navy in the region. It was hit early on in the war, and I talked to one spouse who asked not to be named because she feared the impact on her husband's Navy career. She recalls watching a drone fly by their window and land nearby. She and her two small children repeatedly ran to the basement. Within a few days, they were evacuated. She's been living out of a suitcase ever since.
8: Wow. So that was nearly 6 months ago. What answers did the Navy have for families?
0: So, you know, families are spread out between Europe and the United States. Vice Admiral Kurt Renshaw, the head of Fifth Fleet, conceded that the Navy thought this would be a short conflict. When a temporary ceasefire began in April, Navy planners thought that families might return to Bahrain relatively soon. Here he is speaking at the virtual town hall.
13: We literally have been making this up as we go, because nothing is conceived to go on, you know, this length of time. So these are complex problems, and the solutions have not been exactly obvious. And then the solutions become very confusing because there's a number of policies and overlapping guidance.
0: So many families were sent to the safe havens they designated for emergencies. Others have been moved several times, often living in hotel rooms and short-term rentals. Renshaw told the families that the Navy now wants them to pick a more permanent location while the military figures out the future of Bahrain.
13: Unfortunately, this has just stretched on and on and has evolved into something greater and a bigger challenge. We've delayed making some hard decisions because we didn't want to close the door on getting people back into Bahrain.
8: Do we have a sense, Steve, of how bad things are in Bahrain?
0: We have some idea. Satellite images show three warehouses were hit on the base itself. NPR has talked to families of sailors who are still in Bahrain. And so the base continues to have some sort of function on at least some level. But it's near Iran, so the U.S. is no longer using Bahrain as a logistics hub. It's not the only U.S. base that was hit during the war. In April, the American Enterprise Institute estimated that Iran inflicted roughly $5 billion in damage to 11 U.S. bases in the region. This is one of the reasons why the carrier USS Abraham Lincoln didn't make port stops and had to remain at sea. It is going to continue to be a challenge to keep ships supplied during an extended blockade of the Strait of Hormuz.
8: And so what about the families, Steve? What's going to happen to them?
0: So they're still waiting to find out what will happen with all the belongings they left behind. Nothing seems to be moving out of Bahrain at this point. The Navy estimates that it will be 4 to 6 months before anything arrives. Families are already paying for other living expenses, even though they expected to be living in the Middle East with their sailors.
8: Well, I've been speaking with Steve Walsh with WHRO. Thanks so much, Steve.
0: Thanks, Adrian.

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4: 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I'm Elsa Chang.
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5: First News.
7: Live from NPR News in Culver City, California, I'm Dwayne Brown. An administration plan to temporarily import more foreign ground beef at a lower tariff rate is getting pushback from the U.S. agriculture industry. NPR's Joe Hernandez tells us experts caution it may not cut costs by very much.
8: The proposal announced by President Trump last week would allow 300,000 metric tons of ground beef to enter the U.S. at a lower tariff rate for the next 90 days. Ground beef prices have shot up in recent years, but economists say this may not be enough meat to produce major savings for consumers, such as Andrew Griffith, a University of Tennessee professor who studies livestock economics.
9: I don't think it's going to be $1.50. Now, we might see a quarter to 35 cents.
8: According to federal data, the average cost of a pound of ground beef in the U.S. last month was $6.89, up more than 50% in the last 5 years. Joe Hernandez, NPR News.
7: Israel says it will significantly boost the number of troops in the West Bank to help combat increased violence in the occupied territory. This after attacks on Palestinians by extreme Jewish settlers have skyrocketed. NPR's Carrie Kahn reports.
10: Israel's military chief announced what he said was a major bolstering of troops in the West Bank during an assessment visit Thursday. Lieutenant General Yael Samir didn't provide exact troop numbers, but did say the deployment would last through the upcoming Jewish holidays well into September. Samir also made a rare comment about Israel's forces, which he says are stretched across all fronts. And he said the military's budget is dealing with, quote, empty coffers, which will harm readiness. So far this year, the UN says at least 79 Palestinians have been killed in the West Bank, while settlers have carried out more than 1,300 attacks in at least 250 communities with little police action taken and nearly no consequences.
7: This is NPR. The Brazilian government is suing social media company Discord, claiming it failed to meet safety regulations. The case follows a teenager's suicide that's been linked to the platform. As Catherine Osborne reports, Brazil has suspended the company's streaming service.
11: Last month, a 13-year-old girl in Brazil committed suicide after being coerced into self-harm during a Discord live stream, police said after investigating the case. Earlier this year, Brazil issued new regulations aimed at protecting minors on social media. The government said Discord is not complying with them, while the company said it was addressing government concerns and called the lawsuit disproportional. It's the latest in a string of suits Discord is facing over child safety, including those from several U.S. state attorneys general. For NPR News, I'm Catherine Osborne in Rio de Janeiro.
7: President Trump continues to escalate his trade war with Canada, renaming Lake Ontario to Lake America today. It's a move Trump says he's been thinking about for quite some time, but the president cannot force Canada to follow his preferred naming convention. This week, Trump imposed 50% tariffs on Canadian goods coming into the U.S. He made a similar move with trading partner Mexico last year, if you recall, renaming the Gulf of Mexico the Gulf of America. A mixed bag of trading on Wall Street today. 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

0: 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This week on Good Food, what about okra sushi or pickled mango? We've got a list of the best veggie sushi in LA. 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
2: This is All Things Considered from NPR News. I'm Elsa Chang in Culver City, California.
3: And I'm Adrian Florido in Washington. Since taking over in March, Homeland Security Secretary Marquain Mullen has moved away from the confrontational style of his predecessor, Kristi Noem, as he works to carry out President Trump's mass deportation goals. According to the latest data from ICE, officers made nearly 50,000 arrests in July, which suggests some success in Mullen's new strategy. NPR immigration correspondent Vanessa Romo joins us now to talk about this. Hey, Vanessa.
4: Hi, Adrian.
3: 50,000 sounds like a pretty huge number. Can you put it into context for us?
4: Yes. It is the highest monthly arrest total that's been tracked by the Deportation Data Project, which gets their data directly from ICE. And that number, 50,000, breaks down to nearly 1,600 arrests per day. And that's getting closer to President Trump's stated goal of 2,000 arrests per day. And I should also note that July's apprehensions topped June's record numbers by 15%. So it's been back-to-back record numbers for the administration.
3: As we mentioned, this is coming at a time where ICE has been shifting strategies under the new secretary, Mullen. Tell us about that shift.
4: So former Secretary Kristi Noem made it a point to put herself front and center. You know, she joined ICE officers at huge operations, including Operation Metro Surge in Minneapolis. And as we know, that operation caused widespread uproar and left two American citizens dead at the hands of ICE officers. So all of that led to Trump ultimately firing her. In contrast, Mullen says his goal is to keep ICE and DHS out of the headlines.
3: And so is this new sort of quieter strategy working?
4: He hasn't been entirely successful. There has been some controversy due to a record number of immigrant deaths in detention, and there are still raids in local communities. This month they launched Operation Safe Community that targeted neighborhoods in Virginia and Maryland, but they don't appear to be as flashy as what Noem was doing. And I spoke with Graham Blair, who's co-director of the Deportation Database Project, who says that this intentional shift in strategy is what has resulted in the record arrests.
5: What we're seeing is an expansion in all of the different ways that ICE is detaining people. They are being detained at airports, at ICE check-ins, on the street, and that's a really big change.
4: Blair also told me that another reason for the jump in July's arrests is that we're seeing the effects of the temporary protection status changes for Haitian immigrants who are also now being taken into custody. And he says, actually, we're likely to see a lot more of those in the August report.
3: So how is Mullen carrying out these quieter arrests?
4: Because of the massive infusion of cash that ICE has gotten from Congress, ICE has gone on a hiring spree this year. They've added about 12,000 new officers, and that obviously allows ICE to be in more places at once, which is necessary when you're conducting so many arrests in the interior of the country, as opposed to just along the border, which is what we had seen before. Mm-hmm. But, you know, another big boost to immigration enforcement is coming from state and local authorities. More than half of the nearly 50,000 arrests came from four states, mm-hmm. Texas, Florida, Georgia, and California, and they all participate in the 287G program that allows local law enforcement to perform certain parts of federal immigration law.
3: Well, I've been speaking with NPR immigration correspondent Vanessa Romo. Thanks, Vanessa.
4: Thank you.
2: During the war in Bosnia from 1992 to 1995, Bosnian Serb forces carried out some of the conflict's worst atrocities. atrocities against civilians. General Ratko Mladic, known to many as the Butcher of Bosnia, commanded those forces. He was arrested in 2011 and convicted of war crimes and genocide 6 years later. Mladic died today in a prison in The Hague, where he was serving a life sentence. He was 84 years old. Tom Jelton covered the war in Bosnia for NPR.
6: As commander of the Bosnia-Serb army, Ratko Mladic oversaw the three-year siege of Sarajevo, Bosnia's capital. 10,000 people died there, including 1,500 children. Across Bosnia, in towns and villages Serbs claimed as their own, Mladic directed a murderous campaign of ethnic cleansing, creating Serb-only communities. All told, nearly 1 million non-Serbs were displaced, and as many as 100,000 were killed. As NPR's correspondent, I witnessed or heard about many horrific incidents. A Muslim woman named Safika Demirovic, speaking through an interpreter, told me what happened in her village.
7: We had 10 minutes to come together on a football ground. We walked and there were six or seven bodies in front of us. We had to walk over them. It was all bloody. We didn't know who it was. We had to have our hands up with the white flag in front of us.
6: Sometimes surrender with a white flag was not an option. In the eastern Bosnian town of Srebrenica, Ratko Mladic was held responsible for the murder of more than 7,000 Muslim men and boys. At the time, more than 25,000 Muslim refugees had crowded into the town, allegedly under UN protection. They had fled nearby villages as the Bosnian Serb army swept through. On his arrival in Srebrenica, Mladic told a TV crew from Belgrade, "We present this city to the Serbian people as a gift." Shortly thereafter, on Mladic's orders, the Serb forces rounded up all the Muslim men and boys they could find, tied and blindfolded them, and marched them to the edge of open pits where they were shot. Their bodies tumbled into mass graves. A year later, investigators began exhuming the victims' remains, bone by bone. I was there in March 1996 when then UN Ambassador Madeleine Albright came to see for herself.
8: The suspected grave site is at the edge of a shallow ravine just behind a farm outbuilding. Tribunal investigators first visited the site this week, accompanied by NATO troops. When they returned with Ambassador Albright this morning, they saw that the ground around the site had been freshly bulldozed, as if an attempt were being made to cover up evidence.
9: Some mock ground movement here.
8: Even with the plowing, it was obvious there had been some kind of mass burial at the farm. As Ambassador Albright picked her way gingerly through the muddy field, a forensic expert from the War Crimes Tribunal pointed out bits of bone and other human remains lying on the surface of the ground.
10: Back here, we still have some intact tissue. You can see the shoe. Appears to be vertebrae.
8: Albright shook her head and sighed at the sight of a hand sticking out of the soil and a piece of human skull. Speaking to reporters afterward, she said she was overwhelmed with horror at the sight.
11: I have spent some time on farms, and I'm actually used to seeing bones, but I have never stood so close to human bones, pieces of cranium, and then a body that actually is decomposing. It's the most disgusting and horrifying sight for another human being to see.
6: For the Srebrenica massacre, for the siege of Sarajevo, and for other atrocities committed on his orders, the War Crimes Tribunal charged Mladic with genocide and crimes against humanity. He went into hiding, protected by friends in Serbia. He was finally captured in 2011 and given a life sentence in 2017. Born into poverty in the former Yugoslavia in 1942, General Mladic was regarded for a time by his fellow Serbs as a folk hero, but Serbian forces ultimately assisted in his capture. For NPR News, I'm Tom Jelton.
3: You're listening to All Things Considered from NPR News. Tonight, the minor league baseball team, the Louisville Bats, will wear jerseys that honor the Louisville Black Caps, a team from the 1930s. It's part of an initiative called The Nine, which celebrates stories of the Negro Leagues. Here's Giselle Roden with Louisville Public Media.
12: At Slugger Field, the Louisville Bats are gearing up for their series against the Gwinnett Stripers from Atlanta. They'll wear the black uniforms with Louisville in red lettering spread across the front of the jersey. to pay tribute to the complicated history of the Louisville Blackcaps.
13: I would have loved to watch them play.
12: That's Bass President Greg Galliott.
13: They were a colorful group, very spirited. Sounds like they played a fairly aggressive brand of baseball. Loved running the bases. Sounded like they were great athletes.
12: The Blackcaps were part of the Negro Southern League, which had 8 teams. There were 6 other Negro leagues across the country, including the Negro National League. That's where Jackie Robinson played for the Kansas City Monarchs. Galliott says the 9 tribute games also honor the baseball legend.
13: Most people did not realize that was Jackie Robinson's minor league number. That's why this was created as the 9. It was a tribute to Jackie and his days playing in Montreal as a minor leaguer.
12: After Robinson broke the color barrier in 1947, many Negro League teams dissolved. Not much is known about the Louisville Blackcaps. The few stats available show that there were about 12 players. They only had a few years in Louisville. Galliott says they paved the way for minor league baseball in the city. And there are still some questions he has.
13: I would like to find out how many people actually went to the games, how big their following was. Was there ever the opportunity for them to maybe cross over and play some games against other AAA, AA?
12: They just weren't covered as much as their white counterparts, according to the Negro League Baseball Museum in Kansas City, Missouri. But there is one Blackcaps player that Louisville still talks about. On a recent morning, the early dew hugged tightly to the overgrown grass at Eastern Cemetery. A short trek around the back of the property sits the burial site of Felton Snow.
14: He was a solid player. He played infield, third base, shortstop, and probably second too.
12: Tad Meyer wipes the water off the gravestone. He's with the Society of American Baseball Research and knows about the Black Cap star.
14: He was one of those guys who was just a good teammate, glued a team together, and from that came his calling to be a manager.
12: After playing with the Black Caps, he became a coach. In 1945, he got to manage an all-star team of some of baseball's earliest legends, including Jackie Robinson. In the 1950s, Snow hung up his baseball career and became a barber. And that's when Galliott, the Louisville Bats president, met him.
13: And all I knew him as was Snow. This was just a guy that, when my dad had cancer, basically came over and just took care of me and was my dad's barber.
12: Galliott had no idea the man who played catch with him in the backyard sported an impressive baseball career. He later helped get a gravestone for Snow.
13: If it wouldn't have been for him, maybe I would have never really fallen this path.
12: Minor league teams across the country continue to honor the stories of Negro Leagues through the 9 Initiative and remember players wearing their jerseys. But Galliott says there's more to learn about the Black players who carved their own legacy into America's favorite pastime. For NPR News, I'm Giselle Roden in Louisville.

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3: Still hot in SoCal. It's 94 degrees downtown, 99 in Northridge, 88 in Torrance, and in all of these areas facing over a 20% chance of rain with clouds rolling in around 2 o'clock. Irvine is cloudy now at 88 degrees, but staying relatively dry there. It's KCRW.
4: I love LA in the way of someone who's lived all over LA for 33 years. High school in West Hills, big adventure trips to the Grove or down to Chinatown. In my own 20s, living with roommates in Eagle Rock during the pandemic, roaming the streets of Eagle Rock, sharing a friendly smile as we crossed paths, hitting the streets in protest all over downtown LA, sharing moments of solidarity, and now living in Burbank, the coziest, cutest neighborhood I can think of. We all look out for each other. Everywhere I turn, there is a corner of LA that means something to me, and there's a friendly face there, and there's somebody you can connect with, because we're all out here trying our best, and there's nothing I could ever care more about than the people of LA. I love LA. It's my city forever.
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3: Stocks closed mostly higher today, with the Dow a little bit flat, picking up only 59 points. We'll have more details for you on Marketplace in about 10 minutes here on 89.9 KCRW. 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
0: From NPR News, this is All Things Considered. I'm Elsa Chang.
6: And I'm Adrian Florido. In Reno, Nevada, firefighters are making good progress slowing a wildfire that's burned more than 40 homes and forced tens of thousands of people to evacuate. In the West, it's just the latest destructive fire that investigators believe was human-caused. As NPR's Kirk Sigler reports, these blazes are often more destructive than natural fires.
7: Just a few days after the Old Trails fire burned down hundreds of homes in Spokane County, Washington, the sheriff, John Knowles, hastily called a press conference to announce they believe the fire was deliberately set.
8: And we took 37-year-old Aaron Farnacci, a convicted felon, into custody on a single charge of arson in the first degree.
7: Court documents show Farnacci later told police he started more than 24 wildfires, including Old Trails. Authorities say he watched fire weather apps and waited for conditions where he could do the most damage. That weekend, there were dire warnings about extreme heat and wind across the Northwest.
8: The origin of the fire was indeed exactly where the witnesses had seen Mr. Farnacci kneeling in the grass earlier that day.
7: Farnacci now faces additional arson charges for 4 other wildfires last year around Spokane. All of this fits into an alarming bigger story. Federal data shows that more than 3/4 of all wildfires in the U.S. are caused by people, be it arson or outright negligence like burn piles or a campfire that's not fully put out. Kelly Pale is with the Montana-based think tank Headwaters Economics.
9: Your car, your lawnmower, a campfire, a downed power line in a new subdivision, those can all be drivers of wildfire ignitions, and they happen where there are people.
7: And Pale says people tend to start wildfires in or near populated areas.
9: And more people are moving into these places. So growth alone can drive up the human-caused ignitions.
7: Studies in California show human-caused fires are almost always more dangerous. Think the power lines that ignited the deadly Eaton fire in LA County or the campfire in Paradise. Andres Holtz is a climate scientist at Portland State University. He says it's also just hotter now.
10: Now we have, of course, in the background, we have climate change that makes vegetation, we call it fuels, to be drier than historically. And so now we have a longer season where fuels are a lot drier than before.
7: But natural-caused fires can also be really destructive. Most of the 2.3 million acres burned in Oregon this summer were from lightning strikes. But in the bigger picture, wildland firefighters have gotten really good at putting out most fires. Researchers say there is also better public awareness today about the risks. Holt says globally, the number of human-caused ignitions is actually trending downward.
10: Which is hard to believe because we see the news and we see these extreme outliers that are super severe and catastrophic.
7: Catastrophic fires, like in Reno and Spokane this month. Authorities in Reno have said only that they believe the Hawk Fire is human-caused. Spokane fire victims like Chris Matthews are left struggling to process how someone could have deliberately started a fire that ravaged their city.
11: I don't understand the rationale. I really want to understand why people would do something like that.
7: Matthews lost everything except for the one car his family evacuated in. Hundreds of homes burned, including theirs.
11: You see where that mailbox is right there? Our home was on the end there.
7: It's a total loss, he says. A loss that authorities believe was preventable were it not for an arsonist. Kirk Sigler, NPR News, Spokane, Washington.
0: It is adoption season for desert tortoises. The Arizona Game and Fish Department has dozens of tortoises that need homes, but there is a catch. You see, desert tortoises can live more than 80 years, so this is not a decision to be taken lightly. Kelly Tharp is here to talk about what it takes to adopt one of these long-lived reptiles. She's the education branch chief for Arizona's Game and Fish Department. Welcome, Kelly.
12: Thank you for having me.
0: Well, thank you for being with us. So first of all, I know that your agency recently rescued a bunch of these tortoises. Where did they come from?
12: We receive many tortoises every year, and these tortoises were born in captivity.
0: Ah, okay.
12: And they can't be released into the wild. So they go into an adoption program, and Arizona residents can adopt them and care for them throughout Arizona.
0: Okay. Well, I once met someone here in Southern California who has a pet tortoise living in their backyard, and it was really fun to meet the tortoise for like 2 hours. But then I was like, what is a desert tortoise like as a pet over the long term? Are they good pets?
12: Great pets, curious.
0: Oh.
12: They are solitary, so they don't want friends. I know that sounds funny.
0: Like a cat?
12: Well, in the wild, desert tortoises really are solitary creatures.
0: But do tortoises like the companionship of humans, at least tortoises that grew up in captivity? Like, I'm kind of picturing, could I hang out with this tortoise in my backyard?
12: Many adopters say that their tortoise is very social. Some even say their tortoise will come knock on their sliding glass door.
0: with what? Their face?
12: Yes.
0: Okay.
12: They will knock on a slider, and many people will sit on their patios and spend time, and their desert tortoise will come out and socialize.
0: Okay. But are there some challenges that you really need to consider before you decide to take on tortoise ownership?
12: Absolutely. Longevity is something to keep in mind, mm-hmm. since tortoises can live over 80 years. You want to think about the age of the tortoise you adopt. You want to have a yard that is free from toxic plants, provide native plants and grasses to keep your tortoise healthy. They also will need a burrow, some shade, a water source, things along those lines, and ensure that you keep it safe from like a pool or a fire pit. You want to have the enclosure separated.
0: Okay. You also mentioned, obviously, the longevity of tortoises. I'm a dog owner, and one of the saddest parts of owning a dog is knowing that you will probably outlive them. But it's the opposite problem, potentially, with a tortoise. It could very well outlive you. So do I, like, put the tortoise in my will or something, like have a succession plan in place? Is that what you advise? And now I'm like, who would I dump my tortoise on after I die? My brother would hate me if I did that to him.
12: We have many adopters that adore their tortoise and put them in their will. Mm-hmm. They make a plan with their kids, relatives, family members for when they pass, to ensure care for their tortoise. And the Arizona Game and Fish Department is also here in those situations where there isn't a family member for the tortoise to go to.
0: Got it. Okay. So, Kelly, I mean, you seem like a tortoise enthusiast. Do you have a pet tortoise of your own?
12: Well, we have so many pet tortoises that we care for. I see all of them as our pets.
0: You have so many tortoise children out there, you don't need tortoise children at your house.
12: Yes.
0: That's Kelly Tharp with Arizona's Game and Fish Department. Thank you so much.
12: Thank you.
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3: An Amber Alert is being issued by the CHP. Jax Robottom is a 2-year-old black male, 2 feet 10 inches tall, weighing 30 pounds, with black hair and brown eyes, wearing a blue shirt when he was taken from his home in Los Angeles. The suspect, Marcus Clayton, is a 33-year-old black male, standing 5 feet 11 inches tall, weighing 165 pounds, with black hair and brown eyes. Please call 911 if you see either of these described. 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
15: In New York, I'm Kristen Schwab, in for Kai Rizdahl. It's Thursday, August 27th, and it's good to be here with you. If you're a regular listener of ours, you might notice that we tend to avoid spending a ton of time on air talking about any one company in the AI race. It all feels kind of early, uncertain, and intangible. And there have just been so many deals happening between firms, many of them circular, which we have talked about on this show. Well, today we are going to take a few minutes to talk NVIDIA. Because for the first time ever, the AI chipmaker has offered a long-term growth forecast, something pretty rare in the quarterly earnings cycle. In its Q2 call yesterday, NVIDIA said it's expecting revenue to grow by 70% next year. No, you don't need to clean your ears out. Yes, I said 70. Compare that to the 44% growth analysts expected, and you gotta wonder, how accurate is any company's forecast? Especially one that's eager to prove itself. Marketplace's Samantha Fields has more.
16: Companies don't have to issue long-term guidance, but Philip Stockin at Dartmouth's Tuck School of Business says it's valuable when they do.
17: It's vital to investors, to analysts, to you and I as retail investors, to understand what NVIDIA are doing.
16: Knowing what companies expect can help investors decide whether and how much to invest, though Stockin says it is important to take their projections with a grain of salt.
17: There is evidence that forecasts tend to be slightly upwardly biased. Not much, but they are biased because they believe that forecast is attainable.
16: But typically, Todd Kravitz at the University of Connecticut says forecasts are in the ballpark.
18: Revenue is a pretty straightforward number. It's easy to interpret and it's easier to forecast. And so that's why I would expect it to be pretty reliable.
16: If a company's forecast is not reliable, Amy Hutton at Boston College says there can be big consequences.
19: If you make a statement like we expect 70% growth and you don't achieve 70% growth and you don't along the way update investors about why you're not going to achieve it, you could get sued.
16: Your stock can also take a hit if you drum up high expectations and don't meet them, which is why Hutton says it's actually common for companies to underpromise.
19: They will spend time throughout the year walking down analysts' expectations. So when they get to that final year-end announcement, they beat the expectations.
16: And get a bump in their stock price. I'm Samantha Fields for Marketplace.
15: We got a peek at some Census Bureau data this morning on how much stuff businesses have sitting on their shelves or in the back of their stores or at warehouses. That data is officially called inventories. And for months, inventory growth had been slowing down. 0.2% here, 0.3% there, until a sharp turn in July when inventories surged 1.3%. Marketplace's Sabri Benishore has more on the great summer shelf stocking and what it tells us about the economy.
20: Storing stuff on shelves and in warehouses costs money and time, and businesses don't like to do it if they don't have to. Plus, what if nobody buys your extra stuff? Then what? For the past year or so, businesses have been especially skittish about it and have not been stocking their shelves very deep at all.
21: I think a lot of that has been driven by a lot of the policy uncertainty over the last 18 months.
20: Michael Pierce is chief U.S. economist at Oxford Economics. Tariffs, war, new tariffs, new war, makes for kind of twitchy business planning. But it may be that businesses are now deciding, you know what, it's been long enough, let's do it, let's buy more stuff.
22: Wholesalers are having to increase their inventories because their sales have just been so remarkably strong this year.
20: Jason Miller is professor of supply chain management at Michigan State.
22: Through June, sales were up 17% year over year.
20: He says a lot of that is for AI and data centers.
22: Machinery and computers and electrical goods.
20: But those things are not the whole economy. And it may be that elsewhere in the land of inventories, retailers are stocking up again, not because of AI, but because of the latest trade war. Stephen Brown is chief North America economist at Capital Economics.
23: We obviously had a period where tariffs were a bit lower, and then we're kind of approaching periods where they're likely to be higher again. So that may have caused some tariff front running.
20: But anytime you have extra stuff sitting on shelves, whatever it is, there's a nagging question. Are people going to buy it? Gregory Dacko is chief economist at EY Parthenon.
24: Some of these imported products are simply not being sold.
20: Businesses don't like that. Time is money, yes, but so is shelf space. In New York, I'm Sabri Benishore for Marketplace.
15: Wall Street Today, NVIDIA. We'll have the details when we do the numbers.

0: The NFL season kicks off in less than 2 weeks. On Wednesday, September 9th, we'll get a Super Bowl rematch between the New England Patriots and the Seattle Seahawks. Seahawks will get the hometown advantage. During this summer's offseason, though, both teams' stadiums kept busy with football of another kind, World Cup soccer matches. For those games, the stadium's artificial turf was replaced with natural grass, something required by FIFA. Five other NFL stadiums also did this for the World Cup. But now all of them have reverted back to the fake stuff. That's frustrated players who've, for years, voiced their preference for real grass. Marketplace's Henry Epp reports.
1: Seattle Seahawks defensive tackle Leonard Williams spent a chunk of the offseason in Seattle as it hosted the World Cup.
2: And I actually went to Belgium versus USA, which is pretty cool.
1: Williams was telling this to reporters in late July. That game he attended was played on grass, replacing the artificial turf he and his teammates usually play on. So a reporter asked him,
3: does that make you wish they had grass for you guys?
2: Yeah, for sure. I think the whole NFL felt that way. You know, we obviously prefer to be on grass. It's just less impact, better on the body and things like that.
1: 92% of NFL players agree, according to a 2024 poll conducted by the NFL Players Association, their union. The union has cited studies in the past that show injury rates are higher on turf, though the NFL points to a third-party study that found injury rates in the 2025 season were about the same on both turf and grass. But there's one overarching reason that nearly half the stadiums in the league use turf.
4: Well, I think it comes down to money.
1: Jeremy Duru is a law professor and director of the Sport and Society Initiative at American University. For one, he says grass is expensive. You have to grow it, install it, replace it when it gets torn up after a game. Plus, NFL stadiums are used only a few days a year for pro football, so many of them host a lot of other events.
4: In the off-season, you can have concerts coming in. You have monster truck pulls or whatever, conventions, all of these things. Produce revenue. And if you do those things on your grass field, you're going to rip it up.
1: Turf, on the other hand, can more easily handle, say, a Beyonce concert. So stadiums with artificial fields can bring in more revenue. The NFL argues there are other factors teams have to consider when they choose whether to use natural grass that are specific to each stadium. Nick Pappas is the NFL's field director.
5: Those being architectural differences, such as shade structures, retractable roofs, domed and enclosed stadiums.
1: It's trickier to maintain grass indoors. There's also climate.
5: Extreme heat, extreme cold, potential for snow and precipitation.
1: And
5: proximity to sod farms.
1: Having a sod farm nearby to grow the field's grass is really important, Pappas says, and not all stadiums are close to one.
5: The further you have to truck grass, the longer that it's rolled up, the more risk you inherit in that grass not being the standard you expect once it gets to the stadium.
1: All those considerations, Pappas says, dictate which surface teams choose. And he notes the NFL and the Players Union have a joint committee that sets the safety and consistency standards for both turf and grass.
5: There's weekly contact between the NFL and the NFLPA working towards surface improvement.
1: But in a statement to Marketplace, the Players Union said the World Cup showed that the technology, expertise, and resources exist to use grass in every NFL stadium. To comply with FIFA, grass was installed in domed stadiums in Dallas and Atlanta, and in cooler climates like Seattle and New England. And the union has a chance to push owners on this issue in its next collective bargaining agreement, which comes up for renewal after the 2030 season. Nelly Drew is a professor of practice in sports law at the University at Buffalo.
6: It's certainly a term and condition of employment. It's something that the league would bargain about. Now, that doesn't mean that they're going to give in.
1: Drew says to get grass across the league, players may have to give something up. And owners, Drew says, are pushing to add an 18th game to the NFL season.
6: And so maybe it's a situation in which the players say, okay, but if you want us to beat up our bodies for another game in another week, then you better do it on grass as opposed to artificial turf.
1: Players and the league may have to decide whether that's a trade-off they're willing to accept. I'm Henry Epp for Marketplace.

0: All week, we've been bringing you stories from our series, Robots Ate My Taxes, a look at how AI's impact on the workforce could jeopardize the income taxes governments rely on to, you know, pay for roads and schools and stuff. Today, we hear about how the tax system in America actually incentivizes employers to favor AI instead of human workers. Here's more from David Brancaccio, Marketplace's senior correspondent for Future Effects.
1: Alyssa is a professional wordsmith. For 1 year and 2 months, this 30-something worked, past tense, for a global company that makes toys for kids.
2: Amazon listings, Wayfair listings, press releases, you know, the whole nine yards.
1: But soon, AI. First, it was the boss asking her to try using ChatGPT. Alyssa found it took longer to check for mistakes and plagiarism than to just write the stuff herself. Then the boss just handed some of Alyssa's to-do list to the bot.
2: Like, oh, we're just testing. Okay.
1: Then a video meeting where she thought she'd get a raise. Nope.
2: Since we're restructuring, we no longer need you anymore.
1: She left with the strong impression the toy company would try instead of her more AI for its writing. Alyssa asked us to use just her first name, so speaking to us doesn't hurt her chances of finding a new job. 3 years later, she's still looking for a role that pays like that one.
2: That's like a huge chunk of our income, because we were hoping to, right after the wedding, based on what we were saving with my income, buy a house.
1: Yep, she was about to get married. Thank goodness Alyssa's dad jumped in to pay for her wedding dress, given the reduced financial circumstances. But two incomes, down to one, brought austerity. And she's paying less tax because she earns less. What Alyssa didn't know is that AI has a structural advantage over humans like her.
3: Employers pay the government extra taxes for the privilege of employing people.
1: Ryan Abbott is a professor of law at the University of Surrey School of Law in the UK and an expert on technology as a partner at the law firm Brown, Neri, Smith & Kahn.
3: My university would love to replace me with a chatbot, and they will as soon as the student satisfaction scores are about equivalent. But when they do that, one of the unanticipated advantages they get is they pay less in taxes to do it.
1: Social Security plus Medicare equals 7.65%. You don't have to pay AI, for starters. Now, there is a way to fix this in the spirit of human versus AI justice. And I should point out that what Abbott is about to say is just a thought experiment and not a formal policy proposal.
3: Eliminate or reduce payroll taxes on humans. And so this has the advantage of leveling the playing field.
1: If we killed off payroll taxes in America, where would federal, state, and some city governments find money instead? There are plenty of ideas we've been exploring in this project. Here's one: taxing robots. When Bill Gates warmed to a robot tax back in 2017, many economists were aghast, arguing when you make tools more expensive to use, you end up with less efficiency, lower profits, and less competitiveness. Yet, Nobel laureate Joseph Stiglitz at Columbia doesn't dismiss this out of hand.
4: I'm not overly averse to some kind of tax that would slow down the pace of job disruption, make the companies recognize that there are social costs of this job disruption. I wouldn't put it just on the AI, but I would put it more broadly on the problems associated with job disruption.
1: Technology law expert Ryan Abbott proposes you get at this by taking away company perks, like
3: special incentives businesses have, for example, on capital depreciation.
1: And investors would hate this, but maybe even a penalty.
3: A tax to discourage automation per se might have some economic inefficiencies in it, but it might have some offsetting social goods that make that valuable.
1: Social goods like raising money to pay people to retrain so they can thrive in an AI economy. I'm David Brancaccio for Marketplace.
0: You can see more of David's reporting on our YouTube and Instagram accounts. The handle is MarketplaceAPM.

0: coming up.
1: I ship more of my corn dog mix to Canada than we use here in the United States.
0: There really is an economy for everything, even corn dogs. But first, let's do the numbers. The Dow Jones Industrial Average added 105 points, 0.2%, to finish at 53,569. The Nasdaq surged 411 points, 1.6%, to close at 26,541. And the S&P 500 found 55 points, 0.7%, ending at 7,730. Samantha Fields reported on chipmaker NVIDIA. Shares climbed 8.7%. Meanwhile, Salesforce announced an expanded partnership with Anthropic on Wednesday. Salesforce soared 22.6%. Bonds fell. The yield on the 10-year T-note rose to 4.67%. 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
4: Today Explained is just beyond Marketplace, so do stay with us. We'll talk about this tiny little national debt of $40 trillion. Now, historically, economists have urged Americans not to worry about it, saying some debt is necessary for a country to run. But we may be approaching a point where it's just impossible to pay this off. The tipping point of national debt, Explained at 2:30 on 89.9 KCRW.
0: This is Marketplace. I'm Kristen Schwab. We're far from the official start of fall, and definitely far from any sign of fall weather, at least here in New York. But some of the consumer-driven signs are here. I saw a Halloween display up at my local Target the other day. Starbucks started selling the pumpkin spice latte this week. Let me editorialize for a second to say I agree with Kai on this one. I do not understand our cultural obsession with PSL. Anyways, retailers are pushing us to think about fall. Meanwhile, behind the scenes, they're already thinking deeply about winter, their biggest sales season of the year. To take the temperature on how small businesses are feeling, we called up Ann Robinson in Greensboro, North Carolina. She's the owner of Scottish Gourmet USA, which sells what else but Scottish goods. Ann, it's great to talk to you.
5: And nice to talk to you, too.
0: Well, there's a lot happening in the economy these days. What is coming up most for you? What are you spending most of your time thinking about as a business owner?
5: Our chief focus right now is making sure that we are ready to handle the business that will happen in what we call Q5. Q5 is Thanksgiving to Christmas. It's when we go from shipping 500 to 700 boxes a week to 1,500 to 2,000, maybe even more. So I'm hiring, we're training, I've got lots of merchandise. So we have to be ready to handle that and to maximize the business that we can actually pick, pack, and ship.
0: Yeah, are you also experiencing rising costs as a business owner?
5: Absolutely. I have a container that's docking on Friday in Wilmington, North Carolina. It cost me $1,200 more this year than it did last year to bring that container across the ocean. My catalog was printed with my shipping expense in it. It's done. And then there's the value of the US dollar, which right now is taking a real hit. And that is affecting me in a very big way.
0: Wow. So you planned for a specific amount of shipping costs. You planned for a specific exchange rate. How long ago did you plan for these costs? When did you, you know, make the finalizations on those catalogs? And how big of a gap are you going to have to close?
5: I placed the bets on the merchandise in June. I estimated what the cost of the dollar was, or the value of the dollar was going to be at that time. And I set my prices at a certain exchange rate. What we've done is we've gone out and cut our costs on a huge number of supplies by really shopping the market. So ice packs are going to be cheaper for me this year than they were last year. Liners for the boxes, I'm buying them in multiple pallet quantities in order to get my price down. I mean, I've been looking everywhere for savings because I don't want to have to increase my prices.
0: Yeah. Well, those 10%, you still have a 10% tariff, right, on your imported goods. What happened to the tariff refunds? Did you get your money back?
5: I've gotten about 80% of our money back. I'm still waiting for money back from FedEx, UPS, DHL. And I have one liquidated entry that is in that limbo state. But in the meantime, I'm filing a protest for that entry.
0: You know, you're celebrating your 20th year now. And after all the ups and downs that got you here, 21st year. So you're celebrating your 21st year now. After all the ups and downs that got you here, how are you feeling about not just this holiday season, but the future?
5: I think there's still a market for our niche of Scottish food and gifts, but it's really hard to make money in this environment. And the uncertainty that's been created by the cost of fuel, the cost of utilities, rents have gone up here dramatically. And of course, the tariffs.
0: Ann Robinson owns Scottish Gourmet in Greensboro, North Carolina. Ann, thanks for catching up.
5: Thank you. It's wonderful to be with you, Kristen.

0: It's been 100 years since Route 66 officially became part of the federal highway system. It eventually became the first fully paved transcontinental highway in the U.S. We're traveling the Mother Road this week and checking in with some businesses along the way. Yesterday, we stopped by a New Mexico motel. Today, we're grabbing a bite to eat.
1: Hello, I'm Josh Waldmeier, the third generation owner here at the Cozy Dog Drive-In in Springfield, Illinois, and we're 205 miles south from the start of Route 66. My grandfather opened this establishment when he got out of the military service back in 1946. Of course, I grew up in the restaurant, but after I graduated high school, I went out in the private sector and tried to see what I could do. And I came back probably about 8 years or so later, around 2006, decided to see if my mom needed any help. It felt good, so I decided to stay around and ended up taking over in 2013. This year, in particular, with the Route 66 100th Centennial, we have seen a huge increase in traffic, and some of our sales are up to almost 30%. We have people come from all over the world, from Italy, Germany, Australia, Japan. Actually, when I was setting up for this interview with you, I had some Germans come in that I was talking to and taking pictures with. I put a new t-shirt order in each month, and I'm still running out of sizes before I can get the next order in. Yes, our prices have gone up. At the beginning of this year, we experienced an increase on our hot dogs. They went up almost 15%, which probably came out to close to almost a nickel. But yeah, it's when you sell hundreds of thousands of them, it adds up. I don't know if I'm the number one exporter of corn dog mix, but I can tell you for sure that I ship more of my corn dog mix out to Canada than we use here in the United States. My history with dealing with shipping to Canada, it's changed in the last 15 years on what you have to go through to get the stuff in and out. I've already shipped everything I'm going to ship this year to Canada, so we're all set and okay till next year. So we'll just have to wait and see what the world decides to do next year. I think my grandfather would be very pleased with how I've handled Cozy Dog and continued the business. I was fortunate enough to know my grandfather before he passed, so I have very fond memories of him telling me about business and how to treat people and just the things you need to do to keep a business going and just make people happy in the world. Us Waldmeiers, we just trudge through and we make it happen.
0: That's Josh Waldmeier carrying on his grandfather's legacy at the Cozy Dog Drive-In in Springfield, Illinois. Have a Route 66 business you think should be on our list? 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
0: This final note on the way out today, saw this in the Washington Post. The cost of higher education, like a lot of other things, has been ballooning in the last couple decades. The average cost of college in the U.S., according to the Education Data Initiative, is more than $38,000 a year. So now more schools are offering three-year degrees. At least 70 schools in the U.S. offer or are considering offering shorter paths to graduation in hopes of sending students into the workforce earlier and with less debt. Our daily production team includes Andy Corbin, Mika Ellison, Maria Hollenhorst, Sarah Leeson, Sean McHenry, and Sophia Terenzio. Will Story is the supervising senior producer, and I'm Kristen Schwab. We'll see you here tomorrow. This is APM.
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6: 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A four, followed by 13 zeros. The distance from the Earth to Pluto.

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3: Live from NPR News in Culver City, California, I'm Dwayne Brown. Devastating floods have killed hundreds of people in Nepal and Tibet, with more than 1,000 people still missing, among them about 90 Americans. NPR's Michelle Kelman has more on international relief efforts.
4: The head of the UN mission in Nepal, Lila Peters Yaya, says the floods have wiped out 35 bridges and destroyed about 25 miles of roads in Nepal. And that's making humanitarian efforts all the more complicated.
5: So you have one municipality where, you know, it's impossible to reach by road, and all the aid is being delivered by the government by helicopter.
4: She says the Nepalese government is deploying temporary bridges and the UN is trying to help with that. The UN has offered an initial $2.5 million in humanitarian aid for Nepal, and the Swiss government is pitching in $1 million more. Michelle Kellerman, NPR News, Washington.
3: The White House has commissioned a report from conservative researchers linking left-wing support with political violence. NPR's Selena Simmons-Duffin tells us it's the latest move targeting transgender people and their supporters.
6: The report was published by the Office for the Assistant Secretary for Health, which usually focuses on public health issues like vaccines and HIV. A press release says the office commissioned this research on political violence and support for transgender people. The authors include two psychology graduate students and a professor from Rutgers University, and a fellow with the Manhattan Institute, a conservative think tank with a history of anti-trans activism. The paper was not peer-reviewed and is based on an online survey of people that was not nationally representative. Its publication comes as the Trump administration is working to end gender-affirming care for youth, including by investigating doctors that provide the care and seeking patient files.
3: That's Selena Simmons-Duffin. You're listening to NPR News. In Uganda, the World Health Organization is declaring the Ebola outbreak over, but NPR's Jonathan Lambert reports the situation in other parts of the region is dramatically different.
7: It's been over 42 days since Uganda reported a new case of Ebola. This milestone marks the end of their outbreak, which only infected 20 people. The outbreak in DRC is still growing fast. Over 5,700 people have gotten sick, and over 2,700 have died, according to Africa CDC. The true toll is likely much greater, officials say, but the response has improved in recent weeks. More people are seeking treatment at clinics, and the number of beds has increased by about 40% compared to last month. While there are no approved vaccines for the kind of Ebola that's spreading, tens of thousands of doses of a different Ebola vaccine just arrived. Officials are hopeful it can provide some protection, and health workers will start receiving shots today. Jonathan Lambert, NPR News.
3: Tropical storm Dali could bring heavy rain to parts of the Caribbean by this weekend. The National Hurricane Center says Dali is strengthening in the Atlantic, but there are no watches or warnings in effect. Forecasters say the Leeward Islands could see heavy rain Saturday and Sunday, with the Virgin Islands and Puerto Rico facing stormy weather as well. The naming of Tropical Storm Dali, by the way, has no connection to Dolly Parton's death. I'm Dwayne Brown. 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
1: My name's Kimberly Adams. I'm the host of Marketplace Morning Report.
2: Okay, Kimberly Adams, we are here because you and I apparently have $40 trillion in debt to talk about.
1: Yeah, it's a big scary number that's apparently way more serious than $39 trillion, which is also a big scary number.
2: And this is happening under Donald Trump's watch. Is it Donald Trump's fault?
1: It's kind of everybody's fault. In politics, in our day-to-day lives, in the fact that this has been an issue for decades now, and nobody really wanted to deal with it, including voters.
2: How did we get here? What did we spend $40 trillion on? Is there like some, I don't know, USA 2 somewhere hiding under the earth that we don't know about?
1: You know, it feels like there should be because our debt at this point is basically as large as our GDP. So it's effectively like our debt is another America. And what do we spend it on? Lots of things. We spend it on the day-to-day running of the federal government. We spend it on, most appropriately now, wars.
3: A short time ago, the United States military began major combat operations in Iran.
1: We spend it on things like Social Security.
3: We're also identifying shocking levels of incompetence and probable fraud in the Social Security program.
1: Medicare.
4: We're not going to touch it.
1: Food programs, the social safety net, whatever of it remains. We spend it on infrastructure.
5: The people that are opposing the Bahram are people that, in my opinion, are very disloyal to our country.
1: But increasingly, we're spending more and more of it on interest on our debt.
2: And who are we borrowing said money from?
1: Well, for the most part, we're borrowing it from ourselves. The debt that we're talking about is what you may hear in the news referred to as treasury bonds.
6: We begin tonight with new concerns on Wall Street and in Washington about a sharp sell-off in the bond market that's pushing.
7: This 30-year bond yield hit a 19-year high of 5.3%.
1: And if you have a retirement account like a 401k or a 403b, you probably have treasury bonds sitting in them. The other big group that holds a lot of treasury bonds is other governments, other countries. They use it to sort of shore up their own reserves so that if something goes wrong or if they need to trade for commodities like oil, for example, they have dollars effectively in their government accounts that they can use for that kind of stuff.
2: And there's something amiss in the bond market. And how can we help people understand that without putting them to sleep?
1: Let's see.
2: Should we even get into it?
1: Yes. So the way that treasury bonds and bonds in general work is that there's a price on it for people giving you their money to hold on to for a long time. The longer a bond's term is, say, 10 years, 20 years, 30 years, the more interest the government has to pay for it to be worth somebody's while to let the government hold on to your money that long. Now, typically, people are like, oh, yeah, that's totally fine. The U.S. government can keep my money for 30 years. I'm not worried that the U.S. government's going to be able to pay me back in 30 years. It's the U.S. government. No big deal. But increasingly, as our debt has gotten worse and Congress refuses to do anything about it, as we keep making, how shall we say it, interesting geopolitical choices from a policy perspective, the rest of the world and increasingly investors here in the United States are like, is it really going to be okay in 30 years? And so you see those bond yields, the interest, the price that people are charging the government to hold on to the money, go up and up and up. And so what's happened in the last couple of weeks?
8: Breaking economic news now. The Dow closed down more than 700 points today as stocks reacted to the volatile bond market.
9: Because this is sort of the bond market's version of for whom the bell tolls. And right now, the toll it's tolling for our mortgages, our credit cards, our auto loans.
10: Hi. And this is important because this directly and almost simultaneously impacts what you pay for a new auto loan, that interest rate for your credit card interest rates, and especially for your mortgage rates.
1: That up and up started to make people really nervous, including the U.S. government, because in addition to it kind of signaling a lack of faith in the long-term fiscal sustainability of the United States, it also increases the amount that the government has to pay to service its own debt, which effectively makes the debt worse. But it's not like we're the only country that has ever faced what could be a debt crisis, right? Think about countries like Greece, which had its own debt crisis.
11: And feelings are running high on the streets here now, with Greece perilously close to falling into an economic abyss.
1: We've had lots of other Western industrialized nations that have faced skyrocketing national debt, really bad deficits, and had to deal with it somehow, and the countries still exist. They had to face extreme austerity measures in many cases, really painful interventions. But that's, I think, where the difference is. You're not really seeing any kind of political consensus that this is so bad, we are ready to make hard choices. They didn't want to do it either. But I seem to recall that with the Greek debt crisis, it was only because outside forces, the international banks that were providing the debt relief, forced the austerity measures on them that these changes happened.
12: There is incredible outrage over the new austerity measures that are part of the bailout package, part of the deal that was agreed to in order to keep Greece up and running.
1: So do we as a country really want to get into a situation where all of the foreign holders of our bonds start dumping them and we're forced to, I don't know, get a loan from China to bail us out? That would suck.
2: So what are our options then?
1: Of the options of available, fixing this problem on our own would probably be the least painful, unless you want to actually see what a debt crisis is like in real life. And I personally do not. But what would that require? Congress actually doing something and passing legislation that would either pretty significantly increase revenues, that's taxes, or drastically reducing spending. When it comes to federal spending, you have a couple different types, discretionary and non-discretionary. Non-discretionary is the stuff you have to pay for, you're already obligated. Again, Social Security, Medicare, and interest on the national debt, stuff that we have to pay. So you can't really mess with that too much yet. Then you have discretionary spending, which is the stuff that Congress sort of debates whether or not they're going to spend the money on in a given year. And that's broken into defense and non-defense discretionary spending.
13: We cannot afford a $1.6 trillion defense budget. We just can't.
14: In the food stamp program, SNAP, there was $34 million a day in waste, abuse, and fraud. And the problem.
1: But especially when we're at war, members of Congress are often very hesitant to cut funding for defense.
15: We had a departure from our military service under the Biden administration. And you know what? When you want to build things back up, it takes money to do it. So
1: even the air quote discretionary defense spending is really hard to budge. So you end up having Congress fight pretty much only the remaining slice, non-defense discretionary spending, and that's everything else. Healthcare, education, infrastructure, National Weather Service, NASA. I like space. I care about NASA. All of these programs that people like, your national parks, they all live in that teeny tiny slice. And that slice is getting squeezed smaller and smaller as that interest on the debt category gets bigger. And so what's to be done? I guess elect braver elected officials?
2: How about The Economist, Kimberly? Have you noticed The Economist having a change of heart? Because for as long as I can remember, we were hearing, you know what? The United States can handle this. This is how the country functions. We can have a ton of debt as long as we're servicing the debt.
1: I feel like some economists have changed their tune. We've got debt levels and inflation that almost looks like we're in a recession, but we're not. And having this kind of debt when we've got full employment, GDP is kind of moving along just fine, and other elements of the economy seem to be looking okay, we shouldn't be carrying debt like this. This is like war, world war levels of debt. That has, I think, a lot of economists worried, and because economists understand the bond market a lot better than the rest of us do, I think the signals the bond market was sending about its skepticism of our long-term fiscal sustainability freaked out a lot of the economists.
2: We're going to hear from one next on Today Explained.
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2: you now or ever been wrong about the national debt?
0: Yes. Who hasn't?
2: Tell me what your position was and why you think it maybe was wrong.
0: A lot of the economic work on the national debt involves forecasting, predicting where things are going. And, you know, nobody can really forecast things like interest rates or when there's going to be another recession or a war or a pandemic. So these things are inherently kind of unforecastable. So nobody could answer that question, I've been right about everything, you know, honestly. But I actually feel good in the sense of intellectually honest about how I've thought about this, because when the numbers were pointing to a level of calmness about our fiscal outlook, even though lots of people had their hair on fire, I didn't go there. I was pretty adamant that there wasn't anything to be overly worried about at this point for reasons we can get into. And when the numbers changed, and the outlook changed and the politics changed, I changed. My name is Jared Bernstein, and I'll give you three identifiers so you can choose. Formerly the chair of President Biden's Council of Economic Advisors, currently a senior policy fellow at the Center for American Progress and the Stanford Institute for Economic and Policy Research.
2: Okay. Well, let's start with why you thought it was okay to carry loads of debt in the first place, because that was your position for some time, right?
0: Correct. So when you say loads of debt, the important thing is not just this load of debt or the stock of debt. You know, think of the debt as the water in the bathtub and think of the flow, like every year you get a deficit or a surplus, that's the water coming into the bathtub. So if you have a large stock of debt or loads of debt, as you say, which we're carrying, what you really want to look at is what's the rate of interest. So how much debt service do you have to pay to your creditors on that load? loads of debt on that stock of debt. And as long as the interest rate stays pretty low and the country's ability to service its debt is manageable, there's no obvious reason to break out a sweat, even if there's a lot of water in the bathtub. As long as you're growing faster than your interest rate payments, as long as you're not adding too much to the debt every year, underlying economic growth can allow you to service that debt without breaking a big economic sweat. And that's where we were for a bunch of years. So that was the kind of calm part.
2: For these decades you're talking about where you believed it was okay to carry debt, to grow the debt, so long as, you know, it was in conversation with interest rates and what have you, would you say you were part of an economic consensus in this country?
0: I would say yes, with an asterisk, being that maybe it was sort of 50-50.
2: Okay.
0: That, you know, half of us who were watching it had hair that wasn't burning up, and the other hat had smoke coming out of their hats. By the way, there's an interesting strain here that we shouldn't miss, because it becomes more and more relevant over time. Of the Hair on Fire group, there were two classes. One was genuinely freaked out, incorrectly in my view, but and the other was a bunch of politicians who pretended to have their hair on fire, but really didn't. I used to call them chicken hawks. They were budget hawks, but they didn't really want to do anything about it. And in fact, they consistently pushed in the wrong direction, which turned out to be kind of an important component of my apotheosis in this space.
2: Okay. Now the big moment. You maintain a position on the United States federal debt for decades, and something happens at some point during this Trump administration that changes your mind. Tell us about it.
0: Well, it wasn't like at 2:37 p.m. on a particular day, just to be clear.
2: Yeah.
0: I saw a number of things eroding, and it wasn't just during the Trump administration. Something flipped in my head a little bit, because any kind of a what we call a reaction function by Congress to react to these unsustainable forecasts looked dead to me. And then I started seeing some academic work that actually measured this and showed, lo and behold, Congress was no longer reacting to the budget outlook. So that was part one. Part two is I started to see interest rates drift up. And if you'll recall earlier, as you said, interest rates, I think you put it, interest rates found their way into the conversation, which is a good way to put it. And we saw budget deficits that in normal times, you know, not when hair was not on fire times, the budget deficit, which again, that's the water flowing into the tub, right? That should be 2-3%, negative 2-3%. That's your deficit. They're 4, 5, and 6%. That's almost a recessionary level deficit. So you put those three things together and, you know, my head broke.
2: Do you think this congressional inaction or indifference to the debt was somehow seeded by decades of economists like yourself, not to put you on the spot, but to put you on the spot, saying this is okay, and somewhere along the path that, you know, Congress sort of lost the plot and just forgot all the you know, like sort of exclusions you had and said, well, debt's okay, debt's okay?
0: Well, let me flip that on you, because, you know, definitely probably in the mix. I don't want to hold myself unaccountable or my colleagues. But I actually think the other side may be even more to blame, or equally to blame, in the sense of, because they were saying the economy is about to explode for 30 years. And it didn't. Now, it is true that those of us, well, speaking for myself, I was saying we really ought to get our fiscal house in order, but we don't need to worry about an immediate crisis. We have time to fix this. So I was trying to be nuanced, but American politics doesn't do nuance, so you can blame me for that.
2: Is the economy about to explode?
0: No. We still have time to fix this, and the sooner we start, the better. When I talk about debt unsustainability and the potential for a debt spiral, I'm talking about over the next decade. I'm not talking about next week. And in some ways, the good news, Sean, is that there are ways to start repairing the damage. We can't fill up the hole, but we can stop digging the hole. And there are ways to stop digging the hole that are both good politics and good policy. And it has to do with reversing a bunch of tax cuts on the upper end of the income and wealth scale.
3: Which I don't think is a popular position in this administration. So what do we do? Do we just wait for a different administration?
0: Oh, well, that's the answer for almost any good thing you want to do economically. I mean, this administration, and I'm not saying this as a partisan. I mean, it's very clear that this administration has caused all kinds of economic problems. But when we talk about the debt and deficit, I've tried to be pretty balanced in this conversation. It's not just the R's. I mean, they've definitely made the biggest contribution to the unsustainable path through their relentless tax cutting. But there are times, you know, when I was in the Obama administration, we basically made permanent 80% of the Bush tax cuts. So Republicans have been the lead flank in taking us to this unsustainable place. But too often the Democrats have not reversed those measures and in fact have in some cases endorsed them.
3: And you seem to think that this is within reach, that this is just, we're just a few steps away from making what, 40 trillion look more like 30 trillion, 20 trillion, what?
0: Well, that's an interesting question, because it's probably making 40 trillion look more like 41 or 42 rather than 44 or 45.
3: No. So,
0: but again, Sean, don't get hung up on the big round number. The idea is if you, what you want, I know this is a little bit of arithmetic, but not much. What you want is, it's okay if your debt grows. It's just not okay if your debt grows faster than your economy.
3: Yeah.
0: But as long as the economy is growing faster than the debt, which used to be the case, then that ratio is going to come down. So it's okay if the debt accumulates a little bit more. What's okay. Not okay is if it just keeps spiraling and the growth rate decelerates.
3: Okay, so let's keep it around 40. That's the takeaway.
0: No, that's not the takeaway. Sorry. I think 40 trillion is a big distraction. I guess I'm sort of glad it came. I'm not glad we're there, but I mean, I guess I'm glad it's a distraction, because at least we're talking about it.
3: Exactly.
0: I think the key thing is the debt ratio, the debt relative to the economy. I think we can get back on a path where debt to GDP doesn't just keep growing in good times and bad. It stabilizes in good times, maybe even comes down a little bit in good times, because the economy's growing faster than the debt. The denominator's growing faster than the numerator, if you will. I think it's plausible, but it would mean very different people, a very different composition of people in Congress and the White House.
3: Okay, my new takeaway is keep the debt in check.
0: Love it.
2: Jared used to hang out with the D's, still hangs out with the Stanford and the Center for American Progress. Kimberly, Marketplace Morning Report. Check it out in the morning. I'm Sean Ramos from Kelly Westinger made the show today. Jolie Myers edited the show today. Patrick Boyd mixed the show today with no help. Thanks for nothing, David. Gabriel Dunatov fact-checked the show today, also with no help, but that's kind of normal. And this is Today Explained.
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22: 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It's freedom of expression, all made possible by you. And hey, did you see a little rain around the LA area today? Well, if you did, you're not alone. Small pockets of showers, seeing it move north from Long Beach over Glendale area. Not a bad way to celebrate sliding down the heatwave hill this Thursday. Still 93 degrees downtown LA at 3 o'clock.
5: They were just seeking for help, but there was no place to land, even no place to drop for the rescue.
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6: I'm Elsa Chang.
7: And I'm Adrian Florido. In July, ICE recorded the highest monthly arrest total in the agency's history.
23: What we're seeing is an expansion in all of the different ways that ICE is detaining people.
6: Also, federal data shows that more than three quarters of all wildfires in the U.S. are caused by people.
24: Your car, your lawnmower, a campfire, a downed power line in a new subdivision, those can all be drivers of wildfire ignitions.
7: Also, have you ever thought about adopting a pet that might outlive you? You should consider a desert tortoise.
6: Now news.
25: Live from NPR News in Washington, I'm Ryland Barton. President Trump is offering assurances that Russian leader Vladimir Putin won't wage a military operation on a NATO country. Trump spoke following a visit by his CIA director to Moscow, as NPR's Greg Myrie reports.
26: President Trump was asked if President Putin might be considering additional military action in Europe.
27: I've had good talks with him. He's not going to be attacking a NATO territory.
26: CIA Director John Ratcliffe made an unannounced trip to Moscow on Tuesday, igniting speculation about the reason for his visit. The CIA has declined to comment. However, a U.S. official said Ratcliffe warned Russia against attacking NATO countries. The CIA chief also told the Russians the U.S. has conclusive evidence Russia is providing intelligence to Iran. The U.S. official was not authorized to discuss the matter publicly and spoke on condition of anonymity. Greg Myrie, NPR News, Washington.
25: The FDA today approved new versions of the two most commonly used COVID-19 vaccines. NPR's Rob Stein has the story.
28: The FDA approved updated versions of the COVID vaccines made by Moderna, Pfizer-BioNTech, and Novavax. The vaccines are designed to protect people against the most common subvariant, known as XFG. The shots were approved for anyone ages 65 and older, and for children and younger adults with at least one health problem that puts them at risk for serious complications from the virus. Nevertheless, the American Academy of Pediatrics still recommends very young children, those 6 to 24 months, continue getting vaccinated every year. The new vaccines should start to become available within days. Rob Stein, NPR News.
25: Mortgage rates are holding steady around their highest levels in a year. That's driven in part by high yields in the bond market. NPR's Stephen Bisaha reports bond traders are looking for signs from the Federal Reserve about the government's plans to fight inflation.
29: The average 30-year fixed-rate mortgage is 6.66%, according to Freddie Mac. Mortgage rates are largely influenced by the bond market, which has been shaken over concerns about government debt and inflation. That's why bond traders will be watching new Fed Chair Kevin Warsh's speech Friday in Jackson Hole, Wyoming, closely.
30: You know, it's early in the morning, but everyone will have their popcorn out to watch.
29: Jeff DeGurian is loanDepot's chief investment officer.
30: They want to see, hey, if inflation ticks back up again like everyone's worried about, what are you going to do?
29: The Fed's preferred inflation gauge showed prices rose at an annual rate of 3.7% in July. Stephen Bisaha, NPR News.
25: A new study suggests El Nino events have intensified over the past 40 years due to human-caused climate change. El Ninos are now more than 36% stronger than before the industrial age, with a 16% increase in the last 40 years based on measurements from coral in the Galapagos Islands. It's NPR. A new study in the journal Science argues the Trump administration relied on flawed logic to justify scrapping vehicle emissions standards, making errors in how it accounted for fuel savings, the price of technology, and mileage. The Trump administration got rid of the emissions standards this year when it revoked what's known as the endangerment finding, which had long underpinned federal regulation of greenhouse gases. Scientists are interested in tracking how warmer waters are reaching the Arctic and contributing to melting glaciers, but those frigid areas can be difficult to reach. NPR's Rachel Carlson reports that scientists have managed to get there with a little help from narwhals.
31: The scientists outfitted six narwhals with temperature and salinity sensors to collect data in the Arctic.
1: Mads Peter Heide Jorgensen is a study author and marine biologist at Greenland Institute of Natural Resources. He says the data showed signs of warmer water from the Atlantic around major glaciers in East Greenland.
8: Even the most remote glaciers in the inner parts of the Scoresby Sound fjord system were also affected by Atlantic water.
1: He says this is a sign that the impacts of warming seas extend even to these very hard-to-reach areas. The findings were published this week in the journal Science Advances. Rachel Carlson, NPR News.
25: The NFL's Pro Bowl is no more. The move brings an end to an exhibition of the league's top players that was held in some form for almost every year since 1951. The league said 88 players will still be named as Pro Bowlers and honored in Los Angeles after the season ends. This is NPR News from Washington.
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11: From NPR News, this is All Things Considered. I'm Elsa Chang in Culver City, California.
3: And I'm Adrian Florido in Washington. Hundreds are dead and many, many more are missing after catastrophic flash flooding that began along the Tibet-Nepal border.
5: Nothing is visible. No houses, no roads, no any greenery in those area, and no blue water. Now it's muddy water now.
11: Andy Tapa is one of the rescuers now trying to get to as many survivors as he can. He's a charter and rescue pilot for a helicopter company in Nepal. And in 20 or so flights over the last 2 days, he shot some video and shared that video with us.
3: In one video, a person sits covered in mud on the side of a hill alone. In another, rescue workers pull a man with a wound on his leg out of the helicopter and onto a stretcher.
5: We saw many people stuck in the middle of the mud. Half of the body were just inside the mud and they were just seeking for help. But there was no place to land, even no place to drop for the rescue.
3: Tapa said he was able to find survivors in some accessible parts of the mountainous region, though many people were in bad shape.
5: Personally, for me, I have evacuated more than 120 people. They are muddy, like in their face, in their legs, might be body scratched, hand broken, leg broken, and the terrified, you know, unable to speak.
11: But he did tell us about one man who was able to talk with him.
5: He had 10 people in the family, out of which he lost 9 in front of his eye.
11: Tapa has been flying the most critically injured people to Kathmandu, Nepal's capital, and the rest to a closer staging area. But there are still many more stranded.
3: Today, he said he had to leave several hundred people sheltering in a tunnel. The weather got too bad to fly.
5: But they are very safe and they have enough food to eat. We will just continue with such missions.
3: He says he'll be back in the air tomorrow to help rescue the rest.
11: Now, these deadly flash floods on the border of Nepal and Chinese-administered Tibet are not a surprise to many climate scientists. NPR's Julia Simon joins us now to explain why. Hi, Julia.
12: Hello, Elsa.
11: So the way I understand it, this flooding, it came from a glacier, right, that collapsed? Is that correct?
12: Yeah, so the reports are still preliminary, but many scientists think this was a glacier collapsing, this giant chunk of ice that snapped off, triggering the floods. This mass of ice and rock and mud and water, it started ripping down this Himalayan river valley, down through these villages, destroying communities. If you've seen the videos, you can see it's this avalanche of deadly debris.
11: Yeah, and I mean, these glaciers, they've been around for thousands of years, right? So
12: right.
11: To have a chunk of glacier just snap off now seems like a huge deal.
12: It does, but sadly, many scientists are not so surprised that this could happen, Elsa, and that's because of human-caused climate change. These glaciers that were once stable, they're disappearing. NPR has been reporting on Nepal's glaciers for years. A team from NPR traveled to Nepal in 2022. They were climbing up a moraine. That's a massive pile of boulders created by a glacier. But when NPR's Rebecca Hersher got to the top, there was no glacier in sight.
0: Oh, wow.
12: That's the sound of water. There was only water, this huge lake where a glacier should have been, Elsa. The glacier had melted, and glacial lake floods are a growing threat. In recent years, multiple glacial lake floods have displaced and killed people. Scientists warn that an estimated 15 million people around the world are at risk from such floods.
11: Wow. So just how unstable are these melting glaciers?
12: Yeah, so NPR spoke with Alton Byers about this. He's at the Institute of Arctic and Alpine Research at the University of Colorado at Boulder. He says he's surprised how fast the permafrost, that's the continuously frozen ice, soil, and rock that's held the mountains together for millennia, it's now changing.
2: The analogy I and my colleagues use is take a stick of butter out of the refrigerator and put it on the counter. It's going to get softer and it's going to lose its structural integrity.
12: Yeah, so these melting glaciers, they pose deadly risks to the communities in their path.
11: I mean, we're seeing it right now. So what are some solutions here to prevent the kind of disaster that we are seeing in Nepal, for example, a disaster that is caused by melting glaciers?
12: Well, the first thing is better alert systems. It seems right now like Nepal's flood warning system wasn't equipped to handle this, despite quite a bit of investment in those warning systems over the last decade or so. And it's important to mention, this area has seen flash floods before. But we also know the primary driver of global warming is the burning of fossil fuels like oil, gas, and coal. The solutions to transition away from fossil fuels are out there, Elsa. They are scalable, they're affordable, they're reliable. They include solar energy, wind energy, and batteries.
11: That is NPR climate and energy correspondent Julia Simon. Thank you, Julia.
12: Thank you, Elsa.
7: When I say the name Tim Curry, you might picture him as Dr. Frankenfurter in the Rocky Horror Picture Show.
13: Come up to the lab and see what's on the slab. I see you shiver with anticipation.
7: Or as the devious butler Wadsworth in Clue.
14: Sir. I'm merely a humble butler.
15: What exactly do you do?
14: I battle, sir.
7: Or the murderous clown Pennywise from the 1990 adaptation of Stephen King's It.
16: Hi, Georgie. Aren't you going to say hello?
7: The fact is that Tim Curry will be remembered for many iconic roles through the years, but actress Annie Potts will remember him also as a co-star, as a friend, and a neighbor. She's on the line with me now. Annie Potts, welcome, and thank you for joining us, and I'm sorry for your loss.
17: Thank you.
7: I want to start at the beginning. Can you tell us how you met Tim, and do you remember what your first impression of him was?
17: Oh, it was sort of love at first sight. Mm. We were making a very funny, strange film up in the hills of Arkansas. We were playing a couple of televangelists. We just hit it off. There was a place nearby where you could rent a boat. I said, I think it would clear our heads if we get out on a boat and do a little fishing. He would, I said, oh, I'd love it. So every afternoon, if we got off early, we would go fishing and we would cook our fish in the Mr. Coffee or the little oven that we had. And we just fell in love over that, you know. And then he always said, you know, he had never liked Los Angeles before. But I brought him to my neighborhood, which is Silver Lake. He said, oh, I love it. It's like Portugal. Mm. Tim found the house that I moved into with my family because it was going on the market. It was right next door to his. Mm. So we lived next door to each other for many years. And often when he was in town, he would join us for dinner.
7: Mm. What was he like as a neighbor?
17: Fabulous. He was always bringing things over. Annie, I don't want this painting. You have it. Annie, I don't want this pot. You have it. His nickname for me was Honey Pots. But he was wonderful. And, you know, because he lived alone and our house was the exact opposite of that, you know, three kids and always extra company and nannies and just, you know, madness. And Uncle Tim would often come for dinner. It was like a nutty boarding house, sort of just fabulous. I think one of his favorite roles in his life was being uncle. He has two nieces who are both fabulous. He loved the girls and spoiled them and traveled with them. And, you know, including in the uncledom was my three sons. He loved them all and has known them all since they were little.
4: What's the one memory of him that you have that you just keep going back to?
17: I think sitting in his garden. He was such an English gentleman. He knew more about plants. He knew their Latin names. Mm. He knew how they grew, where they grew, what they bloomed, when they bloomed. And he had the most astonishing, like, 4-acre garden in Los Feliz that was in complete ruin. And he bought it and restored it to, museum quality garden. And he taught me that. I don't have the gift of it to the degree that he did, but sitting with him or walking around the garden with him or walking into a room and he's saying, I'm going to put this there and that. And he was masterful at that.
4: What would you like people to remember about Tim Curry?
17: I'm sorry. I think, you know, he just finished his autobiography this year. And he was a private man. And I think he didn't let too many people see who he really was. And I felt really lucky to know him. And he let me know him pretty well. But he was magnificent. He was, when people get gifts, sometimes they have one or two. He had them all.
4: Well, thank you so much for sharing a little bit about who he was with us. I've been speaking with Annie Potts. She's an actress known for her roles in Young Sheldon, Ghostbusters, Designing Women, and more. Remembering her longtime neighbor and friend, Tim Curry, who died this week. Thank you so much for joining us.
17: Thank you.

0: everywhere. It's been the same.
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2: 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In 15 minutes, we'll have a dive into some new data from Immigration and Customs Enforcement. It shows ICE arrests were at an all-time high this summer across the country. That's almost 50,000 arrests in July alone. We're also seeing more women being detained by ICE than ever before. And these stops are happening on the streets, at airports, even during routine immigration check-ins. It's an important story to follow, especially in Los Angeles, where a third of people who live and work here were not born in the U.S. So we've got the facts for you coming up at 3:35 this afternoon. Some other stories we're keeping an eye on in the KCRW newsroom here. L.A.'s representatives in Congress are sounding the alarm that the 2028 Olympics could be a traffic nightmare if the Trump administration does not okay a request for $2 billion. The Los Angeles area Democrats say the funding's needed to secure 1,700 extra buses to move fans around L.A. and also to create fast lanes along freeways. L.A. Metro claims it would not be able to complete all its planned projects in time for the Olympics if the funding's delayed much longer. And as for L.A. City, it warns that all of the region's transit agencies could be overstretched without the money. Trump administration denies it's not doing enough to support the Games. The White House promised $1 billion in security funding for the Olympics, but that money has yet to arrive. And an Anaheim woman pleaded guilty today to ripping off Medicare for more than $2 million in bogus hospice claims. Lynn Galbraith, she's co-owner of Azure Hospice Care Services in Garden Grove, she admitted to knowingly submitting fraudulent reimbursement claims to Medicare, the federal insurer, over a nearly three-year period. It was for hospice services provided to people who actually did not have terminal illness and did not have less than 6 months left to live. Galbraith will appear in front of a federal judge in California in December for sentencing, and she faces up to 10 years in prison. And tonight, it's the LA versus LA face-off, starting at SoFi Stadium, 7 p.m., Rams and Chargers. They're going to wrap up the NFL preseason together. It's a chance for players to really strut their stuff on the field before team rosters are finalized on Sunday. More to come for your Thursday afternoon. Keep it here, 89.9 KCRW. It's 3:20.
3: From NPR News, this is All Things Considered. I'm Adrian Florido.
1: And I'm Elsa Chang. Closing arguments were heard today in the murder trial of Lindsay Clancy. She is the Massachusetts woman who is charged with killing her three children in 2023. The trial lasted about 5 weeks, and it has attracted international attention on postpartum mental health. Deborah Becker from member station WBUR has been covering the trial and joins us now from Plymouth, Massachusetts. Hi, Deborah.
4: Hi there.
1: Okay, so I understand the defense is arguing what's known as the insanity defense. How did they lay that out in closing remarks today?
4: Well, defense attorney Kevin Reddington said Lindsay Clancy was experiencing postpartum psychosis and should not be held criminally responsible for strangling her three children, who were 5 years old, 3 years old, and 8 months old. Now, postpartum psychosis is a potentially dangerous psychiatric emergency that can be treated, but is often misdiagnosed.
5: This young lady did nothing wrong in her life. She was a nurse, a daughter, a wife, and a darn good mother.
4: And Reddington says, and the medical records show, that Clancy repeatedly sought help for her mental health and had expressed thoughts of harming herself and her children. Reddington said today Clancy was destroyed by a poor health care system that over-medicated her.
1: Well, what about prosecutors? How did they lay out their argument?
4: Prosecutors say Clancy was not suffering from psychosis. Assistant District Attorney Jennifer Sprague said Clancy wanted to kill herself and take her children with her. She said Clancy's responsibility for these crimes is what jurors should consider.
6: This case is not about our mental health system or how it treats women or what's in the DSM-5 and what's not. That's a distraction to get you angry and passionate about an important issue, but an issue that's not on trial here.
4: Most of the witnesses who testified for the prosecution, including Clancy's health care providers, said she was never diagnosed with psychosis. They said Clancy was mentally well enough to know what she was doing. And the crux of this trial has been these dueling mental health theories about whether she was so compromised that she couldn't control herself.
1: Okay, dueling mental health theories. Meanwhile, what are the various potential verdicts that the jury is considering now?
4: Well, Judge William Sullivan told the jurors today they have to decide whether to find her guilty of first-degree murder, second-degree murder, or manslaughter for the killing of each child. Now, they could find her not guilty because of a lack of criminal responsibility if they agree that her mental condition made her incapable of knowing right from wrong or following the law. If she's found guilty of first-degree murder, she would be sentenced to life in prison without the possibility of parole. If she's found not guilty, she would be committed to a state mental health facility with reviews as to whether she could be safely released.
1: And Deborah, this case, it has garnered attention from like all around the world. I'm just curious, what has it been like at the courthouse day to day?
4: It's been crazy. I had to get here at 6 a.m. today because of the lines to get in. Mm. And the crowds have just continued to swell each week. Hundreds of supporters of Clancy demonstrated outside the courthouse last week, saying this case shows the big gaps in postpartum mental health care. There have also been a few opponents, though. Michelle McKay from Massachusetts was outside the courthouse holding a sign with the names of Clancy's three children.
0: My message is justice for Cora, Dawson, and Callan, that their mother is accountable for murdering them.
1: Well, do you have any sense how long it might take at this point to reach a verdict?
4: It's tough to predict, but this is a high-stakes trial. Also, jurors heard from more than 70 witnesses and some really emotional testimony over the past weeks.
1: So much to sort through. That is Deborah Becker from WBUR. Thank you, Deborah.
4: You're welcome.
1: And if you or someone you know is in crisis, you can call or text the Suicide and Crisis Lifeline at 988.
3: Nearly 6 months ago, Iranian missiles targeted a key U.S. base in Bahrain, forcing military families there to evacuate. In a recent virtual town hall, those displaced military families asked Navy leaders what comes next. NPR has reviewed audio of that meeting. In it, Navy leaders admit they did not expect the war would go on this long. Steve Walsh with WHRO in Norfolk, Virginia, joins us with more. Welcome.
7: Hi, Adrian.
3: Tell us more about this virtual town hall, Steve.
7: So roughly 580 people were on the call, which lasted about an hour. It was an attempt by the Navy to answer questions, and families had a lot of them. The Navy says that they evacuated 1,300 dependents from Bahrain beginning March 2nd. Navy Support Activity Bahrain is home to the Navy's 5th Fleet. It's also the main supply hub for the Navy in the region. It was hit early on in the war, and I talked to one spouse who asked not to be named because she feared the impact on her husband's Navy career. She recalls watching a drone fly by their window and land nearby. She and her two small children repeatedly ran to the basement. Within a few days, they were evacuated. She's been living out of a suitcase ever since.
3: Wow. So that was nearly 6 months ago. What answers did the Navy have for families?
7: So, you know, families are spread out between Europe and the United States. Vice Admiral Kurt Renshaw, the head of Fifth Fleet, conceded that the Navy thought this would be a short conflict. When a temporary ceasefire began in April, Navy planners thought that families might return to Bahrain relatively soon. Here he is speaking at the virtual town hall.
8: We literally have been making up this up as we go, because nothing is conceived to go on, you know, this length of time. These are complex problems, and the solutions have not been exactly obvious. And then the solutions become very confusing because there's a number of policies and overlapping guidance.
7: So many families were sent to the safe havens they designated for emergencies. Others have been moved several times, often living in hotel rooms and short-term rentals. Renshaw told the families that the Navy now wants them to pick a more permanent location while the military figures out the future of Bahrain.
8: Unfortunately, this has just stretched on and has evolved into something greater and a bigger challenge. We've delayed making some hard decisions because we didn't want to close the door on getting people back into Bahrain.
3: Do we have a sense, Steve, of how bad things are in Bahrain?
7: We have some idea. Satellite images show three warehouses were hit on the base itself. NPR has talked to families of sailors who are still in Bahrain. So the base continues to have some sort of function on at least some level. But it's near Iran, so the U.S. is no longer using Bahrain as a logistics hub. It's not the only U.S. base that was hit during the war. In April, the American Enterprise Institute estimated that Iran inflicted roughly $5 billion in damage to 11 U.S. bases in the region. This is one of the reasons why the carrier USS Abraham Lincoln didn't make port stops and had to remain at sea. It is going to continue to be a challenge to keep ships supplied during an extended blockade of the Strait of Hormuz.
3: And so what about the families, Steve? What's going to happen to them?
7: So they're still waiting to find out what will happen with all the belongings they left behind. Nothing seems to be moving out of Bahrain at this point. The Navy estimates that it will be 4 to 6 months before anything arrives. Families are already paying for other living expenses, even though they expected to be living in the Middle East with their sailors.
3: Well, I've been speaking with Steve Walsh with WHRO. Thanks so much, Steve.
7: Thanks, Adrian.
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9: I'm Evan Kleinman. This week on Good Food, what about okra sushi or pickled mango? We've got a list of the best veggie sushi in L.A. 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
2: Okra sushi. I guess I'll have to listen to Good Food to hear about that one. 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I'm Jay Siebold. Good to be with you this afternoon. Up ahead in 15 minutes, a closer look at a bill moving through the California State House that would stop social media companies from displaying addictive features to kids under 16. Things like infinity scrolling and video autoplay. The bill would also set up an advisory council to help lawmakers decide what qualifies as addictive. This is separate from the recent multi-billion dollar, multi-state settlement with Meta, the parent company of Facebook and Instagram. I'll talk with one of the state bill's authors, Assemblyman Josh Lowenthal from Long Beach. That'll be at 3:45 this afternoon, so don't miss that. A little cooler than yesterday in the LA area. Overcast, 91 degrees now in West Adams, 93 in La Cañada, Flint Ridge, 82 at the Port in Long Beach. And we have more All Things Considered ahead for you as we round 3:30.
10: Live from NPR News in Culver City, California, I'm Dwayne Brown. An ICE agent who had been accused of shooting a Venezuelan immigrant in Minneapolis was released from jail in Texas. That's where he was awaiting

0: Could be held in jail while waiting for Texas Governor Greg Abbott to decide whether to sign Minnesota's extradition warrant. Here's Hennepin County Attorney Mary Moriarty.
1: I am told that Governor Abbott claims to be tough on crime. How exactly is he tough on crime by manipulating an extradition process that is supposed to be administrative?
0: Attorneys for Minnesota had sought to extend Castro's detention, calling him a flight risk. A spokesperson for Abbott said the judge's refusal rebuffed Minnesota's efforts to conscript federal courts into commandeering the authority of Governor Abbott's office. I'm Andrew Schneider in Houston.
2: Federal safety regulators say defective radio transmissions may have played a part in a mishap earlier this month between a passenger jet and Marine One. President Trump was on board, as NPR's Joe Hernandez reports.
3: One afternoon in early August, Marine One lifted off near the White House around the same time that an Envoy Air flight took off from Ronald Reagan Washington National Airport in nearby Arlington, Virginia. The National Transportation Safety Board says there may have been a breakdown in communication between the military and air traffic controllers at the airport. According to the agency's preliminary report, Marine One radioed the airport twice to notify controllers they were about to take off. One transmission wasn't received, and the other was unreadable. One week earlier, the military and air traffic control officials at the airport had met to discuss communication issues. The NTSB says it is continuing to investigate.
2: That's Joe Hernandez. This is NPR News. In New York, one of Broadway's biggest post-pandemic successes, the musical Six, will come to a close in early January. The show has been a popular hit, particularly with teens and tweens, as Jeff London reports.
4: Six was scheduled to open on March 12, 2020, but that was the date all of Broadway shut down because of the COVID pandemic. It finally opened 19 months later and became a hit.
5: Divorced, beheaded, died. Divorced, beheaded, survived.
4: A cheeky British import with a small cast and a small band, the show picked up 2 Tony Awards for Best Score and Best Costume Design. And it turned a profit in a tough Broadway environment where only 1 out of 10 commercial productions make their money back. When Six closes, it will have run for 2,178 performances. For NPR News, I'm Jeff London in New York.
2: Rescue teams are searching for hundreds of missing people along the Nepal-China border after deadly flooding killed more than 390 people, including foreigners and pilgrims. Videos show people running before floodwaters from a glacier collapse swallowed up buildings and bridges. Experts say it's too early to directly link the disaster to global warming, but rising temperatures can increase the risk, especially in the warming Himalayan region. This is NPR News.
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11: This is All Things Considered from NPR News. I'm Elsa Chang in Culver City, California.
12: And I'm Adrian Florido in Washington. Since taking over in March, Homeland Security Secretary Marquain Mullen has moved away from the confrontational style of his predecessor, Kristi Noem, as he works to carry out President Trump's

0: deportation goals. According to the latest data from ICE, officers made nearly 50,000 arrests in July, which suggests some success in Mullen's new strategy. NPR immigration correspondent Vanessa Romo joins us now to talk about this. Hey, Vanessa.
1: Hi, Adrian.
0: 50,000 sounds like a pretty huge number. Can you put us into context for us?
1: Yes, it is the highest monthly arrest total that's been tracked by the Deportation Data Project, which gets their data directly from ICE. And that number, 50,000, breaks down to nearly 1,600 arrests per day. And that's getting closer to President Trump's stated goal of 2,000 arrests per day. And I should also note that July's apprehensions topped June's record numbers by 15%. So it's been back-to-back record numbers for the administration.
0: As we mentioned, this is coming at a time where ICE has been shifting strategies under the new secretary, Mullen. Tell us about that shift.
1: So former Secretary Kristi Noem made it a point to put herself front and center. You know, she joined ICE officers at huge operations, including Operation Metro Surge in Minneapolis. And as we know, that operation caused widespread uproar and left two American citizens dead at the hands of ICE officers. So all of that led to Trump ultimately firing her. In contrast, Mullen says his goal is to keep ICE and DHS out of the headlines.
0: And so is this new sort of quieter strategy working?
1: He hasn't been entirely successful. There has been some controversy due to a record number of immigrant deaths in detention, and there are still raids in local communities. This month they launched Operation Safe Community that targeted neighborhoods in Virginia and Maryland, but they don't appear to be as flashy as what Noem was doing. And I spoke with Graham Blair, who's co-director of the Deportation Database Project, who says that this intentional shift in strategy is what has resulted in the record arrests.
2: What we're seeing is an expansion in all of the different ways that ICE is detaining people. They are being detained at airports, at ICE check-ins, on the street, and that's a really big change.
1: Blair also told me that another reason for the jump in July's arrests is that we're seeing the effects of the temporary protection status changes for Haitian immigrants who are also now being taken into custody. And he says, actually, we're likely to see a lot more of those in the August report.
0: So how is Mullen carrying out these quieter arrests?
1: Because of the massive infusion of cash that ICE has gotten from Congress, ICE has gone on a hiring spree this year. They've added about 12,000 new officers, and that obviously allows ICE to be in more places at once, which is necessary when you're conducting so many arrests in the interior of the country, as opposed to just along the border, which is what we had seen before. Mm-hmm. But, you know, another big boost to immigration enforcement is coming from state and local authorities. More than half of the nearly 50,000 arrests came from four states, mm-hmm. Texas, Florida, Georgia, and California, and they all participate in the 287G program that allows local law enforcement to perform certain parts of federal immigration law.
0: Well, I've been speaking with NPR immigration correspondent Vanessa Romo. Thanks, Vanessa.
1: Thank you.
3: During the war in Bosnia from 1992 to 1995, Bosnian Serb forces carried out some of the conflict's worst atrocities against civilians. General Ratko Mladic, known to many as the Butcher of Bosnia, commanded those forces. He was arrested in 2011 and convicted of war crimes and genocide 6 years later. Mladic died today in a prison in The Hague, where he was serving a life sentence. He was 84 years old. Tom Gelton covered the war in Bosnia for NPR.
4: As commander of the Bosnian Serb army, Ratko Mladic oversaw the three-year siege of Sarajevo, Bosnia's capital. 10,000 people died there, including 1,500 children. Across Bosnia, in towns and villages Serbs claimed as their own, Mladic directed a murderous campaign of ethnic cleansing, creating Serb-only communities. All told, nearly a million non-Serbs were displaced, and as many as 100,000 were killed. As NPR's correspondent, I witnessed or heard about many horrific incidents. A Muslim woman named Safika Demirovic, speaking through an interpreter, told me what happened in her village.
5: We had 10 minutes to come together on a football ground. We walked and there were six or seven bodies in front of us. We had to walk over them. It was all bloody. We didn't know who it was. We had to have our hands up with a white flag in front of us.
4: Sometimes surrender with a white flag was not an option. In the eastern Bosnian town of Srebrenica, Ratko Mladic was held responsible for the murder of more than 7,000 Muslim men and boys. At the time, more than 25,000 Muslim refugees had crowded into the town, allegedly under UN protection. They had fled nearby villages as the Bosnian Serb army swept through. On his arrival in Srebrenica, Mladic told a TV crew from Belgrade, "We present this city to the Serbian people as a gift." Shortly thereafter, on Mladic's orders, the Serb forces rounded up all the Muslim men and boys they could find, tied and blindfolded them, and marched them to the edge of open pits where they were shot. Their bodies tumbled into mass graves. A year later, investigators began exhuming the victims' remains, bone by bone. I was there in March 1996 when then UN Ambassador Madeleine Albright came to see for herself.
6: The suspected grave site is at the edge of a shallow ravine just behind a farm outbuilding. Tribunal investigators first visited the site this week, accompanied by NATO troops. When they returned with Ambassador Albright this morning, they saw that the ground around the site had been freshly bulldozed, as if an attempt were being made to cover up evidence.
7: Some ground movement here.
6: Even with the plowing, it was obvious there had been some kind of mass burial at the farm. As Ambassador Albright picked her way gingerly through the muddy field, a forensic expert from the War Crimes Tribunal pointed out bits of bone and other human remains lying on the surface of the ground.
8: Back here, we still have some intact tissue. You can see the shoe. Appears to be vertebrae.
6: Albright shook her head and sighed at the sight of a hand sticking out of the soil and a piece of human skull. Speaking to reporters afterwards, she said she was overwhelmed with horror at the sight.
9: I have spent some time on farms, and I'm actually used to seeing bones, but I have never stood so close to human bones, pieces of cranium, and then a body that actually is decomposing. It's the most disgusting and horrifying sight for another human being to see.
4: For the Srebrenica massacre, for the siege of Sarajevo, and for other atrocities committed on his orders, the War Crimes Tribunal charged Mladic with genocide and crimes against humanity. He went into hiding, protected by friends in Serbia. He was finally captured in 2011 and given a life sentence in 2017. Born into poverty in the former Yugoslavia in 1942, General Mladic was regarded for a time by his fellow Serbs as a folk hero, but Serbian forces ultimately assisted in his capture. For NPR News, I'm Tom Gelton.
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10: It's 89.9 KCRW. I'm J.C. Bold. Meta has reached a near $17 billion settlement with California and 28 other states, and it'll bring a big change in how children and teens use Instagram and Facebook. Some of the new standards include daily time limits, blocks on nighttime use, and bans on camera filters that make your face prettier, for example. But California is looking to set its own requirements for how young people use social media, and a new state bill would prevent anyone under the age of 16 from accessing certain addictive features on social media. We'll get into it now with California Assemblymember Josh Lowenthal from Long Beach. He wrote the bill, and he joins us now. Hey.
11: Hi, Jay. How are you?
10: Just fine. So I want to know, when you presented the bill on the floor of the Assembly back in May, you said, quote, "We are not prohibiting children from accessing social media. We are prohibiting social media from accessing our children." Explain that.
11: This is never meant to be punitive towards children. Basically, the social media companies, the large platforms, have designed features that are truly addictive and harmful. They're the equivalent of slot machines inside a casino. And the developing brain, of course, is much more delicate than an adult brain. And really what we're saying is that it's not the fault of children that they've gotten into these addictive ways, that it really is the fault of the platforms who are profiting off of, you know, the attention economy of our children. And it's intolerable. We have worse reading scores, math scores, IQ scores than the generation before it, and alarming rates of youth suicide, eating disorders, depression, anxiety. So We have to do something about it, and it's incumbent upon the platforms to change.
10: I understand that you visited Australia to see how that country handled a nationwide teen social media ban, but kids can be savvy, and we learned from a government review that many teenagers managed to fool the age verification systems there in Australia. So what are the enforcement mechanisms of the law that you're proposing here in California?
11: First of all, it's important to recognize that Australia began this very softly. Their system over there doesn't have robust age verification, and they have a mechanism by their e-safety committee, a longitudinal study, to actually determine what young people are doing and what they're not doing. That's very different than what we're doing here in California, where we do have robust age verification that's going to be done on the device level. And to that end, you know, we really think that there will be immediate change we'll see in young people. I also want to point out, Jay, that there are really two buckets of kids that we're talking about. There's the bucket of kids that are addicted now, age 12 to 16. And there is the bucket of kids that have never really been on social media yet. And both in Australia, here in California, and the more than two dozen countries that are implementing this know that there will be an immediate results with those that have not been addicted already. Everybody also understands it's going to be a little bit bumpy for those that are addicted right now, and the goal here is not to be punitive towards them.
10: Well, speaking of addiction, the bill does really seem to hinge entirely on how the term addictive features is interpreted, and critics point out that it's pretty broad in the text of the bill. So what I'm wondering is, who really gets to decide whether a feature in an app is trying to trap young users into staying on the app or the social media platform, or whether that platform is simply trying to make a fun, engaging, sleek-looking experience for users?
11: Critical component of AB 1709 is the creation of oversight. You know, the federal government here in the United States is completely derelict in its duty by not providing any oversight on the things that our children are using the most, on average 5 hours a day, which if you include weekends and holidays, that means they're on social media more than they are in school. And there's nothing to oversee what they're doing on a regular basis. And there's nothing that's checking to see the evolution of the platforms because they change on a daily basis. So the eSafety Commission that's part of AB 1709 will be tasked with constantly evaluating what platforms are harmful, what platforms are not, who is in bucket, who is out of bucket, and making the advisory recommendations for the legislature to act.
10: Last thing here, Assemblyman, you've got three kids. So I'm wondering what they have experienced that gives you confidence these restrictions are the right move.
11: Well, before being a legislator, in fact, before anything, I'm a dad. And I see firsthand how dangerous platform designs impact my daughters. And their struggle is not unique. This is happening in family homes across the state, across the country, across the world. I don't want my kids or anyone's children to grow up having to struggle against dangerous features that are designed to profit from their addiction. So I don't see this issue as a public health issue. I see this as a moral issue. Products, whether they're digital or not, need to be safe for kids. That is a starting point. That has been the North Star for all of my legislation, will continue to be so.
10: We've been talking with California Assemblyman Josh Lowenthal from Long Beach. Sir, thank you very much for your time.
11: Appreciate the interest. Thank you.
10: And we've got more to tell you about as we roll on through our Thursday afternoon together. Up ahead, the latest news headlines from NPR to get the 4 o'clock hour started, and a look back on 6 months at war with Iran, what the U.S. has gained, if anything, and what it's lost, including access to a little hamlet of a waterway called the Strait of Hormuz. It's where about a quarter of the world's oil had passed through. We'll tell you where things stand now. That'll be in the next 20 minutes. Right now, looking outside, a couple scattered showers floating above Los Angeles. May have seen them this afternoon. Overcast for much of the LA area. 83 degrees now in Inglewood, 95 up at Burbank Airport. Further out east, Baldwin Park, West Covina area, still 99 degrees, 350.
3: From NPR News, this is All Things Considered. I'm Ilse Chang.
0: And I'm Adrian Florido. In Reno, Nevada, firefighters are making good progress slowing a wildfire that's burned more than 40 homes and forced tens of thousands of people to evacuate. In the West, it's just the latest destructive fire that investigators believe was human-caused. As NPR's Kirk Sigler reports, these blazes are often more destructive than natural fires.
12: Just a few days after the Old Trails fire burned down hundreds of homes in Spokane County, Washington, the sheriff, John Knowles, hastily called a press conference to announce they believe the fire was deliberately set.
13: And we took 37-year-old Aaron Farnacci, a convicted felon, into custody on a single charge of arson in the first degree.
12: Court documents show Farnacci later told police he started more than two dozen wildfires, including Old Trails. Authorities say he watched fire weather apps and waited for conditions where he could do the most damage. That weekend, there were dire warnings about extreme heat and wind across the Northwest.
13: The origin of the fire was indeed exactly where the witnesses had seen Mr. Farnacci kneeling in the grass earlier that day.
12: Farnacci now faces additional arson charges for four other wildfires last year around Spokane. All of this fits into an alarming bigger story. Federal data shows that more than three-quarters of all wildfires in the U.S. are caused by people, be it arson or outright negligence like burn piles or a campfire that's not fully put out. Kelly Pale is with the Montana-based think tank Headwaters Economics.
14: Your car, your lawnmower, a campfire, a downed power line in a new subdivision, those can all be drivers of wildfire ignitions, and they happen where there are people.
12: And Pale says people tend to start wildfires in or near populated areas.
14: And more people are moving into these places. So growth alone can drive up the human-caused ignitions.
12: Studies in California show human-caused fires are almost always more dangerous. Think the power lines that ignited the deadly Eaton fire in LA County or the campfire in Paradise. Andres Holtz is a climate scientist at Portland State University. He says it's also just hotter now.
15: Now we have, of course, in the background, we have climate change that makes vegetation, we call it fuels, to be drier than historically. And so now we have a longer season where fuels are a lot drier than before.
12: But natural-caused fires can also be really destructive. Most of the 2.3 million acres burned in Oregon this summer were from lightning strikes. But in the bigger picture, wildland firefighters have gotten really good at putting out most fires. Researchers say there is also better public awareness today about the risks. Holtz says globally, the number of human-caused ignitions is actually trending downward.
15: Which is hard to believe because we see the news and we see these extreme outliers that are super severe and catastrophic.
12: Catastrophic fires, like in Reno and Spokane this month. Authorities in Reno have said only that they believe the Hawk Fire is human-caused. Spokane fire victims, like Chris Matthews, are left struggling to process how someone could have deliberately started a fire that ravaged their city.
16: I don't understand the rationale. I really want to understand why people would do something like that.
12: Matthews lost everything except for the one car his family evacuated in. Hundreds of homes burned, including theirs.
16: You see where that mailbox is right there? Our home was on the end there.
12: It's a total loss, he says. A loss that authorities believe was preventable were it not for an arsonist. Kirk Sigler, NPR News, Spokane, Washington.
3: It is adoption season for desert tortoises. The Arizona Game and Fish Department has dozens of tortoises that need homes, but there is a catch. You see, desert tortoises can live more than 80 years, so this is not a decision to be taken lightly. Kelly Tharp is here to talk about what it takes to adopt one of these long-lived reptiles. She's the education branch chief for Arizona's Game and Fish Department. Welcome, Kelly.
17: Thank you for having me.
3: Well, thank you for being with us. So first of all, I know that your agency recently rescued a bunch of these tortoises. Where did they come from?
17: We receive many tortoises every year, and these tortoises were born in captivity.
3: Ah, okay.
17: And they can't be released into the wild. So they go into an adoption program, and Arizona residents can adopt them and care for them throughout Arizona.
3: Okay. Well, I once met someone here in Southern California who has a pet tortoise living in their backyard, and it was really fun to meet the tortoise for like 2 hours. But then I was like, what is a desert tortoise like as a pet over the long term? Are they good pets?
17: Great pets, curious.
3: Oh.
17: They are solitary, so they don't want friends. I know that sounds funny.
3: Like a cat?
17: Well, in the wild, desert tortoises really are solitary creatures.
3: But do tortoises like the companionship of humans, at least tortoises that grew up in captivity? Like, I'm kind of picturing, could I hang out with this tortoise in my backyard?
17: Many adopters say that their tortoise is very social. Some even say their tortoise will come knock on their sliding glass door.
18: With what? Their face?
17: Yes.
18: Okay.
17: They will knock on a slider, and many people will sit on their patios and spend time, and their desert tortoise will come out and socialize.
19: Okay. But are there some challenges that you really need to consider before you decide to take on tortoise ownership?
17: Absolutely. Longevity is something to keep in mind, mm-hmm. since tortoises can live over 80 years. You want to think about the age of the tortoise you adopt. You want to have a yard that is free from toxic plants. Provide native plants and grasses to keep your tortoise healthy. They also will need a burrow, some shade, a water source, things along those lines, and ensure that you keep it safe from like a pool or a fire pit. You want to have the enclosure separated.
19: Okay. You also mentioned, obviously, the longevity of tortoises. I'm a dog owner, and one of the saddest parts of owning a dog is knowing that you will probably outlive them. But it's the opposite problem, potentially, with a tortoise. It could very well outlive you. So do I, like, put the tortoise in my will or something? Like, have a succession plan in place? Is that what you advise? And now I'm like, who would I dump my tortoise on after I die? My brother would hate me if I did that to him.
17: We have many adopters that adore their tortoise and put them in their will. Mm-hmm. They make a plan with their kids, relatives, family members for when they pass, to ensure care for their tortoise. And the Arizona Game and Fish Department is also here in those situations where there isn't a family member for the tortoise to go to.
19: Got it. Okay. So Kelly, I mean, you seem like a tortoise enthusiast. Do you have a pet tortoise of your own?
17: Well, we have so many pet tortoises that we care for. I see all of them as our pets.
19: You have so many tortoise children out there. You don't need tortoise children at your house.
17: Yes.
19: That's Kelly Tharp with Arizona's Game and Fish Department. Thank you so much.
17: Thank you.
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10: 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Good to have you along with us this afternoon. I'm Jay Siebold. All Things Considered continues right here on 89.9 KCRW Santa Monica, Los Angeles, KDRW Santa Barbara, KCRI Indio, Palm Springs, KCRU Oxnard, Ventura, and KCRY Mojave. We are NPR for Southern California and the community service of Santa Monica College. And I do have to give a quick plug here for Echo Park Rising. You've probably been hearing us talk about it throughout the week. It's coming up this Saturday, and it's a great hang for the Echo Park community. 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There's fun pop-ups around town, specials at the local eateries. The best part, it's free, and it's for everybody. So go to kcrw.com/events. You can see a lot more about it there. 87 degrees in Compton, 92 in Pasadena, 4 o'clock.
23: When you ask them, like, who do you blame? They almost don't care to blame anybody. Many of these people just want a dignified life.
0: It's been 6 months since President Trump launched his war in Iran. Our correspondent has been speaking with Iranians.
19: It's Thursday, August 27th, and this is All Things Considered from NPR News.
0: I'm I'm Adrian Florido.
19: And I'm Elsa Chang. This hour, Meta has agreed to limit how children use Instagram and Facebook. What does that say about the public's changing views about these apps?
1: There's clearly an enormous momentum shift here in the United States and globally in the public assessment of social media platforms.
0: Also, measles-related deaths appear to be on the rise. So is misinformation that could hinder the public health response.
2: I think that this is only going to get worse before it gets better, and there's going to be more interaction amongst unvaccinated children.
19: Those stories and more after this news.
5: Live from NPR News in Washington, I'm Ryland Barton. Federal investigators say the White House construction contributed to radio problems that kept air traffic controllers from hearing the calls warning that President Trump's helicopter was getting ready to take off when they cleared a jet to take off nearby earlier this month. Air traffic controllers and Marine One pilots met the week before the incident near Reagan National Airport in D.C. to discuss problems with the tower not receiving the standard 3-minute warning call ahead of Marine One flights. A federal judge heard arguments today over the Kennedy Center board's efforts to put President Trump's name back up at the Arts Complex in Washington, D.C. NPR's Anastasia Tsiolkas has more.
7: The Kennedy Center board wants to add President Trump's name on the entryway of the center. Is that fundamentally the same as renaming it, or is it something different? Lawyers for the plaintiff, Representative Joyce Beatty, Democrat of Ohio, say Judge Christopher R. Cooper has already ruled that the board does not have the right to rename the living memorial to President John F. Kennedy. Department of Justice lawyers representing President Trump and other members of the board argue adding another line of signage to the entryway thanking Trump for his planned renovation of the complex is not changing the institution's name. It's not clear yet when Cooper will make a ruling. Anastasia Tsoukas, NPR News.
5: Nearly 6 months ago, Iranian missiles targeted a key U.S. base in Bahrain, forcing military families there to evacuate. Many displaced families still don't know what comes next, and Navy leaders admit they did not expect the war to go on this long, as Steve Walsh with WHRO reports.
24: Many families were sent to the safe havens they designated for emergencies. Others have been moved several times, often living in hotel rooms and short-term rentals. Vice Admiral Kurt Renshaw, the head of Fifth Fleet, told the families that the Navy now wants them to pick a more permanent location while the military figures out the future of Bahrain.
5: Steve Walsh from WHRO reporting. The general, known as the Butcher of Bosnia, has died while serving a life sentence for atrocities during the Balkan Wars of the 1990s. NPR's Joanna Kikisis reports that Serbia's state broadcaster announced the death.
25: Radko Mladic died at 84 in a hospital in The Hague after suffering a series of strokes. A UN human rights chief once described the Bosnian Serb general as, quote, the epitome of evil. An international court held Mladic responsible for the single largest atrocity in Europe since World War II, the July 1995 massacre of 8,000 Bosnian Muslim men and boys in the Bosnian city of Srebrenica. The Balkan Wars of the 1990s were sparked by Serbia's president at the time, Slobodan Milosevic, who tried to create a greater Serbia out of the dissolution of the multi-ethnic state of Yugoslavia.
5: NPR's Joanna Kikisis reporting. It's NPR. The Pentagon is pressing NATO allies to show how they're upping their defense of Europe as the U.S. focuses on security challenges elsewhere. The U.S. has started reducing its forces in Europe, where around 80,000 troops remain. It's carrying out a review of how many more to cut. The numbers will depend on how European allies and Canada respond to a U.S.-demanded overhaul of NATO. New research in the journal Science sheds light on the biology behind profound autism. As NPR's Ping Huang reports, it offers hope for new treatments eventually.
26: Hundreds of different genes are implicated. But researchers at UC San Francisco have found that many of these high-risk genes code for proteins that tend to interact on a limited number of processes. They've published a map of more than 1,800 protein interactions associated with these genes, offering insights on how they affect brain development and new targets for treatments. Allison Singer is president of the Autism Science Foundation. She has a child with severe cognitive impairment.
27: For families of people with profound autism, like mine, this is the kind of scientific advance that we have been waiting for and praying for.
26: Singer says there's much work to be done to develop treatments, but this paper makes the path more clear. Ping Huang, NPR News.
5: The first large site for testing wave energy technologies in the continental U.S. is open on the Oregon coast. After securing a key green energy approval from the Trump administration, companies can now bring wave energy technologies to see how they perform in the ocean and send electricity back to the local grid. You're listening to NPR News from Washington.
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0: From NPR News, this is All Things Considered. I'm Adrian Florido.
8: And I'm Mary Louise Kelly. Tomorrow marks 6 months since the U.S. and Israel went to war with Iran. President Trump said it would be over in weeks. What's happened to Israel? And is anyone winning? Those are a couple of the questions we tackled on NPR's weekly national security podcast, Sources and Methods. NPR's Daniel Estrin from Tel Aviv, Hadil Al-Shalchi from Istanbul, and Greg Myrie here in Washington joined me to take stock of where we are diplomatically, economically, militarily. Greg, take diplomacy.
9: Yeah, that's an easy one, actually. Nothing's happening.
8: Short answer.
9: Yeah. That's all you need to know, really. You know, things can often change quickly, but we really haven't seen intense fighting now for months, and the diplomacy seems stalled. So it's kind of wait and see, attrition on both sides.
8: Daniel, to bring you in here, as noted, the U.S. and Israel started this war together. More and more, it feels like Israel has left the conversation, at least the conversation unfolding here in the U.S., where it's all about the U.S. war on Iran, is what we keep hearing. Sitting in Tel Aviv, does it feel that way to you?
11: Oh, yeah. Israel has left the chat. I mean, Netanyahu, the prime minister of Israel, has been iced out of the entire process of negotiations between the U.S. and Iran. Israel was not in the room. Netanyahu held this rare press conference this summer right as the memorandum of understanding was announced between the U.S. and Iran, and he walked this very, very fine line where he was saying, I've known Trump many years. We often see things eye to eye. There are some things we see less eye to eye. And that's really extraordinary.
8: Yeah.
11: It was the beginning of this major shift in attitude and in the relations between those two leaders, and we continue to see that unfold.
8: Yeah, sounds like one casualty of this war has been the once warm relationship between President Trump and Prime Minister Netanyahu.
11: Yeah, it's fascinating to see it in so many other places, not just on the Iran front, but the U.S. is pressuring Netanyahu to maintain ceasefires throughout the Middle East, and Netanyahu is not fully playing ball. The biggest example is Gaza. Netanyahu is not fully cooperating with the Trump administration's efforts to keep the ceasefire, let alone advance it. He is in a real pickle because he's not doing well in the polls. He's heading to re-election in October, and anything, at least as far as Israeli analysts say, anything Netanyahu can do to heat up the fronts, whether it's Gaza, anywhere else, to keep things hot before elections is something that he wants, and Trump doesn't want that.
8: Okay, let's draw a line under the diplomacy and where it stands. And let me shift to where things stand economically, because that has been very much front and center in the headlines, at least here in the U.S. this week, because the U.S. unveiled more sanctions on Iran. Here is Scott Bessent, Treasury Secretary, speaking on Monday.
13: In the Second World War, D-Day marked the historic beginning of a campaign with our allies to target and drive the enemy from its positions, including those in third countries. Today, In that same spirit, we are launching an economic onslaught against Iran's financial connections around the globe.
8: An economic onslaught. Although there are still a lot of details we don't know about what this onslaught is going to look like. Hadil, what is the reaction from Iran?
3: I mean, let's not forget that even before the war, Iran was not doing so great economically. Right. The blockade and the war has exacerbated that. We're hearing that inflation is at almost 90%, for example. NPR has been talking to people inside Iran, and we're hearing things like gas prices, medicine prices, food prices are all going up. People are in debt to their grocery stores, for example. We talked to one woman who said she couldn't buy tomato paste for pasta one time because she owes her grocery store too much money because she's been paying with this credit system. Medicine, a woman that we talked to who's asthmatic, can't afford her inhaler anymore. She used to pay $5 for an inhaler. Now it's $15. And of course, all the people that we speak to in Iran usually ask us not to use their full names because they fear retaliation from the Iranian government. And then we're also hearing about these high unemployment rates, you know, entire companies, you know, tech companies, for example, that, you know, normally would do very well are shutting down because of trade issues, because of the blockade. And when you ask them, like, who do you blame? They almost don't care to blame anybody. You know, they just want, many of these people just want a dignified
8: relief
3: life.
8: Relief and dignity.
3: Right,
8: yeah.
3: And a relief, exactly. I mean, the woman who was in debt to her grocery store told me, I feel like my human dignity does not exist anymore.
8: I mean, it is fascinating, Greg. We're talking about Iran, a country that, as Hadil says, it was already one of the most sanctioned countries in the world, and that has not gotten its leaders to heal and heed what the U.S. would like it to do. So open question to whether more sanctions might change that.
9: Yeah, two things seem to be true here. One, Hadil is gathering all of these individual stories of how painful the economy is for all sorts of Iranians. And it's also true. For 47 years now, the U.S. has been sanctioning Iran increasingly and to tougher and tougher levels. So why is it going to be different this time? Maybe it will be, but it's hard to say for sure. And the Iranian leaders just have not buckled in the past based on economic pressure. It's about them staying in power and pursuing their goals. And just because inflation is high or people are unemployed, that has not changed their behavior in the ways that the U.S. has hoped.
8: That was Greg Myrie in Washington, along with NPR's Hadil Alshalchi reporting from Istanbul and Daniel Estrin in Tel Aviv. You heard them on NPR's national security podcast, Sources and Methods. 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
0: This week, Pennsylvania officials reported two measles-related deaths. They are the first deaths linked to the virus in the U.S. this year, and the first in Pennsylvania in more than three decades. But those deaths have now become wrapped up in politics. All of this comes as the country is in the midst of a record-setting number of measles cases for the second year in a row. Here to tell us more is NPR's Maria Godoy. Hi, Maria.
12: Hi, Adrian.
0: What exactly is going on in Pennsylvania?
12: A lot. So Pennsylvania has a rapidly growing measles outbreak that spread to more than two dozen counties. The state has reported 424 cases so far this year, including 94 new cases just this week. 73 people have been hospitalized. And this week, health officials in the state reported two deaths associated with measles in Lancaster County, which is the epicenter of the outbreak. The state initially declined to share any information about the deaths because of privacy concerns, but then yesterday the Department of Health revealed that one of the deaths was in a newborn.
0: Hmm. And so where does politics come into all of this?
12: Well, Health Secretary Robert F. Kennedy Jr. publicly questioned whether the deaths were really attributable to measles. Kennedy has a long history as a vaccine skeptic. And when Pennsylvania's Democratic Governor Josh Shapiro announced the two measles deaths on Tuesday, Shapiro said Kennedy was spreading misinformation about vaccine safety and scaring parents. Kennedy, in turn, said Shapiro's office hasn't provided the Centers for Disease Control and Prevention with details about the deaths. He said that Governor Shapiro's office may have fabricated the deaths to score political points. Yeah, and then the Lancaster County Coroner's Office added fuel to the fire by saying that the newborn who died tested positive for measles, but the primary cause of death was a laceration of the spleen. On social media, anti-vaccine voices have pointed to that to say, hey, see, it wasn't measles.
0: Maria, this sounds a lot like what happened during the COVID pandemic when people were questioning whether people dying were dying because of COVID or whether they had COVID but had died of some other primary cause.
12: Right. I spoke with Dr. Amish Adalja. He's an infectious disease specialist based in Pennsylvania. He says that kind of questioning is very much in the playbook of the anti-vaccine movement. He says measles could very well have contributed to the infant's ruptured spleen, although we need more information. But he says all this back and forth is obscuring the bigger picture, which is that Pennsylvania is battling a very real and very fast-moving outbreak. Here's Adalja.
2: I think that this is only going to get worse before it gets better, and there's going to be more interaction amongst unvaccinated children. It's actually happening probably right now as we're speaking, as schools are opening all over the state.
12: Kindergarten vaccination rates against measles in the state have fallen below the 95% threshold considered necessary to stop measles from spreading. And it's not just in Pennsylvania. Vaccination rates have slipped below that threshold nationwide, and several states have large outbreaks right now.
0: So what does the new CDC director have to say about all of this?
12: Yeah, CDC Director Erica Schwartz has been on the job less than a month. So far, she hasn't said much publicly about the measles outbreaks. Meanwhile, the U.S. has reported nearly 2,800 cases so far this year, which is more than all of last year, and we still have 4 months to go. Florida, Texas, and Utah all have active outbreaks with more than 100 cases right now. Measles is the most contagious disease known. 9 out of 10 unvaccinated people will catch it if they're exposed, and the more cases there are, the more likely we'll see deaths. You know, if you're in a place where measles is spreading, it's not too late to get yourself or your kids vaccinated.
0: That's NPR's Maria Godoy. Thanks, Maria.
12: My pleasure.

0: 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And from Americans United for Separation of Church and State. Since 1946, AU has supported the First Amendment freedom, the First Amendment right of freedom of religion. More at au.org. It's your Thursday with KCRW. I'm Jay Siebold. Thank you for tuning in. In the next 20 minutes, there's new hope on the horizon for people with severe forms of autism. New research out today from UC San Francisco, mapping out a kind of gene atlas that can be used to develop treatments for people who may be nonverbal, have intellectual disabilities, and the like. It's the result of 10 years of study. We'll hear more about 4:40 this afternoon. Here in Southern California, some stories we're watching in the KCRW newsroom. Maybe you should smoke them if you got them. Vape pens and other disposable e-cigarettes could soon be illegal in California. The State Assembly approved a bill yesterday to make battery-powered disposable devices against the law to manufacture, distribute, or sell in California. The bill targets single-use e-cigs that have tobacco. Cannabis devices are exempt here. Now, the bill's supporters say it's necessary to prevent hundreds of thousands of vape pens every day becoming litter and leaking toxic chemicals and battery runoff onto streets, beaches, and parks. Opponents, including in the tobacco industry, fear a ban on sales will create a black market for vape pens in the state. Governor Gavin Newsom still needs to sign it to make it law. And we've been tracking a continually sluggish post-COVID comeback for film and TV work in L.A. And one producer's making a bet on a soundstage company while so many are still empty in the area. Manny Halley just bought the former Quixote North Valley studio facility in Pacoima. You may have seen the large white Quixote trucks parked at filming locations around Los Angeles. Earlier this year, Quixote said it was winding down most of its L.A. soundstages, but Halley says he thinks rebranding the 125,000-square-foot complex will be enough to revive the industry, with new movies and TV shows he hopes to film there. And there's good news for the frugal among us. You only need $2 and a couple nickels in your pocket if you go to eat at Casa Vega in Sherman Oaks on September 10th. It's the 70th anniversary of the long-running Mexican sit-down joint, so they're celebrating with a steep discount. Combo plates, say, enchiladas, rice, and beans for $27 normally, well, can be yours for $2.15. Casa Vega was frequented by the likes of Marlon Brando and Michael Jackson. You may have seen it in its retro neon sign featured in Quentin Tarantino's Once Upon a Time in Hollywood movie a couple years back. Updates for you all along the way for your Thursday afternoon. Keep it right here, 89.9 KCRW. It's 4:20.
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2: From NPR News, this is All Things Considered. I'm Adrian Florida.
3: And I'm Elsa Chang. A federal judge today heard a new challenge to an effort to put President Trump's name back on the Kennedy Center. Earlier this year, the same judge ruled that only Congress can rename the institution. Now, the Kennedy Center board says that it is not renaming the building, but it does want to put Trump's name back on the facade to recognize him for fundraising and making renovations. Well, today, the judge questioned that plan, but he also raised concerns about whether he has the authority to stop the plan while his earlier ruling is being appealed. Democratic Representative Joyce Beatty of Ohio is challenging that plan in court and joins us now. Welcome back to All Things Considered.
4: Hi, and thank you.
3: Okay, so just to recap, the judge we're talking about here has already ruled that the Kennedy Center cannot be renamed for President Trump, but the board says it's not doing that. It only wants to put in an inscription on the building that reads, "Restored and renovated by President Donald J. Trump." Tell us why even that inscription violates the law, in your opinion.
4: Well, certainly it does violate the law because it is unlawful. The law is very clear that you cannot change what Congress has already passed. But here's the other thing about it. Think about what you just read. Past tense, restored. Past tense for the future and renovated. So when the judge asked about that and said it didn't make sense because he asked about the dollars that would be raised and then Trump's own attorneys said that amount was zero. So how can you say what you've done for the future when you've not raised any money? But the bottom line is it was a way to try to work around the law. And that's just what they were trying to do today on every issue that came up. They didn't, in my opinion, have clear answers to address it. They put a rush on a September 8th date. that they could start doing the work. And they put that out before we got to court.
3: Let's talk about one argument from the Justice Department. They say if the board cannot recognize Trump by naming him on the facade, then donors would walk away, renovations would stop, and the Kennedy Center would be left in such bad shape that it would have to be demolished. What do you make of that argument?
4: Well, I think that Donald Trump lost. We've been before several judges. They all voted, rendered a decision unanimously at the Washington District Court and federal court. I think it's like a kid throwing a tantrum. You know, I don't get what I want, then I'm just going to throw a fit. But here's the thing why we have to take this seriously. This is the same man that said, I'm just going to renovate the ballroom in the East Wing. And the next thing we discovered was the Rose Garden was gone. He's torn down everything.
3: Well, that's the thing, Congresswoman. While all of this is playing out in court, what actually prevents President Trump, practically speaking, from moving ahead with demolition of, say, the Kennedy Center in the same way that, as you pointed out, he demolished the East Wing of the White House before legal challenges could stop him? What prevents Trump from doing the same thing here?
4: I think you just said the difference. We early on went to court. Keep in mind, this started back in December of 2025, and we've been victorious. And he has not done the things that he said. There is a 40-some member board, in his own words, some of the wealthiest people in the country. Now, let me tell you, they don't run their businesses like this. And their names and votes are on all of these documents. So I think that has helped us. I think they are his hand-picked cronies who are carrying out his mission of wanting to renovate it and to restore it and bring it back. But I don't think he felt that there would be a fight like he's in now. And that's just something that Donald Trump does not deal well with, you know, losing. And he's been losing in this case. And the real
3: big picture, in your court filing, you call all of this a breathtaking assault on the rule of law.
4: It is.
3: Explain, what do you think is at stake here beyond Trump's name being on the Kennedy Center?
4: Well, I think it is a great challenge against the law. Think about it. He is trying to go up against, defy a federal judge, defy the Congress. The Congress has in law that he cannot do what he's doing. But this is Donald, this is classic Donald Trump. But I think what's different is there has been a lawsuit and we have prevailed, not once, but twice. And now he has Secretary Lutnick sitting in the board meetings. He was in court today. And so I think that's a sign of somebody being a little worried that he would take his time to sit. We were in there for more than 2 hours. Mm-hmm. The fact that Donald Trump was on our board meeting on August the 13th, which was a little over 2 hours. Now think about
3: it. All right.
4: This is the president of the United States.
3: I would love to think about it some more, but unfortunately we have to wrap this up right now.
4: But thank you.
3: Congresswoman Joyce Beatty of Ohio, thank you so much for joining us today.
4: Thank you.
2: Leaders of Syria's Kurdish region have dissolved their security forces and regional administration. That's paved the way for the Kurdish-led region to be integrated into the Syrian state. It's an end to 14 tumultuous years of a unique autonomous region in the Middle East. NPR's Dana Raff has more.
5: The Kurdish-led autonomous administration was a high-stakes experiment by forces who broke away from Syrian government rule in 2012. It came to an end on Tuesday at the presidential palace in Damascus, where General Meslum Abdi announced he was dissolving the region's security forces and administration. Circumstances have changed today, Abdi said in Arabic, wearing a dark suit instead of his customary military uniform. Those changes included the toppling of Bashar al-Assad's regime by Turkish-led opposition fighters in late 2024, and President Trump's embrace of new Syrian President Ahmed Ashara, a one-time fighter with al-Qaeda, the Sunni Arab militant group. Abdi announced the end of the Syrian Democratic Forces. They were close U.S. allies who helped defeat the militant group ISIS in 2019. Over 4 years of battle, more than 10,000 Kurdish fighters, men and women, were killed in that fight. We will carry with us the memory of our martyrs and cherish their sacrifices in our hearts, Abdi said. He said they did not fight for war, but for a day when Syrians would no longer need to fight. The region broke away from Assad's control during a nationwide uprising. It aspired to be democratic, secular, and gender equal, unheard of in the Middle East. It was surrounded by enemies, the Syrian government backed by Russian forces, Turkey on the other side. But a decade of self-rule led to a strengthened Kurdish identity. During an NPR visit to the northeastern town of Qamishli in March, preparations for upcoming Kurdish celebrations were everywhere, even as residents worried what would come next. This year, the new Syrian government forces took back territory from the Kurds. Soon, oil fields that had been under Kurdish control, secured by U.S. forces, were sending oil to Damascus. Shara has pledged to give Kurds, the country's biggest ethnic minority, more rights in the new Syria. Jane Araf, NPR News, Amman.

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1: 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I'm J.C. Bold. Maybe I'm just hungry and looking ahead to dinner time, but can hamburgers and steaks sway elections? President Donald Trump announced a plan this week to boost beef imports from Argentina. It removes a tariff for 90 days, and the goal is to bring prices down at the grocery store. Midterm elections are looming this fall, so we will hear how much cost of living and food prices affect people's votes. That story hot off the grill for you at 4:45 this afternoon. And we are on the downhill slope here of the heat wave in Southern California. It's been an overcast slope today. More clouds in the mix this Thursday. Got up to 95 degrees downtown, had a high of 89 in Oxnard, made it to 100 in the Inland Empire in Ontario. Actually saw some scattered light rain in a few areas around LA this afternoon as well. An overcast evening ahead, overnight lows in the upper 70s, low 80s. 88 degrees in Koreatown, 97 in Temple City, 4:30.
2: Live from NPR News in Culver City, California, I'm Dwayne Brown. Qatar's prime minister made a visit to Iran today, following stops there this week by officials from Pakistan and Oman, where mediators are trying to restart peace talks with Washington after economic pressure to isolate Iran this week. NPR's Aya Boutraoui reports.
3: Qatar says its Prime Minister Sheikh Mohammed Al Thani met with Iran's president and its lead negotiator to discuss the necessity of resuming the diplomatic track and avoiding further escalation. And just before the visit to Iran, Al Thani spoke with Gulf Arab counterparts. Qatari analyst Rashid Al Mohannadi explains.
4: I would read that as coordination and consolidation of positions before conducting the visit.
3: He says that includes pressuring Iran to come back to the negotiating table and reopening the Strait of Hormuz.

0: year to just 18 this year. During the war, Iranian missiles damaged a sprawling U.S. airbase in Qatar and the country's natural gas refinery. Aya Boltraoui, NPR News, Dubai.
1: The FDA has approved new versions of the two most commonly used COVID-19 vaccines. Here's NPR's Rob Stein.
2: The FDA approved updated versions of the COVID vaccines made by Moderna, Pfizer-BioNTech, and Novavax. The vaccines are designed to protect people against the most common subvariant, known as XFG. The shots were approved for anyone ages 65 and older, and for children and younger adults with at least one health problem that puts them at risk for serious complications from the virus. Nevertheless, the American Academy of Pediatrics still recommends very young children, those 6 to 24 months, continue getting vaccinated every year. The new vaccines should start to become available within days.
1: You're listening to NPR News. Experts are divided over a Trump administration plan to roll back a key radiation safety guideline. NPR's Jeff Brumfield has more.
3: U.S. regulators require industry to keep radiation exposure, quote, as low as reasonably achievable. But now they want to do away with that wording. Emily Caffrey, a health physicist at the University of Alabama, Birmingham, says it makes sense.
4: Reasonable is too loosey-goosey. How do I regulate reasonable? What I think is reasonable is not what my regulator thinks is reasonable.
3: Instead, regulators will use a set dose limit. But Edwin Lyman with the Union of Concerned Scientists warns without a mandate to lower radiation exposure as much as possible,
5: radiation workers and members of the public could be exposed to higher doses of radiation.
3: The Trump administration has called for the change as part of a push to increase nuclear output for data centers and AI. Jeff Brumfield, NPR News.
1: One day after Meta settled a landmark legal case with 48 states and territories over its child safety measures, critics say the new rules for its platforms don't go far enough. The parent company for Instagram and Facebook agreed to pay up to $18 billion yesterday while denying any wrongdoing. Children's advocates say keeping kids under 13 off its platforms and limiting users under 18 to 2 hours a day will not solve the social media company's many problems overnight. 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
11: It's All Things Considered from NPR News. I'm Adrian Florido in Washington.
12: And I'm Elsa Chang in Culver City, California. This year has brought a wave of setbacks and defeats for social media companies, including yesterday when Meta struck a deal to pay states up to $17 billion to settle claims that its products are addictive and harmful to kids. NPR's Shannon Bond joins us now with more. Hi, Shannon.
13: Hi, Elsa.
12: Okay, so talk about some of the areas where you're seeing Meta and other social media companies getting challenged right now.
13: Yeah, I mean, first is certainly the legal system. So this year we're seeing a flood of cases accusing these companies of harming children finally come to trial, and they're not going particularly well for the companies so far. So Meta, which of course owns two of the biggest platforms, Instagram and Facebook, it lost two high-profile cases this spring. One was in Los Angeles, where a jury found that Instagram, as well

0: well as Google's YouTube, contributed to the mental health problems of a young woman who compulsively used social media as a child. And then in New Mexico, a jury found that Meta failed to protect children from sexual predators. And Meta, YouTube, TikTok, and Snapchat have all settled similar lawsuits over alleged harms to kids, and there are thousands more still pending. But that's not all, Elsa. Meanwhile, TikTok also reached a $400 million settlement just this week with the Justice Department over claims it illegally collected kids' data. And there's also growing pressure from regulators and lawmakers around the world with restrictions and, in some cases, even bans on kids using social media. I spoke with Jim Steyer, who leads a nonprofit advocacy group called Common Sense Media. Here's what he said.
1: There's clearly an enormous momentum shift here in the United States and globally in the public's assessment of social media platforms and the broader tech industry.
0: He says this Meta settlement is the latest sign that public frustration with the tech company is actually now starting to drive real change.
2: Indeed. Well, about that settlement that Meta struck with a few states this week, that only covered Meta, right?
0: Yeah, it does only cover Meta, but it is structured as an attempt to set industry-wide standards. So this is how it works. Meta has agreed to pay $12 billion to 47 states, the District of Columbia, and three U.S. territories over 10 years. And it's making changes to how teens can use its apps, including stricter time limits, age checks, blocks on nighttime use. But where it gets interesting, Elsa, is that Meta will pay states another $5 billion and make some of those time limits even stricter, but only if YouTube, TikTok, and Snapchat reach similar settlements. So if they pay financial penalties themselves and implement these same changes to their apps. So what we have not heard yet is whether these other competitors are going to get on board.
2: Okay. Well, you're talking about lawsuits there, but you also said that states and countries are also moving ahead with social media regulation. What does the regulatory landscape look like right now?
0: Yeah, there are many states across the country introducing laws aimed at restricting kids' social media use. That includes requirements for platforms to verify users' ages, to prohibit addictive features for kids. Then there's the federal level, where online child safety legislation has repeatedly failed to pass despite bipartisan support. But this week, the backers of a bill called the Kids Online Safety Act were using the Meta settlement to urge their colleagues to pass it this year. And then there are outright bans in other countries, these bans on kids using social media entirely in places like Australia, Britain, Indonesia, other countries. And I should note, Elsa, that some of those laws and bans are being challenged on free speech grounds. So I think it's fair to say that children's safety is a rallying point for tech regulation around the world. But also, this backlash to tech companies, it's not just about kids and social media. We're also seeing growing resistance to AI. Mm-hmm. It's emerged as a potent issue in the midterms. And I think the road ahead for these companies is just looking more and more challenging.
2: That is NPR's Shannon Bond. Thank you, Shannon.
0: Thanks, Elsa.
3: People with profound autism often live with severe intellectual disability, are nonverbal, and often have medical conditions like epilepsy. But pinning down the biology behind profound autism has been elusive. There are genes and environmental factors which vary from person to person. A new paper out today offers some new information and hope. NPR's Ping Wang has more.
4: Dr. Matthew State is a clinical psychiatrist and a genetics researcher. He's been a pioneer in identifying genes associated with profound autism.
5: We're talking about a subset that have very severe impairments, often coexisting with intellectual disability, the absence of language, epilepsy, etc.
4: Nevin Krogan is his colleague at UC San Francisco, director of the Quantitative Biosciences Institute. He studies how proteins in the body interact. He says gene researchers like State have been busy.
6: They've discovered, you know, I guess at this point, several hundred genes and corresponding mutations that are prevalent in individuals that have profound autism. But as Matt will tell you, they've kind of hit a wall.
4: A wall, as in the gene discoveries haven't led to many promising treatments. One missing piece, State says, are the proteins. These are the molecules that build the body based on instructions in the genes.
5: What makes an eye cell, and a muscle, are the proteins and the proteins working together. They are the machinery of life.
4: About a decade ago, the two researchers paired up. Here's Krogan.
6: He had the genes, he had the mutations, I had the technologies to look at the corresponding proteins.
4: The work was slow at first, but more recent advances in technology, including AI, have made it go much faster. Now, they and their colleagues are out with a new study in the journal Science that maps the interactions between the proteins that come from those autism risk genes. And while there's hundreds of genes acting in more than 1,000 different ways, they found their proteins tend to act on a smaller and more specific set of biological processes.
5: If we look at multiple mutations and they converge on the same process, that's strong evidence that you're dealing with the things that you want to treat.
4: These are processes related to early brain development, like how synapses get constructed, which neurons develop, and when. Daniel Geschwind at UCLA studies the role of genetics on the human brain. He was not involved in the paper, but he says it's a huge undertaking that's produced high-quality data.
7: This kind of large-scale work is really critical to begin to get enough data to really understand what's going on and to move the field forward.
4: Geschwind says the vast majority of drugs are made to target proteins, so this map of protein interactions is a great starting point.
7: A lot of people interested in understanding autism and drug development are going to be using this resource.
4: Allison Singer is head of the Autism Science Foundation. She has a daughter with severe cognitive impairment.
8: For families of people with profound autism, like mine, this is the kind of scientific advance that we have been waiting for and praying for.
4: While Singer knows the discoveries won't lead to treatments overnight, they make the path more clear.
8: It opens up a whole new avenue for therapeutic intervention, and it's just, in general, a cause for a lot more hopefulness.
4: It's a long road from a biological discovery like this to a drug that treats humans, but the researchers are also hopeful. Here's State first, then Krogan.
5: They take time, and it takes a lot of persistence and focus to get those into patients.
6: But we've got to the next essential step in this pipeline, right?
5: So this is where you see the yin and the yang here.
4: They're already working on the next steps. Ping Huang, NPR News.
9: Say, hold up! I know you saw me on the video. I know you heard me on your radio.
2: 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President Trump announced last week that the U.S. would temporarily import more foreign ground beef at a lower tariff rate in hopes of lowering prices. But as NPR's Joe Hernandez reports, agricultural economists don't think that's going to have a big impact on prices at the grocery store.
10: Ground beef is expensive, and shoppers are feeling it. Outside an Acme grocery store in Northwest Philadelphia, Dan Fitzgerald says he's paying closer attention to the price of red meat.
11: You can't just go and get a pound of ground beef now. You gotta like kinda check what the weight is or what the fat content is, right?
10: Jessica Colby doesn't eat meat, but her kids do, and she's had to cut back on ground beef.
12: I'm Italian, I cook a lot of meatballs, and I really haven't been making as many because it's very expensive.
10: Tom McNicholas says he hasn't bought fillets in a few years due to the cost, but says he'll still go to a butcher for quality ground beef.
13: Yeah, I kind of shop around, but I do like a good burger, so I don't mind paying for like a short rib burgers or good ground beef.
10: The average cost of a pound of ground beef in the U.S. last month was $6.89, according to federal data. That price is up 57% over the past 5 years. Last week, President Trump announced he'd allow the U.S. to import a set amount of ground beef at a lower tariff rate for 90 days, with the goal of lowering prices. But agricultural economists aren't so sure it'll lead to major price cuts for ground beef at the grocery store. Andrew Griffith, a University of Tennessee professor who studies livestock economics, says the savings won't be substantial.
14: I don't think it's going to be $1.50. Now, we might see a quarter to 35 cents.
10: Part of the reason why is because the 300,000 metric tons of ground beef included in Trump's proposal is really not enough to have an impact on the national market, says Jamie Luke, an assistant professor and livestock economist at Michigan State University. She says even if all of that meat is in addition to what the U.S. already imports from foreign producers, it would only be about a 2% increase in the domestic supply.
15: When we look kind of big picture, it maybe isn't as big of a number as you might think when you first see it outright.
10: But Luke says it's not clear from Trump's announcement if the lower tariff rate could apply to beef that was already destined for the American market.
15: So in that case, we really probably wouldn't see a whole lot because we're not necessarily increasing supply and we're kind of just kind of continuing status quo.
10: Voters are increasingly looking to their elected officials to do something about rising food prices, which were up 3% in July compared to the previous year. That's expected to be a major issue in the upcoming midterm elections. A survey by the University of Illinois and Purdue University in May found that nearly 41% of Republicans and 58% of Democrats said their votes in November would be strongly influenced by what candidates say about food affordability. Maria Kalitsandonakis, a professor at the University of Illinois Urbana-Champaign who leads the survey, says it won't be the only issue voters care about.
16: But I think that there's a large share of voters that want, you know, politicians to convey that they have a plan to make sure that cost of living and affordability remain top issues.
10: And for some, the cost of ground beef is another reminder of how pricey certain things have become. Joe Hernandez, NPR News, Philadelphia.

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1: And it's right here on 89.9 KCRW. I'm J.C. Bold. Good to be with you this Thursday afternoon. Just after news headlines at the top of the hour, we'll check on rescue efforts in Nepal. We've seen footage of devastating flash flooding along Nepal's border with Tibet this week. At least 389 people dead, hundreds more missing. Homes, roads, entire apartment complexes washed away. So we'll hear from a helicopter rescue group there in the next 20 minutes. Some news closer to home, state and local headlines we're watching for you now. The world's largest fossil fuel companies share responsibility for causing water shortages in California. That finding from the science journal Communications, Earth, and Environment. Researchers say the top 100 companies producing oil, gas, and coal are causing human-made climate change. These are private and state-owned ventures here we're talking about, China, Russia, Saudi Arabia included. The study found in a 10-year period between 2014 and 2024, climate change shrank the peak annual snowpack in California by 36%. That caused a reduction in flow to rivers and streams in spring and summertime. Global warming also dries out the soil, makes crops thirstier, which makes water demand go up in the state. The study found the same group of fossil fuel companies is responsible for about half of those shortages. And LA's representatives in Congress are sounding the alarm that the 2028 Olympics could be a traffic nightmare if the Trump administration doesn't okay a request for $2 billion. The Los Angeles area Democrats say funding's needed to secure 1,700 extra buses to move fans around LA and to create fast lanes along freeways. LA Metro says it wouldn't be able to complete all its planned projects in time if the funding's delayed much longer. And LA City warns that all of the region's transit agencies could be overstretched without the money. The Trump administration denies that it's not doing enough to support the Games. The White House did promise $1 billion to secure for security funding for the Olympics. That money has yet to arrive in LA's coffers. It's 4:50. 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
2: This is All Things Considered from NPR News. I'm Elsa Chang.
0: And I'm Adrian Florido. The Food and Drug Administration yesterday approved a breakthrough drug, a pill, as a first-of-its-kind treatment for metastatic pancreatic cancer. It's one of the deadliest cancers and notoriously hard to treat. In clinical trials, this new drug roughly doubled how long patients survived. NPR's Yuki Noguchi joins us to discuss why this drug holds such promise. Hi, Yuki.
3: Hey.
0: Tell us more about this new drug.
3: Well, it's a new class of drug, and it's also something of an engineering feat. It's very clever. But just to back up, one reason pancreatic cancer is so deadly is it exists deep in our abdomens, and it's hard to diagnose. Often by the time it's caught, it's spread. And at a molecular level, it's also really hard to treat because there's no obvious pocket or binding site for a drug to attack. The key target is a protein, in this case called KRAS, known to drive nearly all pancreatic cancers. And the drug needs to attach to that protein to work. But Mark Goldsmith, CEO of Revolution Medicines, the company making the drug, says in this case of pancreatic cancer, that's like trying to grab onto a flat surface. Hmm. And so what this new medicine does, which is known generically as daraxonrasib, is it creates its own binding site, kind of like putting a handhold on that flat surface. So Goldsmith describes it this way.
4: The drug first binds to another protein in the cell and then make a sandwich with the target. And so the drug binding pocket is not predefined on the target, but it is basically created by this sandwich or glue, or what we call a tricomplex binding mechanism.
3: Which is really cool. In clinical trials, RazonQ, which is its brand name, nearly doubled survival to 13.2 months compared to 6.7 months for patients on just chemotherapy. And that was enough to prompt the FDA to expand access to the drug months before it granted approval.
0: So this drug's already been in use. What do doctors mm-hmm. and patients say about it?
3: Well, it's a rare new lifeline, and it works better than chemotherapy and has fewer and generally milder side effects, the most common being a skin rash. And that's really critical. Dr. Pashtoon Kasi is a medical oncologist at City of Hope in Orange County, California, and is principal investigator of the expanded access trials. He says this drug worked for just about every patient, and that's very uncommon. Plus, it's just a pill, not an infusion, and so much easier to tolerate than chemo, too.
5: One thing that the trials and the news and the numbers don't do justice is the tangible impact that we're seeing in the quality of life of patients. I have patients that they stop taking their pain meds. You know, that was not something that we saw before with chemotherapy.
3: So that's something that actually patients have told me too.
0: Are there implications for people with other kinds of cancers, Yuki?
3: Yeah, there are. I mean, the same genetic mechanism that drives almost all these pancreatic cancers also drives some lung and colorectal cancers. A smaller percentage, but still significant. So clinical trials are underway to see if patients might benefit from this as well.
0: How much is this drug going to cost?
3: Oh, it's expensive, you know, like most cancer drugs. Revolution Medicine says the wholesale price is nearly $40,000 a month.
0: Yowzers.
3: But how much patients actually pay will depend on the particulars of their insurance situation, of course.
0: That's NPR's Yuki Noguchi. Thanks.
3: Thanks.
6: Coyote versus Acme is finally set for its full theatrical release tomorrow. 3 years ago, Warner Brothers Discovery shelved the release of this live-action Looney Tunes film, despite it being 100% complete. Our colleagues from The Indicator, Sam Yellowhorse Kessler and Waylon Wong, spoke to the film's producer about the movie's Sisyphean path to the big screen.
7: Hollywood producer Chris DeFaria first got into show business as a kid.
8: I was the voice of Peppermint Patty in the Peanuts TV shows.
9: Years later, Chris went on to produce big-budget movies like Gravity and Mad Max Fury Road, but he's always had a soft spot for animation.
8: I often say that, look, live-action movies are seeking often an objective truth. Animation really is pursuing an emotional truth.
7: Chris saw movies like Who Framed Roger Rabbit, which blended live action and animation, as an inspiration. He went on to become one of the founders of Warner Brothers' current animation division. And around 7 years ago, when Warner Brothers first floated the idea of a Wile E. Coyote movie, Chris was really excited to get on board.
9: The movie was based off of a New Yorker humor piece where Coyote sues the Acme company. In the movie, Coyote's lawyer is a personal injury attorney who says Acme's faulty products have harmed his client.
7: And as the producer of Coyote versus Acme, Chris's job was to line up all the talent, hire a writer for the script, an artist to make the storyboards. And part of that plan is thinking through the budget and expected box office.
8: The economics of the movie business are curious. The studios definitely greenlight a movie, and particularly approve the budget of the movie, based on their best projections about what it will make. Also, is a really important component of this process, and that's the gut and the willingness to take risk.
9: In 2021, things were not feeling quite so magical at Warner. It had announced a merger with Discovery to become Warner Brothers Discovery, and David Zaslav, the CEO of the new media conglomerate, was inheriting a studio laden with debt.
7: He also inherited the films in progress at Warner Brothers. Now, typically, new studio heads will try and make the best of the movies that are already in the works when they take over.
9: Chris says he was told there was a financial reason that Coyote versus Acme was axed back in 2023, but he doesn't know how much money was involved in the decision. Like he said before, the economics of movie making are curious. It's part spreadsheets, part guts.
8: In my history of working in Hollywood, I'd never seen a movie that was shelved this way.
7: Flash forward to 2025, there were rumors that Coyote versus Acme might get picked up by this little upstart called Ketchup Entertainment. This is their model. They swoop in after a movie is done and arrange for its wide release.
9: In March of 2025, Ketchup did end up purchasing the film to the tune of $50 million and agreed to release it to theaters. Chris found out while getting coffee in his car.
8: And I just kept thinking, is this even possible? Oh my God, I can't believe the journey this has been on is coming to an end. And it might work out.
7: The best explanation Chris can come up with for what happened to the film is that it might have been too odd of a movie to know how to market. But he says that Coyote versus Acme delivers on the emotions that he and his team wanted.
8: They were hope, surprise, and emotion. And the movie delivered all these three things in a really great way. And so did the journey we all went on.
7: Hope, surprise, emotion, and maybe just a little bit of good old-fashioned TNT.
9: That's all, folks. Waylon Wong,
7: Sam Yellowhorse Kessler, NPR News.
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4: 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We are moving right along. Thursday in LA. I'm Jay Siebold. Thank you for tuning in. On the docket now, another hour of All Things Considered. Ready to rip for you here on 89.9 KCRW, Santa Monica, Los Angeles, KDRW, Santa Barbara, KCRI, Indio, Palm Springs, KCRU, Oxnard, Ventura, and KCRY, Mojave. We are NPR for Southern California, and we're a community service of Santa Monica College. We get to the news to keep you informed, the stories to inspire, and new music every day, because what's a day without it? Freedom of expression is funded by you. Growing cloudier as the afternoon becomes evening, 84 degrees right now at LAX, 91 in Arcadia. And what do you say? 85 in Garden Grove at 5 o'clock.
5: They were just seeking for help, but there were no place to land, even no place to drop for the rescue.
6: Flash flooding on the border of Nepal and Tibet has left hundreds dead and many more missing.
0: For Thursday, August 27th, this is All Things Considered from NPR News.
6: I'm Elsa Chang.
0: And I'm Adrian Florido. In July, ICE recorded the highest monthly arrest total in the agency's history.
7: What we're seeing is an expansion in all of the different ways that ICE is detaining people.
6: Also, federal data shows that more than three quarters of all wildfires in the U.S. are caused by people.
8: Your car, your lawnmower, a campfire, a downed power line in a new subdivision, those can all be drivers of wildfire ignitions.
0: Also, have you ever thought about adopting a pet that might outlive you? You should consider a desert tortoise.
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9: Live from NPR News in Washington, I'm Ryland Barton. President Trump signed an executive order today directing the government to rename Lake Ontario Lake America. It comes after the Trump administration announced 50% tariffs on goods from Canada, and Canada announced it will impose tariffs on about $20 billion in U.S. goods. But today, Canada announced it struck American seafood from the list. Michael Livingston with Maine Public Reports, lobstermen are breathing a big sigh of relief now that those tariffs are off the table.
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